0: dark and the place is as short of candles as everything else.
1: And candlesticks. A few candles I've seen have been stuck in old wine bottles.
0: Well, come along then.
1: All right. I must gather the nurses together and tell them what we've discovered.

0: Miss Nightingale, is it always going to be like this? Hard, cold beds and no rations?
1: Oh, not so bad as this, no. But we're going to have to expect a lot of hardships.
2: Aren't we going to get no furniture? Why don't we ask them to bring some in?
1: Well, there's not much use in asking for things that don't exist. I've been all through the hospital, and there's no furniture to speak of anywhere.
2: No.
1: And while we're here together, I might as well give you the bad news about the water situation.
2: What's that?
1: It's rationed. We'll get 1 pint a day each. You'll have to wash, eat and drink with that quantity. So prepare yourselves.
0: And where do we get this pint of water, Miss Nightingale? Not in these quarters, that's for sure.
1: There's a fountain in the hall. You'll have to stand in line with everyone else and get it there.
2: Do we have to wear these uniforms all the time? Even out there in the line?
1: All the time.
2: Oh, but I look so terrible in my uniform.
1: Well, they weren't designed to make anyone look charming. This is a rough place. The uniform will identify you as a nurse and be a protection.
2: And when we go out in the street, do we have to wear them too?
1: Certainly. And speaking of going out, I want to make it clear that going out is subject to regulation.
2: Now what?
1: No one will leave the hospital without permission. Any nurse must be accompanied by Mrs. Bracebridge or myself or by 2 other nurses. But your destination time of departure and time of return must be reported to Mrs. Bracebridge or myself.
3: But Miss Nightingale, ma'am, some of us is getting almost elderly, as you might say. We're not used to being treated like slips of girls.
1: The reputation of nurses in general, the acceptance of women as army nurses, the dignity of a profession. All these things depend on the success of this mission. Now we must all cooperate to uphold the rules so that the cause will not suffer.
0: You're perfectly right, Miss Nightingale, and I, for one, am going to do my very best to be a lady and not a hindrance.
1: All right. I'm glad to see you determined. Now everyone scamper away to bed in a hurry. There are no candles and it's getting quite dark. Good night.
4: Flo, you're wonderful. They've gone off to sleep on those hard benches with scarcely a complaint.
1: It's not I, Celina. I'm not wonderful at all. I couldn't do anything if I weren't upheld by the everlasting arms. Oh, Celina, it looks as if the authorities here are trying to starve or freeze us out. But they're not going to do it. We're here, and we're going to stay and do a work for God.

And so we conclude transcribed story of Florence Nightingale, The Lady with the Lamp. This is another in the series of stories of great Christians, which come to you from the radio studios of the Moody Bible Institute in Chicago.

0: The statement and a declaration that says God heals hearts. You see, we live in times when it's not just bones that break, but hearts are breaking into 1,000 pieces. And many people are living with a broken heart syndrome. But here is the truth. And here is the point I want to make with you today. God heals broken hearts. There are 3 points I want to share with you in this message, and I'll get out of your way. The first point I want to share with you is that God heals you through His presence. He says, I'll never leave you. I'll never forsake you. A broken heart and a contrite heart, God says, I will never forsake. And so God is closest to the brokenhearted. He has never left you. You may feel alone right now, but He is with you. God is present with you. The breath in your lungs, God is giving you that right now. And is having you feel the pain, the betrayal, the loss. God is with you. And secondly, I want you to know that God heals you through His word. As you read the promises of God, they are so medicinal. They are full of power. When you stand on the promises of God, it helps you to heal from the truth and not to be stuck in your trauma. So when you speak His promises, your heart begins to align to His truth and not to your trauma. And so put that trauma aside and focus on the word of God. Thirdly, God heals us through our surrender to Him. When we surrender to God fully, our will, our minds and our hearts and our whole soul and our being, right at that moment, we begin to heal from our pain. We heal from our losses. We heal totally. Because we are surrendered. We are not hiding. We are not running away. We are not trying to manage this situation. Neither are we trying to patch it together by some therapy. We are surrendering our pain, our grief to God. And when we do that, God begins to heal us fully. So right now your heart may be broken, but I want you to know that God can heal it. God does not just repair hearts. He restores them fully. He says, a new heart will I give to you. So I just want to say to you right now, don't give up. Don't give in. Stay with God and He will see you through. God bless you.
1: Observe my Sabbaths and have reverence for my sanctuary. I am the Lord. Leviticus 26:2. A world without a Sabbath would be like a man without a smile, like summer without flowers, and like a homestead without a garden. It's the joyous day of the whole week. Happy Sabbath, Cornerstone Christian Radio family. Enjoy God's holy day of rest. Yeah.

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Yes, I know those were the happiest days I ever spent when I went to church with Mama.

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And I know she's happy with our Lord.

It was the famous French explorer Jacques Cousteau who once said, "The sea, once it casts its spell, holds one in its net of wonder forever." I experienced the truth of this statement many years ago. From my earliest memories, I was always drawn to the sea. I grew up swimming and surfing, cliff jumping and cave diving, immersing myself in everything the sea had to offer. The ocean is definitely my favorite playground.

0: For most human beings, there seems to be a natural draw to the water. Its views are calming, and its embrace is refreshing. Perhaps this natural draw comes from the fact that we've spent the first 9 months of our existence in it. And ever since birth, it has always been a part of us. 60% of our body is made up of water. It's literally in our blood. And during times of inexpressible joy or unspeakable sorrow, our deepest emotions are expressed by the salt water of our tears. For me, the ocean is my comfort place. It is my therapeutic haven where I can be still and connect with the Creator. It is the only way to visit another world without leaving planet Earth. The ocean is a water world of liquid wonder just waiting to be explored. I've had the privilege of diving in many different parts of the ocean, and the sea never ceases to amaze me with its power and beauty. But of all the waters I've immersed myself in, the waters of Galapagos have definitely been the most challenging, but at the same time, the most rewarding. The Galapagos are a chain of volcanic islands located 600 miles off the coast of Ecuador in the Great Pacific Ocean. The surrounding open ocean waters drops to a depth of over 9,000 feet. The islands are just the tips of underwater volcanoes that have united in a vast underwater platform. The massive submarine slopes rise from the ocean floor, breaking the ocean surface into the island chain that we see and walk upon today. Straddling the equator, most would assume that the waters of Galapagos are warm and tropical, but there are strong currents that create a much cooler climate than one would expect. In fact, there are three main currents that converge on this island paradise. The warm Panama flow coming from the northeast, the cold Cromwell currents advancing from the west, then you have the strong Humboldt currents surging from the Arctic south. These strong currents make these waters extremely challenging to explore. Being located in the deep blue sea and subject to this convergence of currents, Galapagos is ruled by the brutal forces of nature. But this is also the reason for the abundance of life. When the underwater currents clash with the Galapagos platform, it shoots up from the ocean floor, bringing a mineral and nutrient-rich upwelling to the surface. As the equatorial sun bathes the mineral-rich waters, it triggers blooms of microscopic algae and phytoplankton. Then, through the means of photosynthesis, the algae bloom creates 50 to 80% of the world's oxygen. You see, without the currents that cause the bloom of algae, which create the oxygen, life on Earth would be unsustainable. The phytoplankton also forms the foundation of the ocean food chain. It is eaten by zooplankton, which in turn is eaten by tiny fish, which are then eaten by bigger and bigger fish, all the way up the food chain. And this is the reason why so much diversity of life, big and small, intercept here at the Galapagos. It is a major feeding station in the Pacific. So the strong and challenging currents, mixing with the warm equatorial sun, are basically the lifeline that sustains all life in this region. We are literally drifting in a current of life. Oceanic highways of health that serve as a marine buffet for the local residents and traveling nomads of the sea. Diving in these strong currents can be challenging and at times even dangerous. But for those who are up to the challenge, it brings the incredible reward of seeing the beauty and power of God up close in living creation. As we've drifted with the various schools of marine life and the currents of Galapagos, I've learned a thing or two about currents. One of them is this. There are currents that lift you up and currents that pull you down. Currents that are safe to drift with and others you must swim against. Currents that bring you to life and others that can pull you to death. In order to safely dive in the Galapagos, you must not only drift in the right current, but you must also carry a reef hook in case you encounter a bad current. The reef hook serves as a personal anchor that holds you to the rock. Each diver must have their own. When the currents are ripping, it is not wise to trust in the anchor of your dive buddy. Each must have their own personal connection to the rock in order to be safe. Each must choose for themselves to hang on and not let go, for it is our connection to the rock that enables us to withstand the strong currents seeking to pull us to our demise. We're not strong enough to stand against the current, but the mighty rock is strong enough. This reality is also true in life above the surface. You see, living in a world of sin, seldom do we find ourselves in perfectly peaceful conditions. There are constant currents of influence trying to pull us in many different directions. There are hellish influences that are constantly pulling us down in disobedience, discouragement, and spiritual death. But then there are also heavenly influences that are always seeking to lift us up in trustful faith, blessed hope, and unconditional love. You see, in order to be successful in life, we must choose wisely which current we allow to carry us, which influence we will choose to follow. Sometimes it's hard to resist the down currents that are pulling us in the wrong direction. Sometimes it's just easier to go with the surges and urges of our own carnal flesh. And sometimes we don't have the strength to resist the pull of what is popular or the flow of what is forbidden. But we can't afford to allow ourselves to be carried away, pulled down by a world that is drifting in the wrong direction. So in times like these, what we need is to be anchored to the immovable rock. This rock is Jesus. Yes, He is the one, the only one that can rescue us from the currents of death and carry us in the currents of unfailing love to the great heavenly haven above. And so today, I encourage you to allow the rich current of God's love to lift you up to life more abundant and life everlasting. And when the down currents of death begin to pull you away, be very sure that your anchor holds and grips to the solid rock. So hold on and don't let go. And may the rich currents of blessing continue to flow.
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0: me.
1: It is easy to take things for granted. It is easy to forget that many of the conveniences that we enjoy on a daily basis were not possible even a few generations ago. We travel quickly by car and by plane, enjoy all kinds of entertainment, chat with our friends on computers and mobile phones, and enjoy a variety of activities without a second thought as to the work, trouble, challenges, and possible sacrifice that someone faced to make these activities a possibility. The same holds true regarding the Bible, now the best-selling book in the world, found in many stores, churches, and homes in a multitude of languages. There was a time when possessing a Bible was nearly impossible, and if you had the good fortune of finding one, it was a crime to have it in the English language. That is, until someone came along who was willing to sacrifice a lifetime to make it available for you and me.
2: Tyndale's childhood was spent in the county to the west of Britain called Gloucestershire, which is on the border of Wales. Gloucestershire was a wonderful, rich county, very beautiful still, and through it runs a big river, big by British standards, called the River Severn, which flows down to a port called Bristol, from which ships went all over the world in Tyndale's time. Tyndale went to school from a very young age at a nearby town, a very fine and very famous school, where, among other things, he would learn very good Latin, the language of scholars throughout Europe and the language of the church. From there, he went to the University of Oxford. We don't quite know when, but he went to Oxford something like when he was 12. And he stayed there for 10 years. And his life there would be listening to lectures and reading books. But, of course, the books that he'd be reading had been handwritten because there weren't many printed books about. The two most important things about his time in Oxford were, first, he was passionately interested in the scriptures, but the scriptures were not studied at Oxford, even though he was supposed to be doing theology. And the second was that while he was at Oxford, the New Testament, our great Christian book, which was originally in Greek, was printed in Greek for the first time by a wonderful European scholar called Erasmus. And while Tyndale was in Oxford as a student, Erasmus's printed New Testament in Greek flooded Europe. And everything more or less in Tyndale's life came from that event. He realized that now that we had a printed Greek New Testament, he could translate from the original Greek, from the original language in which the New Testament was written, into English. Even though, at that time, even to translate a sentence into English was against the law and to be severely punished.
3: How would I describe Tyndale the man? Just from the work I did doing the voiceover, doing the voice for him, you get a sense of a man who's driven by something. He's driven by what he believes in to the point of death. He's prepared to lay his entire life down. Then you get the impression of somebody who's precociously gifted, who has an ability with something and finds fulfillment by using that ability. He's a brilliant scholar, he's a brilliant translator, but he has a passion, and his passion is that everybody will have access to the Bible that he has access to. Even if you're just a farm labourer, that everyone has a right to that access, has a right to know what God's Word actually is.
1: For those of us living in this day and age, it may be difficult to believe that translating text from the Bible into our own language would be considered a crime. However, a quick look into the political and religious atmosphere in the 1500s gives us a better understanding of the world in which Tyndale lived and why having the Bible in English could pose a threat to the ruling order of his day.
2: Nowadays, when we have very many, many Christian denominations, particularly in America, it may be difficult to realize that at the time of Tyndale and for the previous 1200 years, there had been in Europe only one church. When Tyndale was a child, there were circulating in Gloucestershire and throughout that part of England illegal translations of the Bible into English, but these were translated not from the Greek but from the Latin. The Latin, the church said at that time, was the language of the Bible. This is absolutely untrue. The language of the New Testament is Greek. The language of the Old Testament is Hebrew. They had been translated into Latin 1,200 years before, and the church insisted that that was the only language. One of the reasons for keeping it in Latin, keeping the scriptures in Latin, was control, so that if the people didn't know what the scriptures said, they couldn't realize what the church was doing, which was not in scripture, of which there are quite a lot of things. If you tried to translate the Bible into English, you would be very severely punished because this was regarded as heresy, which is to say something the church regarded as not true. And in order to make this complete, they set the punishment for doing this extremely severely. The least you would have would be imprisonment for life, and most commonly you would be burned. There was the idea which the Roman Church put about very strongly, that scripture was too difficult for the people to understand, and they had to be interpreted from the Latin by a priest. Now, we know, all of us who have Bibles in our hands these days, know that that's not true. Of course, there are difficulties and hard bits to read, but the Gospels, the parables of Jesus, anybody can understand.
1: During his time...
2: The Gospels, the parables of Jesus, anybody can understand.
1: During his time at Oxford, Tyndale studied religion and also acquired knowledge and proficiency as a linguist. He mastered 8 languages, including Greek and Latin, and began to make a name for himself as a bright scholar. Having finished his studies, Tyndale could have pursued a comfortable lifestyle as a scholar, but his study of the New Testament in its original language was having an effect in his own life and heart, and a longing to share the treasures of the Word of God with others began to grow.
2: His passion for the Scriptures was never purely academic, though he was very skilled. No, he had realized while he was at Oxford that the Greek New Testament, he realized that that had to be in English, that God was calling him to do that.
1: Tyndale sensed a calling from God to make the Bible accessible to his countrymen in their own language. He felt this was of great importance, but he had no idea how to go about it. It was at this time that the first of many doors opened to him.
2: After Oxford, he went back to Gloucestershire to a wonderful manor house quite a long way south of where he had been, called Little Sodbury Manor, where Sir John and Lady Walsh were the family in residence, and they took Tyndale in as a tutor to their children. Now, it's quite clear, since the children were very small, that to have a great Oxford scholar to tutor your children would not take him a great deal of his day. And I think it's quite clear that they were sympathetic to his idea of having a quiet place in which to translate the New Testament from Greek into English. They would invite a lot of local people to meals where Tyndale would be present, and very often there were quite interesting discussions. And on one famous occasion,

0: a visiting priest, said that we were better without God's law than the Pope's. And Tyndale replied, "I defy the Pope and all his laws. If God spare my life ere many years, I shall cause the boy that driveth the plough to know more of Scripture than thou dost." And of course, that's what he did.
1: Tyndale's passion began to draw the attention of the local clergy. It was clear to those that supported him, such as Sir John and Lady Anne Walsh, that his outspoken convictions could endanger his life. One possible way of translating the Bible with the official blessing of the church was to do it under the guise of a scholarly study. With this in mind, Tyndale approached Tunstall, the Bishop of London, who had been known to be sympathetic to the ideas that Tyndale had. Tunstall looked at Tyndale's Greek translation of Isocrates and was very impressed with his translating abilities. Clearly, Tyndale was a capable and brilliant linguist. However, to Tyndale's proposal for a translation of the New Testament, the bishop's response was no, and he had his reasons. Tunstall was under the authority of Cardinal Thomas Wolsey, a very powerful man in King Henry VIII's court. From the son of a butcher, Cardinal Wolsey had become a very influential and feared person within the church, as well as politically. Cardinal Wolsey would not be pleased with an English version of the Bible. For Tyndale, this rejection represented the last possibility in which he could obey what he felt to be God's calling within the official and accepted church means of operation. However, he had another option left.
0: When Tyndale took his Greek translation of Isocrates to London to show it to Bishop Tunstall and was snubbed, he stayed in London for a year, staying with a merchant called Monmouth, Henry Monmouth, and also preaching in London. We know the church at which he preached, and we know that a lot of people heard him. But he realized, having hung about in London trying to get permission, he realized, as he said later, there was no place in all England where he could do this work. So with Monmouth's money helping him, Monmouth was a rich merchant, he went over to Germany, which was a very sensible idea.
2: And he believes in that so passionately, he's prepared to completely wreck his life. You know, he becomes a fugitive, he becomes an outlaw, he has to live a long way away from people that he loves. He's often working in danger, so he's a bit of an adventurer, really.
0: Tyndale, as he left England with Monmouth's support, was breaking the law, and both of them knew it, because it was illegal in England to translate any part of the Bible into English. When Tyndale was crossing the sea to go to Germany, just at that time, we know of a young man in Norwich, a city north of London, was burned alive for having in his possession a small piece of paper on which was written the Lord's Prayer in English. Now, Tyndale knew that he was going to Germany and was not out of range of King Henry or Wolsey or Bishop Tunstall even. He was taking a risk. He knew that he would probably never see England again. Because while Henry was alive, and while Wolsey was powerful, and others around him in the court, as soon as he stepped back into England, he'd be arrested and burned. In 1500, that is a long time ago, there were in Europe that we know 1,000 printers. We know them by name. England had 2, and they were neither of them any good. So for Tyndale to go abroad to Germany, to a printing house in Germany, it was very sensible. One, because it would be good printing. Two, because the resultant book would be widely circulated. So he settled in Cologne at a very famous printing shop, the man called Peter Quentel, and began to print the Greek New Testament in English, the work he'd been doing at Little Sodbury.
1: Printing in the 1500s was very different from the way we print today. Printers used small pieces of metal on which they had engraved single letters of the alphabet. These could then be arranged and rearranged on large wooden blocks to form words and sentences. The letters were dabbed with ink, and then a single sheet of paper was placed over them and clamped down to make the imprint of words. It was a very tedious and slow process, but much quicker than the way books were duplicated before the invention of the printing press, which was to write each page by hand.
0: Printing in Europe could be very good. You could produce a very beautiful book on beautiful paper with beautiful type and beautifully bound. Most of the time, the printing was just ordinary and unbound. If you bought a book, you bought it without a binding. You just bought the loose leaves and then got it bound yourself. Printing could be very quick and very successful and very accurate. Peter Quentel was printing powerful Catholic documents and also printing things like the New Testament and comments on them, which were forbidden in England. But it was a little looser in Germany and in Belgium, and there was more freedom. Peter Quentel was not quite breaking the law, but he would have known that had Tyndale finished his New Testament, it would have been smuggled into England. But on the other hand, printers are not fools. I mean, he wouldn't set up what was going to be a very beautiful book without knowing it was going to be bought, and he was going to make a lot of money out of it. There were thousands upon thousands of people in England waiting to receive it, to buy it.
2: To be honest with you, I bet Tyndale wasn't even aware of how rough his life was, because he was thrilled on that day when the printing press went down and he saw it for the first time, or when he saw the first bound edition, or when he saw the ship going off full of those books that thousands of people would read and have their lives changed. That's what he was aware of. He wasn't aware of, oh, flipping heck, I'm feeling a bit lonely or hungry today, or... You know, that kind of passion informs you, not the inconveniences of your life.
0: Tyndale got as far as nearly the end of Matthew's Gospel, which is about a 20th part of the whole New Testament, when the print shop was raided. This was because a rather nasty man who went under the Latin name of Cochleus, who was violently, violently against Martin Luther and wrote enormous amounts against Martin Luther, discovered that Quentel was printing a New Testament in English. The story goes that he got the printers drunk. And when they were drunk, they said, you know, there's a book being printed which is going to change England. So Cochleus told Henry's court. Henry's court got back to Cologne, and the Cologne authorities were persuaded to raid the shop. Luckily, he gets warning that Cochleus's raid on Quentel's print shop is coming, and he and his helper, a man called William Roy, managed to take the manuscript and the few leaves they printed with them and sail in a boat up the River Rhine to a city which was safe for them, a city called Worms.
1: We can only imagine the difficulty in which Tyndale was working up to this point. Surely it was satisfying work. He was seeing his vision coming to a reality. At the same time, this had come with a price. After the raid on Peter Quintel's print shop, Tyndale was forced to flee and began to live life as a fugitive. If things were difficult prior to this incident, they became more so afterwards. Without a doubt, it must have been difficult to know he was being pursued by the authorities when his only intentions were to bring God's word to his people.
0: And 6,000 were printed, which is a lot for a book of that time, smuggled down the Rhine, across to England, to the English seaports and the Scottish seaports as well to the north, and eagerly received. They were so eagerly received that Tunstall heard of this and set up, as it were, his police to raid the Christians who were buying these and to seize them and to punish the owners, sometimes with death, and he arranged in London a large bonfire of Tyndale's 1526, which is the date he made it, first English New Testament. Now, when we hold our modern Bibles, we have to remember that the English, to have a Bible in English in your hand, is less than 500 years old. You could only do that thanks to Tyndale in 1526. We have to remember that it was a small book. It was this size. It was a book that you could not only hold in your hand, but slip into your pocket, so that you could take it into the fields, you could read it round the hearth, you could read it in the pub, as people did, you could read it in the backs of churches, as people did. We always have to remember this, because we're used to Bibles being bigger. But Tyndale, every book that Tyndale printed, and he printed many, were all pocketbooks.
1: The people in England were eager to read God's Word in English. Every book that was secretly brought into England quickly found its way into the hands and homes of sincere Christians.
0: There was already a network of Christians who were eagerly awaiting them. Now, these are the people who had heard that there was a printed New Testament from the Greek coming into England, and they would be alert, and the network would be alerted. And within 8 years, we know that 20,000 copies of it were printed and bought in England. This was in spite of the fact that the Bishop of London originally collected as many as he could find and punished the owners and made a great bonfire outside St. Paul's Cathedral and burned them all. Now, this is a terrible thing, to burn God's word. But he also preached a sermon while the burning was going on, in which he said that this was heresy. The church refused it because there were 2,000 errors in Tyndale's translation. Well, of course there were, from Tunstall's point of view, because Tyndale was translating from the Greek, not from the church's Latin. Tyndale later said that the church was so determined to make him a heretic that if he failed to dot an I, they would call that heresy and burn him. Hearing in Germany of the burning of his books and the hostility, Tyndale didn't give up as a lesser man would. What he did was do something that was completely strange in England. He learned the Hebrew language. The Old Testament, which we Christians call the Old Testament, the Jewish scriptures, are written in Hebrew. But Worms, as it happened, was a center of rabbinical learning. And Tyndale learned there Hebrew, very good Hebrew. And he went from Worms to Antwerp on the coast, the Belgian coast, a very thriving seaport that was full of printers. And there he printed the first ever translations from Hebrew into English, the first five books of the Old Testament, Genesis, Exodus, Leviticus, Numbers, Deuteronomy, the first five books of Moses. And these were also smuggled across in larger numbers. Tyndale then went on, as well as writing other books, he then went on to revise his 1526. This he published in Antwerp very well in 1534. And many, many of these were smuggled into England and were more successful, and few of them were destroyed. And one of them actually came to Henry's court and was proudly owned by the young woman who became Henry's second queen, Anne Boleyn. And this is a remarkable volume which the British Library now holds. I've held it in my hands. And round the foredge is written in Latin that it's owned by Anne Boleyn, queen. It's a wonderful document. And she was sympathetic to Tyndale and what he was doing. King Henry, knowing of Tyndale's books, his New Testament translations, his Old Testament translation, his other books, realized that this was a man who was going to have more influence even in England than he was having. He therefore thought it would be a good idea if Tyndale became part of his own court, where he could be controlled. So, through various means, he sent a messenger, a man called Stephen Vaughan, who went to meet Tyndale secretly in Antwerp. They met in the corner of a field by night, and we have a record from Stephen Vaughan of how the conversation went. While Tyndale was in Antwerp, that very busy, very thriving port, he was living in what we call the English House, which was the house of the English merchants. It was a little bit like an Oxford college, in that everybody would live together, and Tyndale would be very comfortable there. But it also allowed him some protection, because it being the English House, it was a little bit like a modern embassy, which is that when you have an American embassy in London, when you go into it, you are actually going into America. So when he was in the English House in Antwerp, in a sense, he'd be under English law and saved, because the Belgian people or whoever couldn't do anything to him. But at the same time, he knew that he was in danger, and therefore he had to be quiet. And the English merchants knew that he had to be kept secret. Even though he was free from European law, he was under danger. Now, Stephen Vaughan, who was sent from Henry's court to interview him, had to spend a long time trying to find him. But he would know through rumour that he was somewhere in Antwerp, and he would know that probably somebody in the English house would know, but he didn't want to compromise the English house by meeting there, so they met secretly in the field by night. The outcome was that Stephen Vaughan said that he would be very well, the king was well ready to bring him back to the court if he would come, and Tyndale said that he would certainly come back if the king would only authorize a translation of the Bible into English. And he made very clear, Tyndale made very clear to Stephen Vaughan that he was a loyal subject of the king. He was no way a man of treason. And he wanted to do the best for King Henry's England. And he pointed out that England was alone in that time in not having the scriptures in the common language, that all the other European countries, way down as far as Spain and to the east, had by then had the scriptures in their language for very many decades, for a long time. England was alone, so that if the king would authorize a Bible in English, Tyndale would be very happy to come and kneel at his feet. But until then, he was not coming. So Vaughan took that message back.
1: Tyndale's refusal of King Henry's offer infuriated the king, and as a result, he ordered a stronger ban on his writings. Tyndale found himself in greater danger than ever, as the authorities were determined to put a stop to his influence.
0: While Tyndale lives in the English house in Antwerp, and he's just finished in manuscript, in handwriting, his translation of the second quarter of the Old Testament, the historical books Joshua to the Chronicles, a horrible, horrible Englishman called Henry Phillips starts turning up at the English house. He claims to be a great admirer of William Tyndale and is introduced to him, and Tyndale, who is a nice man, befriends him and likes him and shows him his work, and Phillips even offers to help him, but he has no skills. We know two things about Phillips. First, he was an appalling villain. His father, who lived in the West Country in England, had entrusted Henry Phillips with all his money, to take into safekeeping in London, and Phillips on the way had spent it all. And Phillips was desperate for money. So this came to the notice of the church authorities in London, particularly the new Bishop of London, a man called Bishop Stokesley, who decided to give Henry Phillips some money if he would make sure that Tyndale was captured and killed. So Phillips turns up, smarmily trying to be friends with Tyndale, who takes it in completely, doesn't realize. And presently, Phillips invites Tyndale out to lunch. And Tyndale agrees, though it's a foolish thing to do for Tyndale because it means stepping out of the safe house. But when they go out of the door, there, waiting for him, are soldiers arranged by Phillips, and he's arrested and taken to the Holy Roman Emperor's court in Belgium, in Brussels, where he is tried for heresy, or at least is accused of heresy at this point, and plunged into a dungeon cell in a castle called Vilvoorde Castle outside Brussels. It doesn't exist anymore.
2: That thing when Tyndale was in court, he could have compromised, but if he'd have compromised, he knew that there couldn't have been an English translation of the Bible available for people, that they wouldn't have heard. Another century would go by with the Bible being chained up in churches and people wouldn't have access to it. So he was prepared to cause that much trouble to do what he believed God had called him to do.
0: He then spends the next 16 months of his life in darkness, we know it's in darkness, and in cold, we know it's in cold, unable to have his books, unable to do any work, but visited very frequently every day by Catholic scholars from the University of Leuven nearby who are trying to convict him of heresy and take him through all the points of his belief. This is not to save his life. His life was never, he was going to lose his life anyway. This was to save him in the afterlife so that he would try to confess his heresy of having translated the Bible into English. This, of course, he never did confess because it was what he lived by. But while he was there in the prison cell, we know he was in bad conditions because quite early on, he was arrested in August, and in September, as the weather's getting colder, he wrote to the prison authorities a letter in Latin, as it had to be, everything was in Latin, saying could he please have his own warm clothing, which had been confiscated. You were allowed to do that. You could confiscate the prisoner's clothing. A light for the evenings, because he says as it's getting dark, it is wearisome sitting alone in the dark. This is the greatest scholar in Europe who is sitting alone in the dark for 16 months. He also asks for his Hebrew dictionary and Hebrew grammar and Hebrew scriptures so he can go on with his work. Well, obviously those are not going to be supplied, and we don't think any of that was supplied. But for 16 months he was subjected to interrogation in Latin. While Tyndale was in jail, he was looked after not only by the jailer, but by the jailer's daughter. And both of them became very fond of Tyndale. They found him a wonderful man. And clearly, though in Flemish, the language of the time in Belgium, Tyndale was able to speak to them. So impressed were they by Tyndale as a man and the work he'd done and his faith in Jesus Christ, that they were converted. This is told to us by a later historian called John Fox. And then on the morning of October 6th, 1536, he was taken out of his cell, stripped, degraded from the priesthood, a special ceremony, and then tied to a stake in the courtyard of the prison in the presence of grand churchmen who'd come to celebrate the occasion, and burned as a heretic. And before he was burned, because he was a great scholar, they allowed him to be strangled first. So he didn't actually die of burning, he died of strangulation, and then he was burned.
2: His final prayer, God open the eyes of the King of England. I think it tells me he could see something that most of us choose not to see. And I think Paul says in the New Testament, we're supposed to fix our eyes on what is unseen. And that must imply that what is unseen can be perceived in some way. Tyndale could see that actually the consequences of the King of England opening his eyes would be the people would get to see the kingdom of God that Jesus taught.
1: The authorities could not have envisioned the influence that Tyndale's final witness would have in their country. As with many martyrs before him, Tyndale's willingness to sacrifice his life for the sake of the gospel fulfilled a wonderful verse of scripture. Jesus said, "Except a corn of wheat fall onto the ground and dies, it remains alone. But if it dies, it will bring forth much fruit." With his last breath, Tyndale offered up a prayer, not for himself, but for that of his own country.
0: After that, he was more or less forgotten. His colleague in the English House, a man called John Rogers, who was chaplain to the English House, made sure that the manuscript of the second quarter of the Old Testament, the historical books, Joshua to Chronicles, went into print. So that after his death, we have in print two New Testaments and half the Old Testament. But whether he went beyond two Chronicles into the great, wonderful, poetic, prophetic books of the Old Testament, we shall never know. To think of what Tyndale would have made of the book of Job, Prophet Jeremiah, the Psalms, we have no knowledge of this. We can gather, we can hint that he would have made wonderful things of them. But the really tragic part of the story is that within 10 months of Tyndale's death, King Henry was authorizing a Bible in English for the English people. And from that point, everybody could have access to Tyndale's Bible, because half the Bible that was printed was in fact Tyndale's. But it wasn't mentioned. When this first edition in 1537, 10 months after Tyndale's death, when this first edition was printed by his colleague John Rogers, there's no mention of Tyndale in it. No mention at all. In fact, it had to be so secret who was the author that they invented a name for it and called it Thomas Matthew's Bible. Immensely popular in England. It was bought up almost as soon as it arrived. And out of that, King Henry, so struck by the popularity, authorized his own very big revision of the whole Bible, which he issued to every parish. We call it the Great Bible. And an enormous number of copies of that were made and survived. But everybody knew that Thomas Matthew's Bible, the first one, was Tyndale, because between the Old Testament and the New, there are some ornamental letters, WT, which tell everybody that that really is the work of Tyndale.
2: Well, Jesus commanded the apostles, he said, go and wait in Jerusalem till you get some power from on high. He said, then go into the whole world and make disciples of all nations. In other words, make people my disciples under my discipline, doing what I do, teach them what I've taught you. If you're going to do that, you need the words of Jesus. You need his teachings. You can't make disciples unless you've got the stuff that you need to do the job. Those are the tools. It's a bit like saying, go and build some houses, but by the way, you can't have any tools or materials to do it with. Well, you can't build a house. You need God's word. And Jesus said that man doesn't live on bread alone. He lives by every word that comes out of the mouth of God. Now, people didn't have access to that word. And so you could come to a knowledge of God and you could understand, but if you really, really wanted to do the things that God wanted you to do and know the things that God wanted you to know, if you wanted the depth of that freedom and that life, you needed access to those words. And if you didn't have access to those words, you couldn't have that. And Tyndale knew that. So it seems to me that it wasn't a superfluous thing he was doing by bringing God's word to people who would not have it. It seemed to me to be essential, absolutely essential. And the legacies, you can't measure the legacy of Tyndale. You know, if Tyndale hadn't have done what he did, you don't know if the King James Bible would have ever been translated in the first place. You do not know the consequences, because there are thousands and thousands of people who received God's word and changed their lives and changed other people's lives. And if you think the world's in a mess now, imagine how bad it would be if Tyndale hadn't have got that word to those people who needed to hear it.
0: Tyndale, we know, gave his life for translating the Bible. And we must always remember, when we hold a modern English Bible in our hands, that the English Bible was made in blood. It's very important to remember that. At the same time, we rejoice that what Tyndale opened has never been shut up since. It's always there.
1: Tyndale paid a great price to obey God. We must not forget those who helped him in his task, the friends, supporters, and fellow workers who also gave of themselves to make his work possible.
0: Around Tyndale were very powerful friends who suffered. Henry Monmouth, who'd helped him in England, was, under Thomas More, raided and imprisoned and books confiscated, and he suffered severely financially. Eventually he was let free. He wasn't killed. John Frith, a very dear friend, Oxford friend of Tyndale, who was probably the most brilliant theologian in Europe at the time, he had to be killed, as he was, having been imprisoned for many months and shackled by his feet and his arms so that he couldn't lie down. The amount of cruelty involved in pursuing heretics is beyond belief. But the man who carried a great deal of responsibility and affection for Tyndale was Anne Poyntz, his brother Thomas, who was living in Antwerp in the English house. And Thomas was horrified by Tyndale's arrest and tried to get the English merchants to do something about it, and they began to do something about it, but it was all blocked. They couldn't get Tyndale rescued, because all the attempts to rescue him were being blocked by Henry Phillips. But Thomas was determined to rescue Tyndale from prison. And so vicious was the attack on heresy at the time that Thomas himself suddenly found that because he was a friend of Tyndale, he himself was going to be arrested and burned. So he escaped just from his house in Antwerp, leaving his wife and family and his business behind, and went to England. Totally failed to make any connection with the court. His wife divorced him, saying, "I don't want anything to do with this man anymore because he's a heretic." He left his family, he left his business, and he died eventually in England, a disgraced courtier, in poverty. Tyndale's legacy to us all is not only his witness as a great Christian man, but above all, the scriptures in English, written with a clarity that is immediately understandable by anybody. I've spent a long time studying Tyndale and working through his translations, seeing what the original was and how he made it, and I've written books about him, and he remains an astonishingly powerful figure for me, a man who was prepared to sacrifice everything, including his life, for giving people the scriptures so they could read them. So therefore I respond so much more strongly to the scriptures in English than I did before. I've always been a Christian, but before I knew Tyndale's work, I find that I think here is the original speaking through Tyndale, and I love him for it.
2: Well, here's the deal. You've got the Word of God, and it can be on your library, it can be on a bookshelf, it can be in your parents' leather-bound book that's up there. But the deal is, that word is supposed to be in your heart. That's why it says, you know, "I've hidden your word in my heart, that I might not sin against you." That's what God wants, his word, in your heart where it does stuff. When I read John's Gospel for the first time, it did affect me. Something happened in me. Something started to happen in me. Because you read those words of Jesus and you go, "Why didn't anybody tell me he said this? No one told me he said this. This is great." And that came for me, for having access to it. If I'd have never been able to read that, I wouldn't know about Jesus. I wouldn't know about what he did. I wouldn't know about what he said. So that when the time came, when I was ready to have that experience with God, I had that word in me. What the word of God does is it kind of makes you bigger on the inside. It makes you bigger on the inside so God can put stuff in there. But you need that word in you.
1: The Bible continues to outsell any book that has ever been published. Wherever it is read with an open and hungry heart, it brings understanding, joy, satisfaction, and an awareness of God's love for each individual. That we can read it in English is due in large part to a man whose vision and love for others far surpassed personal concern for his own well-being.
0: Tyndale, we know, gave his life for translating the Bible. We must always remember, when we hold a modern English Bible in our hands, that the English Bible was made in blood. Very important to remember that. At the same time, we rejoice that what Tyndale opened has never been shut up since. It's always there.

0: He became famous as a magician, and in the early 1900s, he was a big deal in England. But while performing at the Empire Theatre in Wood Green, North London, he was accidentally shot. And as he lay dying in front of the audience, he said out loud, "Something's happened. Lower the curtain." Not only was the crowd shocked by what they'd seen, they were shocked that Chung Ling Su could speak English. Turns out he wasn't Chinese, as he'd claimed, but he was an American named William Robinson. His secret was exposed in the last performance he gave. What secrets are you hiding? Ecclesiastes 12:14 says, "God shall bring every work into judgment with every secret thing, whether it be good or whether it be evil." If there's something in your experience you need to talk with God about, don't wait. You can't keep a secret from God. Give your heart to Him now, without delay. I'm John Bradshaw for It Is Written.
1: Let's go to Hebrews. I want to sound very intelligent. I'll say the writer to the Hebrews. All of the theologians out there will understand that that's key language. Hebrews chapter 3. And that will get us into our study for tonight. He's there for you. Have you ever

Wherefore, holy brethren, partakers of the heavenly calling, consider the apostle and high priest of our profession, Christ Jesus. Would you pray with me? Father in heaven, we call you once again tonight. We dare not open this book without asking for your help. Oh, we can read the words, but without the power of the Holy Spirit, we can't really understand everything you want to say to us. So we open this holy book with the assurance that the author of the book can be with us tonight. As we study this word, Father, let us feel the power of Jesus. Let us know not only word power, but let our hearts be touched by Jesus Christ in a personal way. In the name of Jesus we pray, amen. I want to begin with an amazing declaration. The fact is that when Jesus ascended to heaven, we have already read that from the Word of God. I used to wonder as a child, you can tell that my parents had a lot of religious themes, because they would get things out of the Word of God, and then my brother and I would try to make them come down to our level. And I'm happy about the fact that even children can understand the Bible. Do you know that Jesus could have made it so the Bible was so deep and so entrenched in powerful words that nobody could understand it? But it was written so that everybody can get it. All you got to do is pray that the Holy Spirit will be with you. And there are children. In fact, we get notes from children who are watching us in many of our downlink sites, and they say they can understand. I got a note from a young lady the other night who is 9 years old, and she sent the note to me, had her mom write it over the internet and say, "I like the way that preacher talks, but tell him even I understand those things he's talking about." So, hey, only God can do that. When Jesus ascended, I used to wonder what happened. Did he go to heaven? Well, I already knew that. What I wanted to know was what he was doing there. Well, I figured it like a family. I said, if he went back to be with his father, they're probably just kind of having a nice time. And there's nothing wrong with that. Jesus paid the price for my salvation. He would have deserved to go back to his father and sit down and talk, or whatever he could do to divert himself from his job. But Jesus loves us so much that he always wants to be in touch, and more than that, he always wants to be doing something on our behalf. Now, why he loves us so much, it'll take ages for us to understand that. Because once I know who I really am, and incidentally, I really don't, only Jesus knows my heart. But if I know myself as well as I do, I wonder, what is it about me that makes Jesus want to be around me so much? What is it about me that he finds so attractive? It can't be my life, because my life is flawed. But he made me, and we said it the other night, he also ransomed me. And when he looks at me, he doesn't see me as I am, but he sees the possibilities in me that can happen if I just let him have my life. So what's attractive to him about me is what he can do for me if I'll just let him be my partner in life. And I don't know about you, but I'm kind of inclined to do that. I have discovered that when I run my life, it doesn't go too well. Somebody agrees. The fact is that when I let Jesus, when I wake up early in the morning and start with my Bible and get on my knees, pray, and then give God a little time to talk back to me, I discover that I turn in places that I would not have ordinarily turned. And I might not know why, but when I do what he says, I get myself out of trouble. I go where he wants me to go. So understand that when Jesus went to heaven, he did not go to relax. It was not a vacation. Jesus went and sat down at the right hand of God, but he had already showed us what job he was going to do, because long ago when Israel was in the wilderness,

God had said to Moses through Christ. In fact, go to Exodus chapter 25. You need to read it. You need to see it there. Exodus chapter 25. I've got some images to show you tonight. I think I'm going to try and show you one in just a minute. It's going to be a wonderful time. I got a little note the other day, and they say, when you preach, it looks so easy that I think I could do it. And I said, yeah, you can. But when you get all these elements in you, tonight's going to be one of those moments. In fact, why don't you just whisper up a prayer for me right now? Because I'm adding another element to what is already kind of a busy experience. I do enjoy it. I promise you that. I enjoy it so much that sometimes people say you're having too much fun. Well, that's your problem. Jesus and I have an amazing relationship. And I do enjoy his company and his word. So if you ever see me having too much fun, that's it. He's in the book. He's in my heart. And when they bounce against each other, I experience the power. This is Exodus chapter 25. And look at verses 8 and 9. It says, and let them make me a sanctuary that I may dwell among them, according to all that I show thee, after the pattern of the tabernacle, the pattern of all the instruments thereof, even so shall you make it. Now, if you begin at the first part of Exodus 25, you'll find out that the people of Israel were asked to bring things to build this tent that was going to be a little larger and more ornate than anybody's personal tent. But God says, let me live with you. Give me a place in your neighborhood. I don't need a house. The earth is the Lord's and the fullness thereof. Heaven is his seat and earth is his footstool. He was not saying I want to come because I don't have a place. Jesus wasn't saying I can't find anywhere to rest. He was saying I love you so much that I would like to be in your neighborhood. So put me up a house so that you will remember that I live with you. I want to tell you tonight that though you may not put a house up for him in your neighborhood, Jesus still wants to live with you. Amazingly enough, with all the interesting things that go on in your house, and I'm only going to pause a moment to let you think about that. With all of the things that go on in your house, with all of the music that you play, with all of the things that you watch, particularly late at night when the little children have been tucked away, with all of those words you slip and say. Okay, I'm sorry, I'm ruining somebody's night. The fact is that with our imperfections, Jesus still wants to live with us. So he told Moses in the mount, I want you to build me a house. Make me a tent. And he told him how to make it. In fact, verse 40 of Exodus chapter 25 says, and look that thou make them after their pattern which was shown thee in the mount. Now I'm gonna let this one out of the bag. The fact is that when Moses got the instructions about how to build the tent, and it had to be a tent because they moved, all right, you can't build something that can't move if you are a people on the move. In fact, the Bible says Abraham looked for a city with foundations because he's kind of tired of moving. I have been over to that part of the world where nomads move all the time. They're here for a while, then they're there for a while. But watch how good God is. He says, if your camp moves, move my house with your camp. Because everywhere you move, I want to be with you. Somebody ought to say amen really loud because you move too much. Particularly in America, you can barely find people. Their jobs move. Sometimes the job closes and you got to move. But neighbors move and you don't like them, so you move. Family members move, so you move. You find a better job, you move. And you can barely nail us down. We ought to be happy to know that when you've got a relationship with Jesus, he moves when you move.
If you've got the relationship, it's the relationship that's important. And you don't have to worry if you got that. So the Lord says, when you move, move mine. And there were ways he had told them. There was a particular tribe that had the responsibility of covering the whole camp, of putting together those pieces of furniture. And he said, when you move, take my house with you, because I always want to be in your camp. Somebody ought to experience the power of the declaration that Jesus does not stay where you used to live. What good would a Jesus be who didn't go where you needed him? He's a very present help in the time of trouble. Well, look at chapter 26. You're doing it again. You're being able to stay in one place. I'm going to do it one more time tonight. It's going to be wonderful. Exodus chapter 26, and look at verses 33 and 34. And it says, "And thou shalt hang up the veil under the tatches, that thou mayest bring in thither within the veil the ark of the testimony. And the veil shall divide unto you between the holy place, the ark of the testimony. And the veil shall divide unto you between the holy place and the most holy. And thou shalt put the mercy seat upon the ark of the testimony in the most holy place." Now, you may not know it, but you are a certified Bible scholar now. Huh? Do you feel it? Do you need me to give you something to take home? Or can you trust me? We are getting deep now. Because what we are learning in this chapter is that Moses was not only instructed how to make this beautiful tent, but he was instructed to make a division inside the tent that was a holy place and a most holy place. Now I'm going to get one of my images. Let's try it, gentlemen. Let's go with number two. There is no number one. Don't worry. We have to go by a different sequence. Somebody's going to say you missed something. You did not. I need to show you the Jewish tabernacle and what it looked like. Do you see it yet? Yes. Oh, say, can you see? Well, let me see. That is a representation of the tabernacle in the wilderness. You see, it's a tent, but it's a very nice tent, wouldn't you say? Some of you are averse to tents. I used to be the leader of an organization that provided young people experiences in the woods. And I used to try to teach them how to put up tents. Some of them were reluctant to learn. I found myself out in the woods one night all alone with many tents, no young people. And I thought to myself, I should make them put them up. And finally I said, well, I'll just put them up. I put up all the tents, and then I sat for a long time after that. And I think I heard the Lord speak to me and say, don't do this job anymore. But I learned something about people in tents. People who live in houses with all kinds of conveniences don't get excited about tents. The people of Israel were excited about that house that you just saw because that house represented the presence of God. That's what churches are supposed to represent. I know people get all excited and try to make the church exactly like they want it, but it's not your house. It's God's house. And when you get inside of it, you ought to act like you're in God's house. Huh? Because it's not your house. That doesn't mean you've got to be always quiet. In fact, I have a little problem with churches that are too quiet. I don't think churches ought to be raucous like some stadium, but I think a church ought to have its own particular sound. Praising God ought to be recognized in the house of God. So it was there. Let me tell you what was in it. In that tabernacle, in the holy place, there was a table of showbread. Upon that were built up stacks of bread that represented Jesus as the bread of life. Oh, if I had time to tell you about all the things that had meaning, you would be out of your mind with joy. So there were the stacks of bread, because he is the bread of life, not the bread that fills my stomach alone. He's the bread that nurtures my heart and inspires my mind. Then there was the seven-branched golden candlestick.
And that represents Jesus as the

0: light of the world. Even when I'm in the middle of a dark moment in my life, Jesus is the light of the world. He brightens up my pathway. There was the altar of incense, and that represented the prayers like sweet incense rising up to God. When you pray, God is pleased with your prayer. And your prayer doesn't go up like you pray it anyway. It's reinterpreted by the power of the Holy Spirit. So it goes up to him in a way that God can understand. In fact, if you ever wonder how you get things that you don't ask for, you've got to remember that the Holy Spirit interprets your prayer. So he may ask for something that he knew you needed, even though you didn't know to ask for. But the prayers go up. And that's only the holy place when you went behind that veil. And incidentally, only the high priest could go behind that veil. There were priests who worked in the holy place. They could go in that place. They were careful when they did, but only the high priest could go in. But if you went in, here's what you would see. You would see a piece of furniture artfully crafted out of pure gold. It was made like a box overlaid with gold. But then it was not an ordinary box, because on either side of the box, there were angels crafted out of gold, and they veiled their faces and bowed towards each other. And then amazingly, in between those angels was a light that had no source of power that was earthly. They call it the Shekinah glory. God has always been represented by light. Jesus is represented by light. In fact, I would suggest, and I know I'll make somebody who's technical angry, but I suggest to you that when the earth was first created, it was an amazing thing for Jesus to have to say, "Let there be light," because his presence is light. So what he must have meant was, "I'll leave you permanent light," because so long as Jesus was there, there could be no darkness. He dwells in light. But when you opened up that place, you saw those two angel figures made of gold. You saw that box made of gold. Inside that box, there was the Ten Commandments. You know they were there. There was Aaron's rod that budded, and there was manna. We've talked about manna. But above the law of God, remember the Ten Commandments are inside the box. But above the box, above the Ten Commandments, is something called the mercy seat. Well, would you allow me to experience the power for a minute? Do you know if we had law and justice, but no mercy, none of us would be alive? I certainly wouldn't be a preacher. I wouldn't be qualified to get inside of a church. If the commandments, the law, didn't have mercy on top. I'm happy to report to you tonight, don't ever let anybody make you afraid of God. God showed us who he was by sending Jesus. And in Christ, we saw that he stands for right. He said, "I won't take away the law. I won't tear it down. In fact, one dotting of an I or crossing of a T will not pass from it until all is fulfilled." Jesus did not come to throw away law. He came to bring mercy. He came to seek and to save the lost. That's why tonight I don't have to preach to holy people only. In fact, I refuse to preach to holy people only. Huh? And I'm not angry at holy people. Some holy people are the best people on the face of the earth. Then, of course, you have some people who think they're holy. Do I have time to talk to them? No. You must be careful that you don't slip on either side of the slippery slope. Here's holy on the slope. Slip down that side, you're unholy. You are unrighteous. Slip down this side, you're self-righteous. Hmm? So if you think there's only one way to miss heaven, remember my slope. Unrighteous, self-righteous. You're not going to make it. In fact, the Bible says you have come short of the mark. You can go left or right and miss the mark. The mark is to be holy in Christ. Jesus came to seek and to save the lost. He came to bring a reflection of God's character. God can be perfectly righteous, perfectly just, and perfectly loving and merciful at the same time. So instead of God throwing out the commandments, he said, Jesus, I remember you and I have an agreement. You and I and the Holy Spirit have agreed from the foundation of the world. You will go and walk the path. In fact, let me tell you what gets me excited. Adam tried to walk the path. He saw it. He had just come from the hand of God. But every now and then he would turn. He and Eve would turn from the path of rectitude. They would go one way or the other and not do what God said. That tree had no evil in it by itself. It was just that God wanted to find out, would Adam and Eve obey? And we still have the seeds of Adam and Eve inside of us. That's why we are so easy to be pulled off the path. But we could not, listen, you and I couldn't make it if we only had the pattern of Adam to follow. In fact, some of the theologians call him the first Adam. Adam and Eve. So he tried, Eve tried, but they kept on going off the path. So Jesus came in order to get some powerful example that you can walk straight. So Jesus came and stood right where Adam was and started walking. Never made a turn. Never went to the left or to the right. So tonight it is not Adam's heritage that I need for my life. It is the second Adam, Jesus Christ, who I need to come in my life. And what I've got to do, he has the amazing sensitivity to knock on the door of my heart. And all I've got to do is go out there and say, oh, it's you. There's some people who get so confused that they hold him out. They think their houses are not up to snuff and he can't come in. But Jesus hasn't come in for inspection. He's come in with a cleaning power that's greater than anything you will ever know. What can wash away my sins? Nothing but the blood of Jesus. So when he comes in to clean my life. Has anybody ever had that experience of letting Jesus in? Well, I got to move. So you have seen that. Now, let me show you how it happened. Give me the furniture in the holy place, and then I've got to move from that. This is an amazing thing, because I get carried away with this stuff. The day that I stop being excited about doing this, I'll quit. Give me number 6, and let's look at the furniture in the holy place. And that will be interesting, I believe. I've described it. You'll see if I'm right or wrong, okay? You're looking at the golden candlestick. Do I see the table of showbread? Yes, I do, but I don't see any bread on it. I should have gotten another image for you. I do see the altar of incense. Do you see it? And the priest is standing in front of it. So you've got that. Now, the fact is that all of those things existed on the earth. But here's the power of the earthly sanctuary, the Jewish tabernacle. Give me number 1. And here's what you need to see. The power of that tabernacle was not the tent. It was what happened in the tent. Now look at it. You see the priest? There's a family with a lamb. They are about to cut the throat of that lamb. In fact, look at the next one. That's number 3, I believe. Look what happened. That lamb has done nothing. A perfect animal without even a blemish. No twisted limb. And the reason why this lamb had to be perfect was because this lamb represented the Son of God. But the lamb was killed for nothing it had done. Its blood was shed every day at the tent. And look at number five. You will see that inside there, there was something that would happen. I'm going to tell you now what you will find, and I hope you go home and look at Leviticus chapter 16. You will find there an amazing thing. Every day as people came to the sanctuary, that's what they called it, as they came to that tent, they would come to the edge of it. For a time, the priest would be the one who took the lamb's life. Eventually, I have read, the families would be asked to take the life of the lamb. But they take that blood, they go and offer it. It would go into the inside court. It would be transferred legally into the holy place. So God took responsibility for the sins of Israel. And all you had to do was to take a lamb, because you know what happens. The lamb represents Jesus, and the blood of the lamb represents Jesus' death on Calvary. So every day it happened. But there came a day called the Day of Atonement. Early in the year, God would say, my tent, my house is full of your sin. And I can't let my house remain filled with your problems. I've got to put the responsibility for sin where it belongs. I don't know whether you think about it, but you and I are not finally responsible for what we do. When we sin, our error has been to listen to the wrong voice. If you follow Jesus, you're in great shape. In fact, even if your humanity blemishes what you do for Christ, there is mercy for that. That's not the problem. The problem is when, fooling ourselves, we say, I'm not going to do what he says. Nobody, in fact, I've heard him say it, no preacher is going to tell me what to do. And I agree with you. You ought not let any preacher tell you what to do. If they don't read it from the Bible, you may safely ignore it. But when I read it from the Word of God, that's a whole different story. Because what God says matters. And you cannot with impunity live your life in rebellion against God. Even your body will become riddled with pain if you continue to live outside of the laws of God. You bring death upon yourself. So what God said is that there must be a time during the year when we put sin where it belongs. And watch what happened. When they came down to the Day of Atonement, the high priest alone would go and pull back that veil and go into the most holy place, taking an offering that represented all of the accumulated sins that had been put into the tabernacle over the year. And he would sprinkle the blood in there. Then he would come out, and they would have made a choice between two goats. One would be the Lord's, the other one would be Azazel. That name represents the name of Satan in that particular symbol. So the high priest, with all of the sin of Israel for a year on his person, would say, bring me Azazel. And he'd put his hand on the head of that goat and legally transfer all of the sins of Israel for a year onto the head of that goat representing Satan. And a man called the fit man would take Azazel and lead him out and out and out and out until the goat could never find his way back. He would wander in the woods until he died. And that's where the sins were transmitted. They were put on the head of the devil who has brought sin upon us. And I don't know about you, but I feel pretty good about it, because that's where they belong. Amen. There are times when I'm doing pretty good and the devil comes and interferes. Don't think the devil won't come to church. I don't want to get too personal, But you need to check who you're sitting by. Huh? Devil's influence is in church. In fact, he probably gets there earlier than most people who claim to be saints. And he's there. But what I learned by looking at the Day of Atonement is this. God shows us in this amazing parallel. And I've got to remind you that what you see in the sanctuary in the wilderness is mirrored in heaven. So if there's a table of showbread in the sanctuary, there's one up there. I wonder what that bread is like. There's a candlestick here. There's one up there. What does that light look like? If there's an altar of incense here, there's one there. And if there is an ark of the covenant,
1: yeah. All right.
0: If there are those angels, yeah, that face each other carved out of gold, yeah, on earth, what must it be like in heaven?
1: All
0: right. Well, I got something to show you. Look at number 7, because these are not carved angels. These angels are alive. Let me show you my number 7. And what I want you to see is this, that in heaven, there is everything that is shown. Look, those are not carved angels. And incidentally, the artist made them a certain color. Don't get locked into that. Nobody knows what color these angels are going to be when we see it. But I think it's a great photograph. I think it's a great picture, don't you? But don't be shocked. Don't be shocked if when you see the angels, I just know they're holy. What do you say? So watch this. In fact, show me number 9. Show me number 9. I'll look at it on this side. I'm amazingly equipped here. If you look at this representation, you see the high priest standing at the Ark of the Covenant, and then you see a connection going down from that cloud down to a family on earth. Because here is what I must tell you. Whatever Jesus is doing in heaven is not for himself. He's there for you. Do you know what power this? I was preaching in a certain country. And in that country, they were under the impression that when you pray, you have to pray to holy people. You have to pray to saints who have died. And the saint will recommend you perhaps to a relative of Jesus when he lived on earth. And then that, maybe the mother of Jesus on earth, maybe she could get your prayer to Jesus. Do you know that when Jesus is standing in that sanctuary up there, I don't need anybody to get me through? When I think about it, when I get on my knees at home, my home may not be the place I'd prefer to live, but there must be a place in my house where I can pour out my heart to the high priest who ministers tonight in the heavenly sanctuary. And every time I pray, he hears my prayer. Well, I don't know. We need to talk about what happens in that place. Go to the book of Hebrews. Because I'm telling you, this is powerful. This whole sermon is an experience to power moment. Hebrews. You know something? Do I need to prove to you that in heaven they got the same thing? Yes, I will. I'll do it with one text. Go to Revelation chapter 15. I'm sorry to interrupt you from Hebrews, but it's not far from Revelation, so you can go back. Revelation chapter 15 and verse 5. I don't really think I need it, but some doubter may be there. And the Bible says in Revelation chapter 15 verse 5, And after that I looked and behold, the temple of the tabernacle of the testimony in heaven was open. If you look there, you see the tabernacle of the testimony. If you look in Revelation 11:19, the ark of his testament is there. If you look in Revelation chapter 8 and verse 3, the altar of incense is there. Whatever was here is only a reflection of what's in heaven. So now let's talk about what happens in heaven. And now you're in Hebrews. Some of you never left it. You were wise. Hebrews 9. Let's go there, because you know something? I've learned that I can just read and run into powerful moments. So you forgive me if I pause and experience the power, because it's all in here. This is Hebrews chapter 9. And I'm going to try to read straight through. I really don't want to interrupt you, but from time to time, I can't help myself. The power multiplies itself exponentially. And I feel things that I cannot resist. Do you forgive me? Thank you. This is Hebrews chapter 9. Start verse 11. But Christ, being come and high priest of good things to come, by a greater and more perfect tabernacle, not made with hands, that is to say, not of this building, neither by the blood of goats and calves, but by his own blood he entered in once into the holy place, having obtained eternal redemption for us. Watch this next one. I'm going to try to read it and not get excited. For if the blood of bulls and of goats and the ashes of an heifer sprinkling the unclean sanctifieth to the purifying of the flesh, how much more shall the blood of Christ, who through the eternal Spirit offered himself without spot to God, purge your conscience from dead works to serve the living God. Ah, that's a powerful moment. I declare it and experience the power moment. What God says is this: if that sanctuary on earth worked, if sprinkling blood of calves and bulls and goats, if that worked, if anything happened because of that reflection of what happens in heaven, then what do you think happens when Jesus arrives in the heavenly sanctuary with the blood that he shed on Calvary's cross? What do you think happened if the blood of an animal reflecting what Jesus does can make a change? What happens when Jesus comes? And I guess some person like me would say, Lord, where is the blood? Do we have any blood? And he said, don't you remember? Don't you remember where I was before I came here? Don't you remember that they hung me on a cross? I'm not going to steal my sermon for Sabbath. Tempted to, but I'm not going to do it. Don't you remember that I just let them take what they had no power to take? Do you know Jesus didn't have to stay on that cross? Listen. Jesus made the promise to die for me as God. He had to keep it as man. And he was not a play man. This was not some cinematographer. God said, I will. God said, when they sin, and I know they will, I love them so much that I'll put on human flesh. I'll reduce myself to 7 to 9 pounds of human flesh and be born of a virgin. I'll be born with no extraordinary protection that every child of God cannot have. Don't give me anything special. Treat me like a man. I want to become a man. I want to walk where the first Adam walked. I want to go in that path where he could not walk straight. I want to walk with the power that anybody can have if they just call on my Father. So Father, don't give me anything special. Don't make any special arrangements for me. Just give me what you would give Pearson, and then let me walk. Yeah. So he comes to the most holy place, my high priest, and he does not come with the blood of animals. He comes with that blood that has just flowed from his own veins. And let's read some more. I'm sorry, I got carried away. Hebrews chapter 9, did I go to 14? Let me start with 23. Hebrews 9, start with 23. It was therefore necessary that the patterns of things in the heavens should be purified with these, but the heavenly things themselves with better sacrifices than these. For Christ is not entered into the holy places made with hands, which are figures of the true, but now into heaven itself now, to appear in the presence of God for us. Yeah. Nor yet that he should offer himself often, as the high priest entereth to the holy place every year with the blood of others. For then must he have suffered since the foundation of the world. But now once in the end of the world hath he appeared to put away sin, to put away sin, to put away sin, to put away sin by the sacrifice of himself. Oh, that's powerful. He went into heaven itself to appear before God for us. Can we talk? Do you know that man can't face God? Remember, after Moses had been up in the mount all those weeks, he had enough temerity to say, "Let me see." I don't blame him. There are times when I want to see Jesus, but I don't want him to show up in bodily form, because the righteousness of God cannot be withstood by unrighteous man. So Moses says, "Lord, let me see." He said, "You can't see me and live, because my righteousness is too much for you." I'm going to read this for you one time, not long from now. When Christ comes, people who have not repented will be destroyed by the brightness of his coming. You're not going to have to do anything. You've just been living in darkness so long that when you see his brightness, you're gone. Are you listening to me? So what Moses said was, let me see. He said, "I'll tell you what I'll do." And this is power. You forgive me. I got all kinds of experience, the power moments tonight, don't I? Jesus expressed himself in anthropomorphic terms. Hey, I checked a couple words. And he said, I'm gonna ask you to go over there and get in that hole in that rock. I'm gonna put my hand over you, and then I'm gonna walk by you. And when I get past you, look at my back, because that's all you can stand. And even then, when Moses came down from the mount after having seen the back of the Lord, his face glowed so bright that they made him put a veil over his face just by looking at the back of the Lord. So I can't get back to God. Isaiah chapter 59 says, "Your sins have separated you from your God." My problem is, I want to go back. I want to go back to God. I want to undo what Adam did, but I can't go. So this text says that Jesus, my big brother, and he's my big brother because he put on human flesh. He chose to pitch his tent beside my tent. He chose to take on humanity, and then he went to the heavenly sanctuary to appear in the presence of God Almighty for me. Thank you, Jesus. You see it? Yeah. Well, I gotta go. I can't stay there. But let me show you this. Christ did not go. In fact, I need to see it. I need to show you this. Look at 19. Show me 19. It's one that will make it very clear. I try to make my preaching clear, but sometimes you need visual helps. And we've got one now. Number 19 is the one I need. For Christ has not entered the holy places made with hands, which are copies of the true, but into heaven itself now, to appear in the presence of God for us. So he's there for me, and he's there for you. Let me tell you what happened. Long ago, some young scholars got together, and they went and studied in the prophecies of the Bible. In fact, turn to the book of Daniel, because this is powerful, but I got to share it quickly, because you don't have long to be with me. Wish I could do all those long things. Can't. Turn to Daniel chapter 7. Daniel chapter 7. Young people started studying the Bible. And when they studied, they came across some predictions in the Bible. Daniel chapter 7, start with verse 9. And here's what it says. And I beheld till the thrones were cast down, and the Ancient of Days did sit, whose garment was white as snow, and the hair of his head like pure wool. Can I stop there just for a minute?
2: Come on.
0: Okay, I'm ready to go now. His throne was like a fiery flame, and his wheels as burning fire. Verse 10, a fiery stream issued and came forth from before him. Thousands ministered unto him, and 10,000 times 10,000 stood before him. The judgment was set, and the books were opened. This is the thing that you hate to hear preachers talk about. I get so sick of these preachers talking about judgment. Well, some preacher had better tell you what's in the Word of God, because whether you like it or not, whether you know it or not, the Bible says there will come a time known as judgment. And incidentally, judgment is not about you. It's about the vindication of the name of Jesus. It's not to justify you or to put you in trouble. The fact is that your works through Christ are not enough. Pardon me. Your works alone are not enough. The only ones who can be saved are those who have allowed Christ to live his life inside of them. So it's not about you. It's about vindicating the name of Jesus. The devil said that the Lord was vengeful, that he was mean. If you don't do exactly what he says, he'll kill you. He said awful things about Jesus. But I'm going to tell you what Jesus can do. He can take any one of our lives and use it as proof that he's not mean. But the judgment is coming. Look at Daniel chapter 8 and verse 14. Daniel chapter 8, verse 14. And he said unto me, unto 2,300 days, then shall the sanctuary be cleansed. These scholars looked at this text. They said, we know what cleansing means. It means judgment is coming. It means that the equivalent of the atonement in the sanctuary on earth is about to happen. Then they went to Daniel chapter 9. And verse 11. And am I getting it right? Yeah, I got it. No, that's wrong. Daniel chapter 9 and verse 25. And here's what they found. Know therefore and understand that from the going forth of the commandment to restore and to build Jerusalem unto the Messiah the Prince shall be 7 weeks and 62 weeks. The streets shall be built again and the wall even in troubles time. These scholars looked at biblical predictions and compared them carefully and found that there is a time prediction in the Bible that's connected with the atonement. And they didn't make many mistakes. They went and found the command to restore and rebuild Jerusalem. They found many commands, but some of them only said rebuild. They didn't say restore. Some of them never had any effect. But there was one that had effect. It was one made by Artaxerxes. It was made in 457 BC. These young scholars found the year and said, you know something? I believe that these days, 2,300 days, represent years. If you go back in the Old Testament, you'll find many places where days and years are almost interchangeable. But if you go to Numbers chapter 14 and verse 34, or Ezekiel chapter 4 and verse 6, you will find that in prophecy, days represent years. So these young people started at 457 and went round for 2,300 years and found out that something happened in the heavenly sanctuary in 1844. What they found was the beginning of the equivalent of atonement. In heaven, Jesus, our high priest, moved from the holy place to the most holy place to begin the final phase of cleansing the heavenly sanctuary so that sin will not rise again. And when they found it, some of them thought, ah, we've got it. The only mistake they made was that they thought it meant that Jesus was about to come. In 1844, you can go look in history books. You'll discover that people sold all their property. You'll discover that people went and said, I don't want my stuff. They gave it away. You'll discover that people went and dressed themselves in white robes. I've stood on a little rock called Ascension Rock up in the Northeast. And I've been there where people said, look, Jesus is coming in 1844. There was a preacher named William Miller who would not believe it. He said, look, you can't date when Jesus is coming. He said, you know, not the day or the hour, but these people said, they said, no, we found it. They were at the right year. They had the right time. The only thing is they didn't have the right event. And so there was a time right after that that was called the Great Disappointment. And people were crushed. But let me tell you something. Instead of Jesus coming, he simply went into the final phase that the theologians call the investigative judgment. And let's make it real simple. All it means is this. The Lord says, behold, I come quickly, and my reward is with me. How can you have your reward unless judgment has taken place? Huh? You think the Lord gonna come and give you a reward and then take it back? That's not the way God works. So before he comes, there will be a process, starting with the dead and then coming to the living. And Jesus will determine, who is it who's willing to stand for right? Who's willing to obey Jesus? Who's willing to let Jesus come in and live his life inside of them? And before you get scared, because I hear too many preachers, turn to Hebrews chapter 7. I hear too many preachers preaching to make people scared. There's nothing to be frightened about with a loving Lord. He will destroy the wicked. He's going to do it. But he says, I'm not willing that any should perish, but that all should come to repentance. What the Lord wants you to know tonight is that anything he can do to save you, he will do it. We are at Hebrews chapter 7. Go to verse 24 and 25. Hebrews 7, 24, 25. But this man, because he continueth ever, hath an unchangeable priesthood. Wherefore he is able to save them to the uttermost that come unto God by him, seeing he ever liveth to make intercession for them. Jesus lives to intercede for you. Go to Romans chapter 5. Romans chapter 5. And let me tell you something. If Jesus says he will intercede for me, I trust him with my case. I trust him over any lawyer on the face of the earth.
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I do hope that you had a wonderful Sabbath worshiping the Lord and Savior. Friends, I'd like to encourage you to taste and see that the Lord is good. Blessed is the one who takes refuge in Him. Psalm 34:8. Over and over, we discover wonderful ways that the Lord delivers His servants from their afflictions and saves them from the hands of their enemies. David was a man after God's own heart who recognized the sustaining hand of the Lord in his own life and gave honor and praise to Him at all times. And like David, we would do well to hide under the shadow of God's protective arm, to seek Him in the midst of our trials and tribulations, and cry out to the Lord for deliverance from the enemies into whose path we run. I want to encourage you this week to taste and see that the Lord is good, and may you never stop trusting in God's promises. I invite you now to bow your heads in prayer. Dear Jesus, I come before you tonight with a grateful heart. Thank you for a beautiful Sabbath day, and thank you for all the blessings that you have bestowed upon us. I thank you for your kindness and for your grace that has gotten us through so far. Thank you for allowing us to see another beautiful week. May we always remember that you are in control no matter what circumstances we face this week. Thank you for forgiving our sins and for loving us. I ask you for your guidance and your protection as we sleep. Give us a peaceful night rest. We commit everything to you. In Jesus' precious name I pray. Amen. As you celebrate a new week, remember that God is in control of your lives. Thank you so much for choosing Cornerstone Christian Radio, where the cross and your life collide.

0: Jesus said, "Let the little children come to me and do not hinder them, for the kingdom of heaven belongs to such as these." Matthew 19 verse 14. 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
1: Our Father, who art in heaven, hallowed be thy name. Thy kingdom come. Thy will be done on earth as it is in heaven. Give us this day our daily bread. And forgive us our trespasses, as we forgive those who trespass against us. And lead us not into temptation, but deliver us from evil. For thine is the kingdom, and the power, and the glory, forever.

0: Abraham's family. In the ancient world, having kids was very important. Lots of kids. Why? Because living in the ancient world took a lot of work. You needed people to plant and harvest grain, people to take care of sheep, people to take care of goats, people to take care of camels. If you were attacked by another group of people, you needed people to help fight back. The more kids and grandkids you had, the more help you had in planting and harvesting and shepherding and protecting. The more kids and grandkids you had, the better your life would be. Which is why it was so terrible that Abram and Sarai didn't have any kids, and why God's promise that Abram's family would become a nation was so exciting. By now, Abram and Sarai had been following God for 24 years. They had wandered all over the land God said would be theirs. They had wandered down to Egypt and back again. And God had blessed Abram. He now had lots of servants and sheep and goats and camels. The only thing Abram and Sarai still didn't have was kids. Abram was about to give up on the idea of building a family when God told him two things. First, God said, "Your name isn't Abram anymore. It's Abraham. And Sarai's name is now Sarah." And Abraham said, "Okay." Then God said, "And next year, Sarah will have a baby." And do you know what Abraham did? He laughed. Why did he laugh? Because the next year, Sarah would turn 90 years old. Abraham had never heard of a 90-year-old woman having a baby. Have you ever heard of a 90-year-old woman having a baby? Abraham tried not to, but he couldn't help it. He laughed. Then God said, "And the baby will be named Isaac," which means, get this, he laughs. Isn't that hilarious? A year later, Sarah had a baby boy, and they named him Isaac. Everyone was amazed at this God who could make promises and keep them, even promises that sounded crazy. God wanted to see if Abraham really trusted him. Really, really trusted him. So when Isaac was older, God asked Abraham if he would give up his son. Did Abraham really trust God? This was the child they had waited for, the child God had promised, the child God would use to bless the whole world. What if Isaac died? Would God still keep his promise? Would God bring Isaac back to life? Abraham didn't know for sure, but he did know one thing. He trusted God. So Abraham got ready to give up Isaac because God asked him to. But God didn't want Isaac to die. He just wanted to know if Abraham trusted him. As soon as Abraham was ready to give up Isaac, God sent an angel who called out to Abraham from heaven, "Stop! Do not lay a hand on the boy." Then something amazing happened. God learned that Abraham would trust him no matter what. Abraham learned that God would keep his promises no matter what. Isaac learned that he could trust God just as much as his father did. He learned that he could trust God with his life. So God said, "Now I can use you to build my nation."
1: Hi, this is Chris. Welcome to Adventures in Odyssey.
2: Eugene Meltzner here, inviting you to join today's assemblage of characters and myself for an extended period of discovery, imagination, and exhilaration. Excitement, that is. Welcome to Adventures in Odyssey.
3: I snuck into the backyard, climbed up the drainpipe.
4: Yeah, right.
5: We're going to have to look at a breakfast menu pretty soon.
6: The sooner the better. My wife is serving pot roast.
1: How difficult is it to torch through a safe?
7: What are you, Mr. Goodwrench?
8: Thank you. I have no more questions.

0: My back is killing me.
1: No kidding. What time is it?
2: 3:30.
0: Meaning we've sat there for 7 hours today.
1: Well, at least it's over. I gotta get home. It's pot roast night.
3: Ah, do you smell that, Mr. Walton? The smell of juries past coming into this very room to participate in the American judicial system.
1: I think you're confusing justice with floor wax.
3: Mr. Walton, don't you feel honored to be chosen to do this?
1: Eugene, I wasn't chosen. I was forced by a little slip of paper that arrived in my mail from the Campbell County Court, whatever it was, and it told me to go to Connellsville, and I did. Don't get all poetic about it.
4: Okay, is everybody in?
0: Looks like it.
4: All right, you can go ahead and start. If anybody needs anything, more water, transcriptions from the trial, whatever, just knock on this door. If this looks to go on pretty long, we'll send in a menu around 5 and order you dinner.
0: Don't worry about that. I think we'll be out of here by then.
2: I sure hope so.
4: Suits me. The sooner the better. My wife is serving pot roast tonight. See ya.
1: Well, I guess we should get started.
0: I don't think that'll be necessary. Let's just take the vote and leave.
3: Pardon me? I believe we cannot do anything until we elect a foreman for this jury. I nominate Bernard Walton.
1: What?
3: All in favor say aye.
1: Now, just
5: aye.
1: Wait.
3: Congratulations, Mr. Walton.
1: Yeah, thanks, Eugene. You're a peach. All right, let's start.
0: I think we should vote.
3: Well, how can we possibly vote when we haven't discussed the basic elements of the trial?
0: What for? It's an open and shut case. The kid is guilty, period.
3: Mr. Walton, I suggest that we review the facts of the case before taking a vote. That way we can be absolutely certain about what we're voting.
1: Yeah, fine. A few minutes review won't hurt. Okay, we have this kid named Donald Wilson.
3: Age 18, to be precise.
1: Right. And he's been charged with breaking and entering and burglary. He has confessed to the breaking and entering, but pleads not guilty to the burglary.
0: Yeah, but we all know he's guilty, so let's vote.
3: Please, we must review all the facts. Go on, Mr. Walton.
1: Look, Eugene, you're so keen about this. Why don't you do it?
3: Indeed I will. On March 30th, Mr. and Mrs. Carver Littleton...
0: of the famed Littleton's restaurant chain...
3: returned from a weekend vacation to find that their house had been burgled. Several thousand dollars in cash and various pieces of jewelry were stolen from their bedroom safe. The safe had a hole burnt into it, presumably by a torch.
6: It was an acetylene torch.
3: Thank you, Mr. Finn. Now, according to police, the burglar entered the house through a skylight in the roof above the master bathroom. The glass had been cut somehow.
6: With precision glass cutters, they said.
0: What are you, Mr. Goodwrench?
6: My family owns a hardware and home security business.
3: During a surprise locker check at the high school, a diamond bracelet was found in Donald Wilson's locker. It was identified as the stolen property of Mrs. Littleton.
0: There we go. Case closed.
1: Well, is that it, Eugene?
3: Not quite.
0: For crying out loud, we'll be here till Tuesday. When the police nabbed Donald about the bracelet, he said he didn't know how it got in his locker.
3: Mm-hmm.
0: He also said that he didn't know anything about the Littleton break-in. But later, police matched his fingerprints with those found on the skylight of the house. The kid predictably then confessed to the break-in.
6: Yeah.
0: There it is. What's left to be said?
3: We must remember that Donald maintained his innocence of stealing the bracelet, thus his not guilty plea. These are the basic facts of the case.
0: Yeah. Great. Let's vote.
1: Yeah. All right. Everyone who thinks he's not guilty, raise your hand.
3: Excuse me. I would prefer a secret ballot.
0: Oh, please.
1: Come on.
3: It simply reduces the risk of peer pressure becoming a factor in our very important decision-making.
1: Okay. I guess that's what these little slips of paper are for. Just write down your verdict and hand it to me. Okay, let's see here. Everybody's ballot is in, and we have 11 votes of guilty and 1 vote of... It says, I am undecided at this... I can't read this scrawl. Undecided at this...
3: Juncture.
1: Juncture, but my inclinations are that the defendant is not guilty.
2: Oh, great.
1: Wonder who wrote that one.
0: You think he's innocent?
2: How can you think that?
6: Looks like we're going to be here longer than we thought.
3: This is precisely why I wanted to deliberate more. I am not yet convinced of his guilt.
0: Oh. What do you want, videotape?
3: I'd just like to review the case.
1: Well, there goes my pot roast.
0: Bernard, you're the foreman. Talk to him.
1: Oh, brother. Not that I would ever wish this on anyone, but... Now, we have to listen to Eugene. He's right. All 12 of us have to agree. That's the law.
0: Fine. I'll be asleep if you need me.
3: Very well. Now, let's go over Donald's testimony.
7: Donald,
5: You have confessed to breaking into the Littleton house on the night of March 30th. Could you please tell the court why you broke into the house?
7: It was part of my initiation into the Mustangs.
5: And the Mustangs are...
7: a gang.
5: Tell us about the initiation.
7: To join the gang, they said I had to break into the Littleton house. That was it.
5: Obviously, that wasn't it. You had specific instructions.
7: Yeah. They said to break in, grab something that could prove I was there, and then go out the front door. But they didn't say nothing about a safe.
5: Tell us how you got into the house.
7: I snuck into the backyard, climbed up the drainpipe onto the roof, and cut open their skylight with a glass cutter.
5: Which would explain the fingerprints.
7: Yeah, that was pretty embarrassing. I had gloves on, but I couldn't get a good grip on the glass cutter, so I took them off.
5: Why did you enter through the skylight? Why not another window or door?
7: They've got an alarm system on all the doors and windows.
5: How did you know that?
7: Joey Littleton...
5: Who is?
7: Their son. He used to be a friend of mine. I've been to the house, I saw the alarm box, and I watched him do the code.
5: So you climbed through the skylight and...
7: I kind of fell, actually. It was a longer drop than I thought. Fell into the bathtub. It was one of those big ones, too, you know, like they
5: have... Then what, Donald?
7: Well, I did what I was supposed to do. I went through the house, found a business card, turned off the burglar alarm, and went out the front door. That was the deal, and that was all I did.
5: Donald, a month after the break-in, the Littleton's diamond bracelet was found in your school locker. How do you explain that?
7: I figure the guys in the gang swiped it from the safe and put it there. They had my combination. It was easy enough.
5: Why would they do that to you?
7: To frame me because I quit the gang. They probably figured that after I quit, I'd tell the cops everything, so they turned the tables on me.
5: Well, that's a convenient explanation. Do you have any proof that they framed you?
7: No.
5: Donald, I have a serious problem believing you.
7: Well, it's the truth.
5: Mm-hmm. Was it also the truth when you told police that you didn't break into the Littleton house?
7: No, it wasn't. I just said it because I didn't want to get in trouble.
5: I see. You lied to get out of trouble. So you might lie to us now to keep from getting in trouble, right?
7: Maybe. But I'm not lying now.
5: Why should we believe you?
7: Because it's the truth.
5: No further questions.
0: Yeah, right. I believe him, don't you? The kid lied before. He's lying now.
3: I agree that his credibility is in question. However, we
0: credibility? What credibility? He's a worthless kid who could use a lesson in personal responsibility.
2: Yeah, yeah. He didn't sound one bit sorry for breaking into the house. And did you see that tattoo on his wrist? Hey, anybody that would mark up their own body certainly has no respect for other people's property.
6: Hey, I have a tattoo.
2: Where?
3: Here's my question. Why wouldn't the gang try to frame Donald by placing the bracelet in his locker? Particularly if they had used him to gain entrance to the Littleton house to begin with.
6: That's assuming an awful lot.
3: No, I'm only assuming that he's innocent until proven guilty. Are we not to consider all possibilities before rendering a verdict?
0: No, we're supposed to consider the facts. The facts are that there was a break-in, a robbery, and the kid got caught with the goods. He's guilty.
3: But he didn't get caught with all of the proverbial goods. Where's the money?
0: He stashed it until he could spend it. Or used part of it to pay you off.
3: What?
6: Victor.
3: I resent the accusation.
0: Why are you on his side, then?
3: Because it's perfectly plausible that the other gang members found out about the surprise inspection at the high school and put the bracelet in Donald's locker to frame him. To borrow the colloquialism.
0: That's ridiculous.
3: But it's still plausible. The gang certainly had the means and the opportunity to put the bracelet there. They had his combination.
0: Well, okay, then. We can nail the kid on charges of burglary and ignorance.
1: All right, now, he's definitely no rocket scientist, but that raises another question. Would he be foolish enough to put a diamond bracelet in the school locker himself?
0: The gang, too. Why would they give up an expensive bracelet just to frame this kid, huh?
2: Exactly.
3: Putting myself in the place of the gang, I suspect it would be better to lose the bracelet to cover their crime than to be caught and give up all that money.
0: But you're not in the place of the gang. You're in the jury.
2: Unfortunately.
0: We can't know everything that happened. Why can't we just go with what obviously happened?
3: Because what happened isn't so obvious, which is why I remain in the proverbial shadow of a reasonable doubt. There are just too many unanswered questions.
6: We can't answer them all, Eugene.
3: But we must be able to answer enough to render a verdict.
0: Meaning?
3: Meaning that I plan to reinvestigate every word of this case until I come to a firm conclusion.
1: There is nothing worse than cold pot roast. Nothing. The gravy gets all rubbery and...
3: Could you please pass those transcripts to this end of the table?
1: That's it. Take a break.

0: There's a page missing from the transcript. Is anybody... never mind.
1: Hey, anybody want some of my cashews? I'm allergic.
2: Why'd you get cashew chicken, then?
1: Because I like it.
2: So why not just get chicken?
1: Because the cashews give it a nice flavor.
2: But you're allergic to cashews, so... Oh, never mind.
3: Cut it out, will you? I have a headache.
1: Well, pardon me, but if Tattoo Tommy over here feels he has to criticize menu choices...
2: My name's Larry.
1: Tattoo Larry, then.
3: What page are you on there, Eugene?
0: Oh, 46.
3: That's progress. You were on 42 a half hour ago. Listen, Bernard?
4: No, yeah.
3: You know Eugene, don't you?
4: Eugene. Yeah, I've seen him around. Yeah.
3: Well, what's it going to take to get him to change his mind?
4: Surgery. Eugene, how long are you going to keep this up? We're going to have to look at a breakfast menu pretty soon.
0: Well, there's quite a lot of evidence to consider.
3: Hold on. Forget the evidence for a minute, okay? Listen to me. The kid broke into the house. He admits that. If we let the kid go, he'll get a slap on the wrist for breaking and entering. Now, do you want that?
0: Well, certainly not.
3: Aren't you tired of these gangs running around getting away with this kind of stuff? Why don't we convict this kid and show the rest of them that they can't do it? Come on, let's send a message.
0: And if he's innocent?
3: That's the price he pays for hanging around with criminals.
1: What?
3: And if we let criminals roam around free, then pretty soon this whole town will be scared to walk the streets alone.
1: That's
3: is
1: right.
3: That what you want for our town?
0: I'm sorry, Victor, but what I want is irrelevant to what we've been called here to do. Discern the truth and render a fair verdict. Yes, I'd like to send a message, but the message I want to send is... Our system of justice works.
3: Oh, boy. What a guy, huh? What a patriot. Truth, justice, and the American way. Yes, we all admire you, Eugene Superman.
0: Meltzner.
3: You're nothing but an arrogant little do-gooder who wants
4: now,
3: to...
4: Now, hold it. Wait a minute. I won't have any name-calling in here, you bonehead. Now, listen, settle down. We're all tired, and we need to relax. Eugene, can I talk to you in private?
0: Of course. Yes, Mr. Walton?
4: Yeah. Are you any closer to making a decision, or should I call the riot police?
0: I'm trying, Mr. Walton.
4: You sure are. What's it gonna take, huh? Do you really think he's innocent?
0: I honestly don't know, and that's why I must continue to study the evidence.
4: Eugene, listen. We've got to get back to what we know and come up with a verdict.
0: You're absolutely right, Mr. Walton. I would now like to discuss Mrs. Littleton's testimony, if you please.
3: Okay, great. This is good. The lady said that the alarm was turned off at 8:13 the night before. Go back to the testimony of the clerk at the convenience store. What time did he say he saw Donald?
4: Wasn't it 5:30?
0: Right here, yes. 5:30 p.m.
3: And we have testimony from his family and a neighbor that he got in that night at what time?
0: 9 p.m.
3: So, there's a 3.5 hour time gap where nobody knows where he was. Plenty of time to get in the house, burn through the safe, steal the goods, turn off the alarm, get out, and go home.
0: Yes, I agree that a professional could have accomplished so much in that allotment of time. But this is a teenage boy with no prior record of burglary. Let's consider the testimony of the locksmith.
5: Mr. Sanders, how much experience do you have in the locksmith business?
6: 14 years.
5: So as an experienced locksmith, I would assume you know many of the techniques of burglars, so you can discover ways to foil them, correct?
6: Yeah, something like that.
5: Mr. Sanders, how difficult is it to torch through a safe?
6: Depends on what kind of safe it is, you know. What it's made of, the thickness of the doors and sides, but it'd be pretty difficult in any case.
5: Could an amateur perform this task?
6: Probably not.
5: Mr. Sanders, there was water on the carpet of the closet where the safe was located. Can you explain that?
6: When you torch a safe, you have to keep the area cool so you don't burn up the money inside. Whoever did this job probably sprayed water into the hole every couple of minutes.
5: So would you assume that the people who did this job were professionals?
6: Oh, yeah, they knew what they were doing.
5: Thank you. No more questions, Your Honor.
7: Mr. Sanders, if someone was good, a professional, let's say, how long would it take him to torch through a house safe?
6: 15 minutes for some, an hour, maybe 3 hours for others. Depends on the safe.
7: But 3 would be about the limit?
6: Well, the Littletons own a safe made by the Donovan Company, which I don't sell because they're so inferior.
7: Mr. Sanders.
6: I'd say 3 would be the limit.
7: Thank you. I have no more questions.
0: Now, how would a boy this age get to be a professional burglar? How would he learn such a thing?
3: Who knows where these gangs learn how to be criminals? He knew enough to get inside the house, didn't he?
1: Mm-hmm. That's a good point. I mean, where did he learn to use a glass cutter?
4: Well, let me get this straight. Mrs. Littleton said that the floor was covered with water.
2: Wait a minute. Back up a bit. Where do you get that Mrs. Littleton said the floor was covered with water?
4: Well, she said it.
1: Yeah, she said it. I remember.
0: Here in the transcripts, Mrs. Littleton said the floor was covered with water.
2: That doesn't make sense. You only spray a little bit of water into the hole when you're trying to cool it down. To actually cover the floor with water, you'd have to be torching for a really long time.
4: Or being incompetent.
2: What kind of safe was it?
4: Should be a picture in the evidence pile over there.
1: Here it is.
2: Hang on.
3: What?
2: Read the transcripts when the prosecutor asked Sanders how long it would take to burn through a safe.
0: Yes, sir. Prosecuting attorney asked Mr. Sanders how long it would take a professional to torch through a house safe. Mr. Sanders said, it depends on the safe. 15 minutes for some, an hour, maybe 3 for others.
2: And he said 3 hours for the Littleton safe.
0: Mm-hmm.
2: You know, Sanders wouldn't know a good safe with both hands and a flashlight. He's been competing with my family for years.
3: Oh, so you're Mr. Expert now.
2: I told you I know this stuff. Look at this picture. It's a Donovan safe, all right, but it isn't a house safe at all.
3: What?
2: It's one of those safes used by department stores and restaurants.
0: Restaurants?
2: These things are expensive. I've never seen anybody put one of these in their homes.
0: Except perhaps the owner of the famed Littleton restaurant chain.
2: Right. The point is, it's a whole lot harder to break into one of these than a regular house safe. They're thicker. There isn't a chance in the world a kid could have torched through it in a few minutes or even 3 hours.
0: Well, how long would it take?
2: 6 to 8 hours at least. Plus, the kid would have had to lug a bunch of huge gas tanks into the house. He couldn't have done it alone.
0: Are you sure?
2: Positive. Just call the Donovan Safe Company or my father. But I'm telling you, it's true. Somebody messed up here.
0: Then that's it. If it takes 6 to 8 hours to break into the safe, then Donald couldn't have done it. He was seen at the convenience store at 5:30, and he was home by 9.
1: Hey, that's only 3.5 hours.
4: Amazing. Then he didn't do it.
1: The tattoo boy didn't do it after all.
3: Now hold it, hold it. You, Sherlock Holmes, are forgetting all the other evidence.
0: What other evidence?
1: I guess I'm changing my vote.
2: Me too.
3: Yeah, but wait a minute.
4: I'm afraid I'm going to have to change my vote too. Who else?
3: Now hold it. I don't get it.
0: What is there not to get, Mr. Laslick?
3: The kid's guilty.
4: Victor, we now have 11 votes not guilty and 1 vote guilty. The floor is yours. Make your case.
3: Okay, all right. Let me think. I got it. It's the most obvious thing in the world. The gang sent him to break into the house and open the door so they could burn into the safe.
2: And then they let him go home?
3: Yes!
2: They didn't have him stay to be a lookout? Didn't have him help lug in the gas tanks? They just let him go home? He did his part of the job and that was it?
3: He was an accessory.
1: We're back to guessing. And I still have a reasonable doubt now.
0: And the law says if you have a reasonable doubt about the defendant's guilt, then your verdict has to be not guilty.
3: I don't understand. Don't you people really want to get this kid? Don't you have any sense of community standards, of real justice?
0: I understand your feelings, but
3: you don't understand anything. Huh? You're all so smug, wallowing in your victory. You don't even care that you're letting a kid go without the punishment he deserves. Well, I know from personal experience that what this kid needs is punishment.
4: Personal experience?
3: Yes! I used to coach a city soccer team. He was one of my players. He never wanted to be there, never practiced, back-talked when I told him to do something. He was such a loser. And then the other kid's things started disappearing. I knew it was him. He was swiping the stuff. But could I do anything about it? No. Don't you see? Kids like him need straightening out. They need discipline, a firm hand. We've got a chance to give him that, and you're messing it up. How else are kids like him going to learn?
0: Victor, when we were selected for this jury, we were asked if we had any prior interaction with the defendant. You said no.
3: Well, I forgot.
4: Larry, knock for the bailiff, will you?
3: What are you doing?
0: Previous experience with a defendant can prejudice us against the truth of a case. We're supposed to be fair and impartial. We have to put aside our prejudices and deal with the truth. In essence, that's what we're here to do. Not to punish an innocent young man simply because we think he needs it. We're here to figure out the truth and render a verdict. Now, perhaps Donald does need to be disciplined, and I agree that this could be a great lesson for him, but we are not the ones to do it. Not this way. Not at the expense of the truth.
3: Oh, you're so high and mighty about the truth.
4: It might have helped if you were, Victor.
7: You need something?
4: Yeah, we seem to have a mistrial here.
7: What?
4: One of us just disqualified this jury from rendering a verdict. You better tell the judge.
7: Okay, but he won't be too happy about it.
4: Yeah, none of us are either. Ah, fresh air. Almost forgot what it was.
0: Indeed.
4: Well, Eugene, you satisfied?
0: Satisfied? Not entirely. Donald will probably have to be tried all over again.
4: Well, yeah, but now he's got a better chance at getting a fair trial. All your notes were passed on to the prosecution. Mm-hmm. I get the impression they're going to reinvestigate the case. Maybe they'll catch the ones who really did it.
0: Perhaps they will.
4: Yeah. I've been putting off saying it because it makes my scalp itch, but... Well, I was proud of you, Eugene. What you did in there was awfully... what I'm trying to say is... Hey, you did all right.
0: Well, thank you, Mr. Walton.
4: Yeah, there, I said it. Now, you hungry?
0: Actually, yes.
4: You like pot roast?
0: Marginally.
4: Well, even though this means sacrificing some of mine, why don't you come on over and have a bite? Sometimes it's better with a second warm-up.
0: Well, I'll take your word for it.
4: And, Eugene, the next time you nominate me as the foreman of anything, our friendship is over.
0: Understood.
5: The 59th chapter of Isaiah presents the nation of Israel confessing its sins before God. What did the writer say? Justice is turned back and righteousness stands far away, for truth has stumbled in the street. And it was displeasing in God's sight that there was no justice. Throughout the Bible, God repeatedly says how truth and justice work hand in hand to strengthen us as individuals, as communities, and even as entire nations. But there can be no justice if people don't stand up for the truth. Eugene demonstrated in the jury room how important it was to stay firm for truth so that justice might be served. And I think it's something we should do, too. Whether it's at home, at school, or wherever you may be, we must stand firm for what's true, even if it means great risk to us. For God says in Micah 6:8 what He wants of us, to do justice, to love kindness, and to walk humbly with God. That's something we should all work towards. Well, that's it for now. Adventures in Odyssey is a presentation of Focus on the Family. 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Our production engineer was Todd Bastide. And our executive producer was Chuck Bolte. And I'm Chris, hoping you'll join us again next time for more Adventures in Odyssey.

Fabian, a friend of God. Grandmother didn't know what to do with 9-year-old Fabian. In the morning, he put on his school uniform and said he was going to school. But then he skipped school to play with other boys who also were skipping school, and he returned home after school ended. On Sabbath mornings, he put on his good clothes and went with grandmother to church. But once they arrived for Sabbath school, he disappeared, and no one saw him until after the sermon had ended. Sometimes Fabian didn't even come home. He would disappear for 3 or 4 days, and no one would know where he had gone. Grandmother had to go to the police and say that her grandson was missing. Then the boy would return home as if nothing were wrong and say he had been visiting friends. Grandmother was worried. She knew that Fabian was sad because his father had died and his mother didn't take care of him. Grandmother had raised him since he was 5 years old. She wanted him to know and love God because she believed God knew and loved him. She prayed. Then the Sabbath school teacher decided to become friends with Fabian. She noticed that he didn't come very often to Sabbath school, so she went to his home to visit him. "Come to Sabbath school next Sabbath," she said. Fabian went to Sabbath school the next Sabbath. Then he returned to Sabbath school the next Sabbath and the next. He enjoyed learning about Jesus, and he liked the activities in the Alive in Jesus Sabbath School program. The teacher gave him homework to do during the week. He completed it and turned it in on Sabbath. One day, Fabian asked grandmother if he could do the family worship that evening. Grandmother was surprised. He had never asked to do the family worship. She wondered if he could do it. "I can do it very well," Fabian assured her. "Just trust me." No one trusted Fabian very much because he had been a disobedient boy for such a long time, but grandmother decided to trust him. "Okay, you can do family worship," she said. A bright smile flashed across Fabian's face. That evening, he opened the Bible and read that Abraham was a friend of God. He read, "Abraham believed God, and it was accounted to him for righteousness, and he was called the friend of God," James 2:23 in KJV. Then he opened the book Patriarchs and Prophets and read more about how Abraham was a friend of God. Grandmother listened with astonishment as Fabian said, "I also want to be a friend of God. I believe God and I want to obey him." Then he prayed. It was a prayer unlike any grandmother had ever heard. He confessed all his sins out loud. He told God about doing many bad things that grandmother didn't even know he had done. He asked God to forgive him and make him a good boy. "From today, I give my life to Jesus Christ," he said. "I want to be like my Sabbath school teacher who is teaching me to be a better person. I want to teach other children to be good just like my teacher has done for me. God, help me from now on. I want to be a good boy. In Jesus' name, amen." That day was a turning point in Fabian's life. He began to pray and read his Bible every day to become better friends with God. He spent more time with grandmother and other good people who loved God. He never missed church again. The boy who was the least likely to be found in church became the boy who was most likely to be found in church. He even brought a friend to church. The change in Fabian was so big that grandma went to his Sabbath school to hear what he was learning. Today, Fabian is 10 years old. It can be said of Fabian that he believed God, and it was accounted to him for righteousness. And he was called the friend of God. One of the mission projects for this quarter is the Zanzibar Seventh-day Adventist Dispensary, a clinic in Fabian's country of Tanzania. Thank you for giving generously to this important project.

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1: See you soon.

the statement and a declaration that says God heals hearts. You see, we live in times when it's not just bones that break, but hearts are breaking into 1,000 pieces. And many people are living with a broken heart syndrome. But here is the truth. And here is the point I want to make with you today. God heals broken hearts. There are 3 points I want to share with you in this message, and I'll get out of your way. The first point I want to share with you is that God heals you through His presence. He says, I'll never leave you. I'll never forsake you. A broken heart and a contrite heart, God says, I will never forsake. And so God is closest to the brokenhearted. He has never left you. You may feel alone right now, but He is with you. God is present with you. The breath in your lungs, God is giving you that right now. And is having you feel the pain, the betrayal, the loss. God is with you. And secondly, I want you to know that God heals you through His word. As you read the promises of God, they are so medicinal. They are full of power. When you stand on the promises of God, it helps you to heal from the truth and not to be stuck in your trauma. So when you speak His promises, your heart begins to align to His truth and not to your trauma. And so put that trauma aside and focus on the Word of God. Thirdly, God heals us through our surrender to Him. When we surrender to God fully, our will, our minds, and our hearts, and our whole soul and our being, right at that moment, we begin to heal from our pain. We heal from our losses. We heal totally because we are surrendered. We are not hiding. We are not running away. We are not trying to manage this situation. Neither are we trying to patch it together by some therapy. We are surrendering our pain, our grief to God. And when we do that, God begins to heal us fully. So right now your heart may be broken. But I want you to know that God can heal.

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1: Hello, friends. Imagine with me for a moment that we are traveling to the historic city of Constance in the very south of Germany, located on the western end of beautiful Lake Constance, just very adjacent to Switzerland. This university city, Constance, currently has approximately 83,000 inhabitants and was the seat of the Roman Catholic Diocese of Constance for more than 1,200 years. Today, if we walk just a short distance from the old city, we come into a fairly modern neighborhood with houses lining the paved street and a park bench and several benches situated nicely on green grass. And walking down the street, our eye catches a small island of greenery in the middle of the road. Coming closer, we notice a massive rock on this small traffic island. Carved in gold lettering on one side of the rock, we see the name Johann Hus, that is Jan Hus or Hus, 6th of July, 1415. On the other side, we see another name, Hieronymus von Prague, that is Jerome of Prague, 30th of May, 1416. This memorial stone from blackish limestone was funded by donations and unveiled on October 6, 1862. In fact, I have to tell you, I have been there. I have seen it. I have been impressed personally by what happened there. You see, each year it is the site of an annual commemoration of John Hus, Jan Hus, and Jerome of Prague. Who were these two men, and why are they commemorated with black limestone? Hus and Jerome, like Wycliffe, were forerunners of the Reformation. Their work spread across Bohemia, a country now known as the Czech Republic, and beyond, as they brought the saving truths found in Scripture to thousands across the European continent. Jan Hus was born on July 6, 1373, into a peasant home. His father passed away soon after Jan's birth, leaving his poor widow to raise their son alone. His mother was a God-fearing woman who helped instill faith in her son. She believed in education and encouraged her son to attend the University of Prague, where he received a full scholarship. Before leaving him at the university, she knelt down beside her son, praying that God would be with him and protect him from the trials that he would no doubt face. Little did she realize how her prayers would be answered. Hus was an outstanding scholar and soon earned the respect of all. After completing his studies, he entered the priesthood and was soon invited to join the court of the king. He was also made professor and later rector, or leader, of the University of Prague. Before long, Hus became the pride of Bohemia and was known and respected throughout Europe. Several years after becoming a priest, Hus was appointed preacher at the Bethlehem Chapel in Prague in 1402. The founder of this chapel placed great importance on services being held in the language of the people rather than in Latin. Conducting services in the Bohemian language had been a common practice, and the Bible was translated into that language very early. But when Gregory VII ascended the papal throne, he issued a bull forbidding public worship to be conducted in the Bohemian tongue. Nevertheless, in some places, services were still conducted in that native language. Jerome, who would later work closely with Hus, studied at Oxford University in England and returned to Bohemia with the writings of John Wycliffe. When he returned to Prague, Jerome met Hus, who had become familiar with the writings of Wycliffe and had become a strong proponent of God's word. Together, these two men, Hus and Jerome, spread the teaching of Scripture across their native land and beyond. Now, Jerome was the more gifted orator, but Hus was a man of firm character, and Jerome looked up to him as a spiritual leader. A primary teaching of Hus and Jerome was that the precepts of Scripture conveyed through the understanding are to rule the conscience. In other words, that God speaking in the Bible and not the church speaking through the priesthood is the one infallible guide. Of course, this went directly against the teaching of the Catholic Church, and before long, these reformers felt the wrath of Rome. A general council was summoned to meet at Constance to address a number of issues the church was facing, including three rival popes in what became known as the Great Schism, as well as to root out potential heresy. John Hus, or Jan Hus, was summoned to appear before the council. Although he had been promised safe conduct, soon after arriving in Constance, he was arrested and put in a damp dungeon cell. Hearing of the plight of Hus, Jerome set out for Constance. But once he arrived in the city, he realized there was nothing he could do to help his friend. Attempting to flee, he was soon arrested and also placed in a loathsome prison cell. Hus was at least brought before the council, where he was asked to either recant his doctrines or suffer death. Although enfeebled by illness and imprisonment, Hus stood boldly for the truth and accepted the martyr's fate. When pressed to renounce his, quote, errors, he asked, "What errors shall I renounce? I know myself guilty of none. I call God to witness that all that I have written and preached has been the view of rescuing souls from sin and perdition, and therefore, most joyfully, will I confirm with my blood that truth which I have written and preached." He was condemned and taken to the stake in a place located just outside the city. When the flames kindled about him, he began to sing, "Jesus, thou Son of David, have mercy on me," and so continued till his voice was silenced forever. After spending several excruciating months of torture in the dungeon, Jerome met the same fate as Hus and was burned in the same spot just outside the city, where the black rock stands today in silent witness of these two martyrs. Even as passengers and cars go by, people not even realizing what had happened there, even the enemies who witnessed the execution of these two men were struck with their calm bearing. A strong supporter of the Pope described it this way: "Both bore themselves with constant mind when their last hour approached. They prepared for the fire as if they were going to a marriage feast. They uttered no cry of pain. When the flames rose, they began to sing hymns, and scarce could the vehemency of the fire stop their singing." Friends, today we have just scratched the surface of the story of these two great godly men, men that personally I look up to and appreciate for their loyalty to God. I strongly encourage you to read more about them in chapter 6 of the inspiring book, The Great Controversy. If you do not yet have a copy of this marvelous book, you can download your free copy at greatcontroversyproject.org today as we consider the faithfulness of Huss and Jerome and many others who have been martyred for Jesus. Let us remember the beautiful text of Hebrews chapter 12, verse 1 and verse 2. Therefore, we also, since we are surrounded by so great a cloud of witnesses, let us lay aside every weight and the sin which so easily ensnares us, and let us run with endurance the race that is set before us, looking unto Jesus, the author and finisher of our faith, who, for the joy that was set before him, endured the cross, despising the shame, and has sat down at the right hand of the throne of God. Let's pray together just now. Father, thank you for inspiring these great reformers, Huss and Jerome, to not only stand for truth, but even to die for truth, and to die singing praises to you. Lord, help us to be as faithful as they were. Give us fortitude as we look to the future and challenges that we will face as people attempt in some way to dislodge our belief in the holy word of God and the word alone, not human tradition, not humanism, not ideas of philosophy, but only the Word of God. Help us to be true and loyal to your Word, as Huss and Jerome and countless others were. Thank you for their example. Live within our hearts through the Holy Spirit and help us to stand for you and Bible truth. In Jesus' name we ask it. Amen.
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3: I've heard so many stories about how people have turned on the radio, they happen to come across that station, and they heard a truth about Jesus, about who God is, about how much he loves them, that it completely changed their life and brought them off the brink of suicide and brought them into a relationship with God Almighty. And it's just amazing. And it's been a blessing for me and my family, not just to receive, but also to give, knowing how impactful it is all over the world. And so if you'd like to step into that today, don't wait another second. Step into a partnership today.
4: When I received the text from the airline notifying me that my flight would be delayed by 3 hours, I decided it was too late to turn back for home. And so I grabbed dinner at the airport and found a quiet spot to work. But once seated, I began to watch the dudes on the level just below me pitching their miracle cream. Woman after woman, usually on the higher end of the age spectrum, took the sample from the good-looking man's outstretched hand, received his smile, and eventually volunteered to sit in his chair while this total stranger applied cream under her eyes. Their spirits basked in the attention. Many were visibly engaged, smiling, giggling, lightning in the moment, a mini makeover. As one elderly woman offered her credit card and then was handed the beautifully packaged cream, the salesman actually bent to hug her, and she hugged him back. The scene has stayed with me. We long to be noticed in such a way that our soul itself lightens and blooms in beauty. In Matthew chapter 9, verses 20 to 22, a woman who had been subject to bleeding and therefore rejected in her society for over a decade touched Jesus in a crowd. And Jesus paused, saying, "Take heart, daughter, your faith has healed you." And with those words, this overlooked and unaccepted woman was noticed, healed, and restored. Each of us wants to be seen in such a way that our souls flower. And that's just what God does for you and for me. Dare we turn our face to Jesus and receive his healing gaze?
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0: It was October 1854. London was alive with gossip. A Times correspondent had accused the War Department of gross neglect of the wounded soldiers of the Crimean War. Heroes died because no provision had been made for their care. An aroused public demanded that nurses be sent. Sidney Herbert, Secretary at War, responded by appointing Florence Nightingale to supervise an expedition. But she had only 6 days in which to employ nurses and make all preparations for departure.
1: Activity was underway everywhere. Mr. Bracebridge kindly undertook to arrange passage for us and engage one of the fast new hansom cabs. It was frightening the way he speeded all over London at 10 miles an hour. In one room of our headquarters, women were furiously sewing up uniforms. And in another room, Mrs. Bracebridge was still interviewing applicants. Only one expressed a desire to go from a good motive. The rest were attracted because we offered twice wages paid in most London hospitals. There was but one thing to do. Go to Devonport Rest Home and beg Dr. Sellen, the director, to lend me some of his women.
2: Miss Nightingale, I got your message and I've been expecting you. Come in.
1: Oh, I've heard so much about your home, Dr. Sellen. I understand your nurses are reliable and experienced, and I've come to ask if you'd spare me a few of them for the Crimea.
2: I'm glad to do what I can, but I just... How much that is, I don't know. I spoke to a number of the nurses last night, and I believe I might get you 6 or 8.
1: Oh, if only it can be 8. I promised Sidney Herbert of the War Department that I'd try to take 40 women, but it's proving quite a task to find that many who are willing to go.
2: I'll try to make it 8 then, Miss Nightingale. And I have a fine woman, a little more mature than the others, who can take full charge of our group, make all necessary reports to me.
1: I don't think I quite understand.
2: Well, you see, we of the direction here feel that our nurses should remain subject to us.
1: Well, I appreciate your viewpoint, Dr. Sellen. On the other hand, I'm sure that a little thought will help you to see the problem from another angle. The expedition is of necessity set up with only one supervisor.
2: And my women would have to be under your direct control?
1: Yes. Now, here in your establishment, you have only one superintendent, and that's how it must be in order to conduct affairs in an orderly manner, isn't it?
2: Yes.
1: There you see that it would be quite confusing to have a number of groups of women all working independently to accomplish the same task. The lack of unity would only lead to friction and a scattering of effort.
2: You're quite right. I hadn't looked at it that way before. Let me present the matter to my committee again.
1: Thank you, Dr. Sellen. Then, if the committee agrees, you think I can count on 8?
2: It's little enough for us to do for the cause, after all. I think of the mothers who have had to give their sons. Well, I'm a little ashamed. Yes, Miss Nightingale, I'm sure you can count on 8.

0: As soon as the news of my appointment reached my family, they hastily closed the house at Embley and came to London. There they caught up in the activities centering around my departure. Parthy was very helpful, receiving visitors all kinds at any hour and making endless explanations.
1: Good boy, Lady Forster. I'm sure Flo will regret not having seen you.
2: Parthy, I can't understand how she has the courage to take all of this at such short notice.
1: Well, she's strangely calm in spite of it all. I haven't seen her rushed or flustered once since she began work on this expedition.
2: Well, I must go if I don't get to see her again. Tell her I'm praying.
1: Oh, thank you, Lady Forster. I'll tell her. And I'll see that your check is put in her hands.
2: Just a little to help alleviate the suffering of our poor men. My carriage is waiting. Goodbye.
1: Goodbye. And thanks again.
3: Miss Parthy, the packages have just arrived from Embley.
1: Oh, good. We left half the things we should have brought in our hurry to get here.
3: Ma'am, I put the various boxes in your rooms, but this one...
1: What's in this odd little box?
3: There's a note on it, ma'am.
1: Deliver personally to Miss Parthy or Miss Florence. It's little Athena, Florence's pet owl, and she's quite dead.
3: Oh.
1: It's all my fault. I forgot and left Athena locked in the attic.
0: Oh, did someone
1: dear.
0: Bring a message for Mr. Bracebridge?
1: Yes, Flo. They said to tell you that passage has been arranged on the Vectis for 40 nurses, the Bracebridges, and yourself.
0: Oh, good. Glad it's settled. But I'm afraid there won't be 40 nurses.
1: Oh, why do you say that?
0: Well, I visited I don't know how many institutions, sent begging letters to all the hospitals, and publicized the expedition everywhere I went. But only 38 have signed up.
1: Sidney Herbert will have to be satisfied with that. After all, when you've done your utmost, he can't expect anything more.
0: What's in the little box?
1: Oh, Flo. The first casualty. And it's my fault.
0: Why, it's Athena. Dead. Poor little beastie. It's odd how I loved you.

0: days and sail from there. But before leaving, I once again visited Dr. Smith, an official of the War Department, and he and Sidney Herbert assured me...
1: No, Miss Nightingale, it won't be necessary to take supplies.
2: That's right. By now, the supplies that were sent out should have arrived. They're on hand now, I'm sure. So don't bother your head with those things.
1: Indeed, nursing is quite enough for you to occupy yourself with.
0: Then you think the Times reports are not true, Mr. Herbert?
2: Well, let me say this. They're greatly exaggerated.
1: Yes, they'll go to any lengths to get people to buy their bally papers.
0: Well, I haven't had time to get anything together, but a hospital to be properly attended has to have sheets, mattresses, blankets, the right kind of food.
2: Those are the things that were sent, Miss Nightingale.
0: In this talk of there being no dressings for the wounds?
1: Oh, poppycock. Just do your bit to comfort them, men. That's all we ask. Ladies have finer instincts and do see things men don't notice.
0: We'll certainly do our best to comfort the wounded.
1: That's the idea. You can't go wrong giving a nice soothing drink to a soldier if it looks like he's in misery.
0: We left London October 21st and reached Boulogne at dinner time. The French were enthusiastically cordial. Fisher wives shouldered our baggage and carried it to the hotel where we ate. We were cheered in Paris, where we spent one night. In Marseilles, I had arranged a stop for 4 days for reasons that I presently made clear to Selina Bracebridge.
3: Now, Flo, you must sit down and eat.
0: But what about that table of nurses? They haven't eaten yet.
3: It seems a shame that you should have to do so much waiting on them.
0: But none of them speaks French. How are they going to manage?
3: It would have all worked out wonderfully if the ladies had consented to sit one at each table.
0: But the ladies had to sit in another room. They won't associate with the commonnesses at all. Don't tell me you haven't noticed.
3: What I've noticed is that you're wearing yourself out, making up for their lack of courtesy.
0: I scarcely feel tired at all.
3: You don't look tired either. On the contrary, you look very handsome and composed. Everyone's so impressed.
0: We'll see how impressive I am when I start bargaining with the French shopkeepers.
3: Are you going shopping?
0: Yes. Sydney and Dr. Smith told me there ought to be a great profusion of supplies at Scutari by now. But frankly, I have my doubts. I want to take some things just in case.
3: What sort of things are you planning to buy?
0: Sheets, cloth for bandages, cloth for mattress covers, arrowroot, jelly.
3: Do you have money for all that?
0: A little of my own. But many people gave me contributions when I left, and I want to invest them to the best advantage.
3: Well, I don't understand all the ins and outs, but I do trust your judgment, Flo. If you think supplies are necessary, they must be necessary.

0: my supplies safely stowed in the hold. I could breathe more easily as the Vectis pushed away from land with all our party aboard. A great crowd of French gathered on the shore and shouted friendly farewells. An English boat was anchored in the bay, and from this we heard a rousing cheer go up as our ship passed. We had one day's smooth sailing, and then... on the second day out, we ran into a gale. Oh, the wind's come up.
1: It's getting awfully rough.
0: Too bad, I'm a wretched sailor.
1: The Vectis isn't much of a ship anyway. My husband says he heard at breakfast that the government has a hard time manning her. She has a reputation for being a bad boat.
0: Oh, but it's getting rough.
1: I think part of the pitching and tossing is because of the way she's made. I think the government could find something better to carry the mails in.
0: Oh, Selina, I feel...
1: Oh, I say, you're beginning to look terrible.
0: I'm sorry to bother you, but... Will you help me below? I'm going to be frightfully sick. And I was sick all the rest of the voyage. As I lay in my bunk, I could imagine what my nurses up on deck were talking about.
2: Well, at least these uniforms are warm.
0: Oh, I should say, a big help on a cold trip like this.
2: Poor Miss Nightingale's been sick every day since we sailed. What a pity.
3: So good she was to us, too. I've never been treated so good and waited on by a lady in all my life.
2: Me neither. I come along for the pay, I'll tell you straight. But now that I'm in it, I feel like I ought to do some good.
3: Only thing I got to say is this. I wish they'd give me a different dress.

0: This one's too tight.
1: Oh, there's none of them fits. It was all made in a great rush, and you got whatever came off the machine as you happened by.
0: They sure watch us as close, too. When we was off the ship at Malta, did you notice how they treated us?
1: You mean, putting the religious women in front and behind so we couldn't get in no trouble? Well, sure, I noticed.
0: I wonder if they're going to be that strict like that when we get off at Scutari.
1: Well, from what I've seen of Miss Nightingale, I'd say they was going to be every bit as strict or stricter. She's nice and quiet, that lady. But the little bit I've seen of her, I'd say she can be hard as steel, too.
2: The rain stopped just before we got to Scutari, and all of us went on deck for our first look at the land of our destination.
1: Miss Nightingale, look off there. See the shore?
2: I see it. It's all sort of gold and gleaming through the mist.
1: Kind of pretty, isn't it?
2: That's the hospital. That huge square.
1: And that's where we're to work. How big it is.
2: Oh, big enough to give us plenty of work. Have you heard about the battle that was fought yesterday at Balaclava?
1: No.
2: That means they'll be bringing in the fresh wounded soon.
1: Oh, Miss Nightingale, when we land, don't let there be any red tape delays. Let's get straight to nursing the poor fellows.
2: If things are like I suspect we'll find them, some other duties may come first. And I rather think the strongest will be wanted at the wash tubs.
3: The Florence Nightingale who went to the Crimea to nurse wounded soldiers was a mature woman with a steadfast purpose. God had called her to a twofold task, that of saving the lives of wretched men under her care, and at the same time of proving to the world that nursing could be a noble and respectable profession. To this cause, she dedicated herself unstintingly, although forces were often marshaled powerfully against her.
2: The ship carrying our party of 38 nurses anchored off Seraglio Point, where we awaited some official word as to where we should be lodged. My intense relief, I learned that they planned to admit us directly to the hospital. Lord Raglan, top commander of the fighting forces, sent a letter of welcome, and I was informed that we should be received at the hospital by Dr. Menzies, senior medical officer. I rather expected difficulties. In official circles, there is always a great deal of intrigue and political maneuvering. And in medical circles, well, I'd had experience there. And as I afterward learned, the officials had a great deal to say about me before I landed.
4: Dr. Menzies, as though things weren't bad enough.
5: Yes, Dr. Ward, I know what you're going to say. They sent us a pack of women.
4: Exactly. Headed, they say, by a society lady. Nightingale's her name. Of all things.
5: Well, if she thinks things are going to be easy here, she'll be disillusioned in no time at all.
4: What I can't understand is how Sidney Herbert could have such poor judgment as to send women into a rough army hospital. Women, mind you.
5: Well, it's done. And he's not only sent them, he's backing them up.
4: Yes. And when you think of the sickening publicity, the whole stupid affair got at home. The Times was full of it for days.
5: Well, they're here. And we'll have to put up with them, I suppose.
4: And be polite about it at the same time.
5: So far as I'm concerned, I'm all wound up in red tape. I've got so much paperwork to do, I never do get into the wards. Oh, what a pity.
4: And, of course, I have the same difficulty.
5: Then there's that beastly affair of the instructions to turn the barracks into a hospital. What are we going to do about that?
4: You ask me.
5: Well, I know what I'm going to do. That's why I sent for you. Not so much to talk about the Nightingale. I sent for you to give clear instructions. You're to see to it that the barracks are prepared for the reception of the wounded. And here are the papers with the orders.
4: Are you serious? How am I to conjure up hospital equipment at a moment's notice? You might get it in the drink shops or in the cemeteries at Scutari.
5: I'm sorry, Doctor, that's your problem.
4: But this is idiotic. There's no source of supply nearer than Constantinople. I have no way that I can possibly carry out such orders.
5: Are supplies your business?
4: Oh, I see what you mean. I simply requisition the necessary things from the commissary. He writes none in store on the orders, returns it, and we're all discharged of our duty.
5: Exactly. And if anyone asks why there was no preparation for the reception of the wounded, our answer is ready. We've done what we were supposed to do, and we have the papers to prove it.
4: It's a sad business, Doctor. I'm an old man, and I've seen a lot of misery. But I suspect that in the coming months, what with winter at hand and all, we're going to see a lot more misery.
2: I want to thank you, Dr. Menzies, for escorting me here.
5: I regret not being able to accompany you to your quarters, but Lord Stafford here will take you to them.
2: You're very kind. I was thankful to be admitted directly to the hospital. As you know, there are some 41 persons in my party, and I brought a great number of boxes.
5: We wanted to receive you here at the hospital, but I'll have to get back to my office now. My work keeps me frightfully busy.
2: Before we part, let me say that I've come with the intention of cooperating in every way with the authorities already here. My nurses will do their utmost to carry out doctor's orders, and I shall do everything in my power to avoid irregularity.
5: Good. As you know, each section has a doctor who supervises it. Do contact the various heads. I'm sure they'll let you know what help they need.
2: Thank you again.
6: If you'll come this way, I'll show you to some of the rooms assigned to you.
5: Until later then, Miss Nightingale, consider yourself heartily welcome. And if there's any way I can help, don't hesitate to call on me.
6: Through the corridor this way, Miss Nightingale.
2: All of the nurses went ahead with Mrs. Bracebridge?
6: Yes, an orderly took them up.
2: The road from the doctor to the hospital seems to be in very bad shape. It's pretty soft and muddy, isn't it?
6: Yes, it's in frightfully bad shape, I'm afraid.
2: It must be hard getting the wounded up the slope to the hospital.
6: It is a problem. Poor wretches get jolted up pretty badly sometimes.
2: I should think so.
6: The second door.
2: Here?
6: Yes. Here, let me open it.
7: Miss Nightingale! Miss Nightingale, is this where we're to stay? Oh, no furniture at all, and scarcely any... Oh, it's terrible, I'm telling you.
8: I'm sorry I ever came as far as that's concerned.
6: Excuse me. I have to leave you, Miss Nightingale. I must get back to Dr. Menzies.
7: Oh, this is terrible. How do they think we're going to jam 40 people into 5 small rooms and a kitchen?
2: 5 small rooms?
7: And as they say, there are no beds or furniture of any kind except a few chairs.
2: Well, Fred, how about those wooden racks all around the wall? They must expect us to sleep there, Selina.
7: Without mattresses, without sheets or blankets, without anything.
2: I was moved to buy supplies in Marseille, Selina. And it looks like here's where we begin opening boxes.
7: Dr. Menzies was so cordial. Everyone received us so kindly. I just can't understand how they happened to stuff us way off here in a great deal less than half the space we need.
2: Oh, I had a feeling that much of the responsibility was on the surface. But we mustn't make any hasty judgments. We're here, and we have to make the best of a bad situation.

0: Well, I think I've got it figured out. We'll put 14 nurses in the biggest room.
1: And how many in the one next to it?
0: Well, I guess we can put 10 in there. And the little place with no windows, it looks like a closet, will be our abode. I think we can muster a couple of cots from somewhere to squeeze in there.
1: And my husband says he's going to sleep in the office.
0: And the cook can lie down in the kitchen.
1: That leaves only a few more.
0: Yes. And they've given us that room upstairs.
1: The nurses say they won't sleep in there. Not with the body of that dead Russian.
0: Well, now, what's the matter with them? I mean, he may be dead, but after all, he was a general. And they should be pleased with such august company.
1: Flo, how can you joke about such a tragic thing?
0: It's better to laugh than cry, they say. Yeah.
1: There's no stove in the kitchen and no water that we can find.
0: Well, break open the box marked basins. Give each nurse a tin basin. Tell everybody that since there's nothing else, it will have to do for eating, drinking, and washing. Settle them as best you can where we decided. And goodbye.
1: Where are you going?
0: To see this great, long, empty quadrangle that they call a hospital. I've seen no sign of medical equipment yet.
1: And very little furniture.
0: Only space. A big, vast, echoing corridors.
1: Well, don't go alone.
2: Go alone? Where are you going alone? Miss Nightingale, have you looked these rooms over? It's positively
0: Mr. Bracebridge, you're just the man I've had in mind. Come along and we'll make a little tour of inspection. I can't stand this. The bad smell.
2: I haven't had a decent breath of air since we came into the place. The smell is everywhere.
0: Well, this is no temporary condition either. The sewers must be loaded. Imagine that unhealthy fumes that blow up from below.
2: It actually makes me feel sick.
0: Well, there must be a terrible shortage of the commonest necessities. Have you seen any utensils, surgical or medical appliances?
2: No, and haven't seen any bedsteads either to speak of.
0: Just miles of space. And mattresses on the floor with poor, filthy, half-naked soldiers lying on them.
2: And tomorrow it probably would get worse.
0: No doubt. There's bound to be a terrible influx of the wounded from Balaclava.
3: No, please, leave me in my blanket.
2: Oh, what's the matter with that poor fellow?
3: Don't put me in those sheets. I can't stand it. Please, let me die in my blanket.
0: Oh, I know what's wrong. It's those terrible sheets. They're stiff and coarser than canvas.
2: Why, the miserable fellow is so thin you can actually see his bones sticking up under his skin.
0: Oh, really, he can't stand it. Mr. Bracebridge, we're going to do something about this thing.
2: But not right this minute. We can't. Let's get back to quarters. It's getting dark and the place is as short of candles as everything else.
0: And candlesticks. A few candles I've seen have been stuck in old wine bottles.
2: Well, come along then.
0: All right. I must gather the nurses together and tell them what we've discovered.

0: Miss Nightingale, is it always going to be like this? Hard, cold beds and no rations?
1: Oh, not so bad as this, no. But we're going to have to expect a lot of hardships.
2: Aren't we going to get no furniture? Why don't we ask them to bring some in?
1: Well, there's not much use in asking for things that don't exist. I've been all through the hospital, and there's no furniture to speak of anywhere.
2: No.
1: And while we're here together, I might as well give you the bad news about the water situation.
2: What's that?
1: It's rationed. We'll get 1 pint a day each. You'll have to wash, eat and drink with that quantity. So prepare yourselves.
0: And where do we get this pint of water, Miss Nightingale? Not in these quarters, that's for sure.
1: There's a fountain in the hall. You'll have to stand in line with everyone else and get it there.
2: Do we have to wear these uniforms all the time? Even out there in the line?
1: All the time.
2: Oh, but I look so terrible in my uniform.
1: Well, they weren't designed to make anyone look charming. This is a rough place. The uniform will identify you as a nurse and be a protection.
2: And when we go out in the street, do we have to wear them too?
1: Certainly. And speaking of going out, I want to make it clear that going out is subject to regulation.
2: Now what?
1: No one will leave the hospital without permission. Any nurse must be accompanied by Mrs. Bracebridge or myself or by 2 other nurses. But your destination time of departure and time of return must be reported to Mrs. Bracebridge or myself.
2: But Miss Nightingale, ma'am, some of us is getting almost elderly, as you might say. We're not used to being treated like slips of girls.
1: The reputation of nurses in general, the acceptance of women as army nurses, the dignity of a profession. All these things depend on the success of this mission. Now we must all cooperate to uphold the rules so that the cause will not suffer.
0: You're perfectly right, Miss Nightingale, and I, for one, am going to do my very best to be a lady and not a hindrance.
1: All right. I'm glad to see you determined. Now everyone scampered away to bed in a hurry. There are no candles and it's getting quite dark.
3: Good night. Flo, you're wonderful. They've gone off to sleep on those hard benches with scarcely a complaint.
1: It's not I, Celina. I'm not wonderful at all. I couldn't do anything if I weren't upheld by the everlasting arms. Oh, Celina, it looks as if the authorities here are trying to starve or freeze us out. But they're not going to do it. We're here, and we're going to stay and do our work for God.

And so we conclude transcribed story of Florence Nightingale, the lady with the lamp. This is another in the series of stories of great Christians, which come to you from the radio studios of the Moody Bible Institute in Chicago.

0: Welcome to My Story, where we highlight your testimonies encounter with our sweet Savior. In John 8:36, Jesus makes a wonderful statement of victory. He says, "So if the Son sets you free, you will be free indeed." When you understand what Christ has freed you from, it sets the stage for you to live in what Christ has freed you to. Beloved listener, my prayer is as you listen to these testimonies, it will encourage you to seek the same freedom as our brothers and sisters in Christ. The Apostle Paul says in Galatians 5:1, "It is for freedom that Christ has set us free. 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
1: My name is Eileen Souter, and I grew up in Miami, Florida. And my family originally came from Cuba when I was 6 years old. My family was not a church-going family. They were just really struggling, trying to survive. Unfortunately, when I was a young child, probably about 8 or 9 years old, I stumbled upon the pornography that some of my relatives kept in the house. And it was really hardcore pornography. I have no idea where they bought those things, but for me as a child, it was very confusing and very impactful. I remember feeling very guilty and just even dirty about finding those things, and then it went into like enjoying finding those things, and of course it was all done in secret. And that became an addiction to acting out and masturbating. And so as a child, I felt very confused and very shameful because I was keeping this secret. And as I grew up and I got older in my teenage years, I realized that for what seemed to be a big deal for me was not a big deal for them. So I kind of coped with that a little bit better because it was like, oh, whatever, you know, we all do whatever makes us feel good type of thing. But I still felt like there was a secret that was being kept and was hard. So there were many things in my heart that were hard for me. My dad was never able to come from Cuba. And then when I was 16, he died suddenly. And that was very, very hard for me. And I had a friend who saw how I was struggling, and she invited me to church. And so at youth camp, I remember to this day that he was preaching about the bride of Christ, and the bride of Christ being so dressed in white and beautiful, and how Christ had died so that we could receive forgiveness and freedom. And again, my family was not very church-going, but I knew that I needed forgiveness. So I had that encounter with the Lord at 16. And immediately after that, I had no more desire to see the porn or any of those things. I still knew where everything was stashed, but I had no desire to see those things. But unfortunately, the images were still in my mind, they were still in my heart. So being able to, at that point, as I started to grow in the Lord, and shortly after that, the Lord took me to Bible college. And so I was surrounded by all these people who, to me, seemed so holy and like they had their act together. And I was just getting to know the Bible, just getting to study the Bible. And so I felt like my secret was to be kept, because those things in those days I'm older, were not talked about in the church. We didn't talk about pornography. There was no internet. We didn't talk about sexual sin or sexual addiction. I did get married young. I was married when I was 19 years old. And so even though my husband and I were able to share intimacy and all of those things, it was still a secret because it was still my way to act out when I was angry. And it took many years before I was able to open up to my husband about some of these things, at which point he started to encourage me and help me. But really, it took a Christian counselor who started walking with me through some of the hurts in my childhood, some of the hurts in my life, and I became accountable to her. And as she began to walk me through these things, I began to feel the freedom of not to have to think about this anymore or hide it or feel like when I was angry, this is the way that I was going to act out. And so I experienced a great freedom and liberty from that for years. And then through carelessness in my own part, I fell into it again. And at this point, I knew a little bit of the steps of, okay, I need to become accountable to someone. And I remember at that time in my life, I was really struggling through some really difficult things at church and things like that. And I stumbled, and that again became my way to medicate myself, if you will. But there was a wonderful pastor who came alongside, and she said, you know what it's like to be free. And so let's get there again. Let's get back to that point. My husband was very understanding as I walked through this process and allowed the Lord yet again to cleanse my thoughts and my mind of the many images and thoughts that did not need to be there. Anytime that I would act out, I would confess each time with great embarrassment, because I was one of the leaders in my church, and yet here I was struggling with this again. And it caused shame, of course, and condemnation, and even the thought that maybe this is the thorn in the flesh. Paul had a thorn in the flesh, maybe this is my thorn in the flesh. But of course that's a lie, because the Lord is able to, I don't know what Paul's thorn in the flesh was, but the Lord already had shown me liberty and freedom, and he was walking with me one painful struggle step. Paul says, I do the things I don't want to do. Wretched man that I am, who's going to save me from this? And I totally identified with that. But then he goes on to say that there is no condemnation in Christ, and that Christ will save me from this. The things that I feel that I can't overcome. And of course, Paul is speaking there of the flesh having the battle with the spirit. The flesh wants one thing, the spirit wants another. And allowing that spirit to be fed and to be strengthened so that we can overcome. So through walking with this pastor friend of mine, and just humbling myself before the Lord and just spending some extra time in the scriptures and realizing that I could not white knuckle this thing. It had been part of my life for so long, but Christ would release me of it. And as I humbled myself and my husband again walked through me, walked this with me and confessed to him, confessed to my pastor, I gained that freedom again, and it was wonderful, and it was great, and it was complete, if I could say that. There was no thoughts or need or temptation, and maybe that's the right word. It was freedom, and that's many years back. But I just thank the Lord, because he is there to, no matter what our addiction, be it, no matter what it is, there is freedom in Christ, and he is kind, and he is gentle, and he helps us when we feel like we have failed yet again, He is there. He is there, and He is able to grant us victory.

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Psalms 66 verse 16 says, "Come and hear, all you who fear God, and I will tell what he has done for my soul." Never underestimate the power of your testimony, your encounter with God, and what role he has played throughout your life. May God bless you and utterly satisfy your heart with himself. 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

0: looked at my world, I saw unprecedented mental and emotional trauma and pressure. What I see around me is fear, is uncertainty. I see economic instability. I've had to help a lot of people who are really in dire straits and are struggling financially. There are wars around us, and I'm seeing prices of commodities go up because of some disruption in supply chain systems. I have had to speak to families that are breaking down. I've had to talk to husbands and wives who call me and say, "Elder, things have gone bad at our house. Please speak to my wife, speak to my child, please speak to my boy." I have seen a lot of rejection. People who have lived their lives never wanted in the families, and ostracized and traumatized. I've seen and I've heard people who are addicted, not just to substances, but are addicted to certain sexual practices. There is trauma in the world. God is speaking to somebody today and saying, "Yes, I do see what you're dealing with." God is saying, "Yes, I do understand that today we live in a life where physically we are exhausted and mentally we are drained publicly. They will give you a beautiful smile, but inside and privately they are collapsing. Today we live in times when many are functioning, but they are not flourishing. But internally the enemy is attacking and assailing us." He knows that if he can influence your mind, then he can influence your life. God knows as much as the enemy knows that the direction of your life is best for him.
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And whatever you're going through, whatever pain you're feeling, we might not know that exact circumstance, but we know it's hard. And even when you don't feel loved, there's a lot of times I felt loved and abandoned. And I'm telling you tonight that your brothers and sisters love you, and God loves you even more. Believe that tonight.

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And I learned it from a guy that hung out with a lot of puppets. His name was Fred Rogers. And he taught me that the three ways to ultimate success in this life, number one is to be kind. Number two is to be kind. And number three is to be kind. I think sometimes kindness gets a bad rap. We kick that word around. It feels humble and too gentle. It feels weak. But in truth, it is so powerful, especially in times like these. Y'all, be kind unto another, gentle-hearted, forgiving one another, even as God, for Christ's sake, has forgiven you.

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1: Jeremiah
0: collide.
1: Chapter 40. The word that came to Jeremiah from the Lord, after that Nebuzaradan, the captain of the guard, had let him go from Ramah, when he had taken him being bound in chains among all that were carried away captive of Jerusalem and Judah, which were carried away captive unto Babylon. And the captain of the guard took Jeremiah and said unto him,
2: The Lord thy God hath pronounced this evil upon this place. Now the Lord hath brought it, and done according as he hath said. Because ye have sinned against the Lord, and have not obeyed his voice, therefore this thing is come upon you. And now behold, I loose thee this day from the chains which were upon thine hand. If it seem good unto thee to come with me into Babylon, come, and I will look well unto thee. But if it seem ill unto thee to come with me into Babylon, forbear. Behold, all the land is before thee. Whither it seemeth good and convenient for thee to go, thither go.
1: Now while he was not yet gone back, he said,
2: Go back also to Gedaliah, the son of Ahikam, the son of Shaphan, whom the king of Babylon hath made governor over the cities of Judah, and dwell with him among the people. Or go wheresoever it seemeth convenient unto thee to go.
1: So the captain of the guard gave him victuals and a reward, and let him go. Then went Jeremiah unto Gedaliah the son of Ahikam to Mizpah, and dwelt with him among the people that were left in the land. Now when all the captains of the forces which were in the fields, even they and their men, heard that the king of Babylon had made Gedaliah the son of Ahikam governor in the land, and had committed unto him men and women and children, and of the poor of the land, of them that were not carried away captive to Babylon, then they came to Gedaliah to Mizpah, even Ishmael the son of Nethaniah, and Johanan, and Jonathan the sons of Kareah, and Saraiah the son of Tanhumeth, and the sons of Ephi the Netophathite, and Jezaniah the son of Maacathite, they and their men. And Gedaliah the son of Ahikam the son of Shaphan sware unto them and to their men, saying,
3: Fear not to serve the Chaldeans. Dwell in the land and serve the king of Babylon, and it shall be well with you. As for me, behold, I will dwell at Mizpah to serve the Chaldeans, which will come unto us. But ye, gather ye wine and summer fruits and oil, and put them in your vessels, and dwell in your cities that ye have taken.
1: Likewise, when all the Jews that were in Moab, and among the Ammonites, and in Edom, and that were in all the countries, heard that the king of Babylon had left a remnant of Judah, and that he had set over them Gedaliah the son of Ahikam the son of Shaphan, even all the Jews returned out of all places whither they were driven, and came to the land of Judah, to Gedaliah unto Mizpah, and gathered wine and summer fruits very much. Moreover, Johanan the son of Kareah, and all the captains of the forces that were in the fields, came to Gedaliah to Mizpah, and said unto him,
4: Dost thou certainly know that Balas, the king of the Ammonites, has sent Ishmael the son of Nethaniah to slay thee?
1: But Gedaliah the son of Ahikam believed them not. Then Johanan the son of Kareah spake to Gedaliah in Mizpah secretly, saying,
4: Let me go, I pray thee, and I will slay Ishmael the son of Nethaniah, and no man shall know it. Wherefore should he slay thee, that all the Jews which are gathered unto thee should be scattered, and the remnant in Judah perish?
1: But Gedaliah the son of Ahikam said unto Johanan the son of Kareah,
3: Thou shalt not do this thing, for thou speakest falsely of Ishmael.
0: As you go out this week, may the Lord go before you to make your ways perfect. May it be well with you in all your endeavors. 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

0: does not leave man entirely in the hands of the devil. And when you see someone is able to remember, I was once married, I have children, I have a wife, and he attempts to come back home, thank the Lord. At least you can say, God, you've heard my prayer. I don't know what next from here. He might walk away. But even if he walks away again, the same way you brought him for 2 days, you will bring him again. You'll bring him again. And that is what gives you a peace that surpasseth all understanding. It guards your mind. It guards your heart. The fact that you can tell God, I want this. But also thank him for the smaller masses you are experiencing as you await the bigger masses.
1: Friends, we always want to keep prayer as a pillar of our ministry. 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

0: me.
1: Czechoslovakia, created after the First World War, was a stable, democratic country, a great place to live. The man in this story was born there in the 30s when Hitler came to power. This is the account of his remarkable journey away from his country that no longer exists to a place where his heart and mind and very life were unshackled.
2: Anschluss.
3: What?
2: Yes, Austria and Germany united. I never thought I'd see the day.
3: Well, if the German army occupies a country, what choice do they have?
2: What will your brother do? He's been worried about Hitler for years.
3: With good reason. We've all read Mein Kampf. Hitler plans to have land without Jews.
2: Then Jews will have to move somewhere else, as they've always done.
3: Do you think it could happen here? I mean, Germany taking over and getting rid of the Jews?
2: No. Czechoslovakia is a republic. It'll never happen here.
1: 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How? 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A new heart and new purpose. And that's what this program is all about. Now for broadcast around the earth, here is episode number 3925 in the series Unshackled, the program that makes you face yourself and think.
2: Franzi, I got immigration papers for you too. You have to get out.
3: We're not leaving.
2: It's dangerous to stay.
3: I don't blame you for leaving Austria, but we're in no danger.
2: You don't know Hitler.
3: Julius and I have talked about this, and we think it's safe here.
2: No place in Europe is safe with that monster running Germany.
3: This is our home. We have good life here.
2: I'm warning you. Jews have to get out while they can.
3: Nothing will happen in Czechoslovakia.
2: Surely you've heard of the pogroms in Poland?
3: Yes, but that's in Poland.
2: You're fools not to come with us.
3: We're not leaving our homes.
1: The man in our story was barely 7 years old when these events shook his world. This is the testimony of how he survived, while many in his family did not. It's the true story of Thomas Grauman, right now on Unshackled.

0: German officers stayed in our house and gradually took over the estate.
1: They can't hear us, can they?
2: Don't raise your voice.
1: We have to get out.
2: What happened?
1: Today, when I took Thomas to the theater in Brno, there were hoodlums marching down the street, yelling about Jews.
2: Just like Kristallnacht.
1: We hid between two theater guards who had their swords drawn, but I was scared, Julius. It's getting worse. What are we going to do?
2: I don't know. A lot of countries are taking refugees now.
1: We have to do something.
2: I've heard of a train going to England, but it's for children only.
1: Really?
2: An Englishman raised the money. Several trainloads have already gone, mostly from refugee camps.
1: Children only?
2: Yes, it's called Kindertransport.
1: And the Nazis are letting them go?
2: Yes, they want to be rid of us.
1: How can I let my boys go?
2: It's only for a while, till the danger has passed.
1: What happens to them?
2: Families there have agreed to take them in.
1: Oh, Julius, this is a hard choice.
2: Some of the rabbis are against it. They're afraid they'll be raised as Gentiles.
1: Like Moses.
2: Yes, the Gentiles were killing Jews then too, baby boys.
1: So his mother put him in a basket on the river and hoped a Gentile would take him. Now I know how she felt.
0: On August 2nd, 1939, my mother and grandmother took me by train to Prague. My brother was sick and couldn't go, but we spent the day sightseeing, and in the evening they took me back to the train station. On the platform was a big table where I received travel papers, and a big label was tied around my neck.
3: That's not my name!
1: All right, I'll change it back to Kramen. It was easier to use your stepfather's name on the application. There. Don't lose the sign, Thomas, okay? And hang on to your suitcases.
3: Okay.
1: Put your backpack on now. If you get hungry, there's food inside. You're going on a big adventure. But we'll see you soon, okay?
3: Sure.
1: Goodbye, son. Give Grandma and me a kiss.
0: Man was the last train out of Prague. A month later, when my brother was set to leave Prague, Germany invaded Poland and World War II put an end to the Kindertransport. But I was only 8.5 years old and didn't know about those things. Filled with children, the train passed through Germany and Holland. Then we boarded a ferry for England, where another train took some of us to Scotland. I ended up in the home of a missionary.
4: Well, I suppose you can't understand me yet. But I am Miss Carson, and you will live here with me. Two boys, both named Tom. I asked for girls, but we'll try it for a month and see how it goes. Today is the Sabbath, so we won't do any work, but you can put away your things. Dear Lord, help me do this for you.
0: The village of Conal Ferry in northwest Scotland had only 200 residents. The local school was right next door, two rooms, one for kindergarten and the other for grades 1 through 6. As a third grader, I learned enough English to do the assignments that year. We always walked to church, and we went to Bible studies every week, held for military men stationed nearby. That's how I met Jimmy.
5: I hear you've taken in 4 soldiers, Miss Carson.
4: Aye. They're a wee bit crowded, but we must do our duty.
5: And these are the 2 lads that are camping with you.
4: Yes, indeed, Jimmy.
5: Are you good soldiers?
3: Aye.
5: Splendid. Soldiers for God. His be the only army worth serving. Do you know the Lord?
3: Yes, sir.
5: Splendid. I knew him when I was drafted in the army. Me, a pacifist. So they put me in the medical corps. North Africa. General Montgomery. I got very sick and the doctor signed my death warrant. Aye. They would have buried me right there in the hospital compound. But God had other plans. The children of Egyptian workers. The children, mind you. They prayed for me. And I recovered. Enough to come home with a paper that says, of no further use to His Majesty's services.
4: God does not agree with that, Jimmy.
5: Certainly not. I'm of great use to His Majesty's service. The King of Kings. Do you understand, lad?
3: Yes, sir.
5: You see, God hath chosen the foolish things of the world to confound the wise, and God hath chosen the weak things of the world to confound the things which are mighty.
4: God doesn't work the

0: Where we do.
1: That's right. He continues to amaze us with his grace, that no flesh should glory in his presence.
2: Johnny started children's meetings that we attended, signing a pledge to never drink alcohol, and held street meetings for the youth. In May 1940, 9 months after I arrived in Scotland, we travelled to a nearby village to hear a children's evangelist.
3: They understand, children, what I'm saying. When the Lord Jesus said, "Come unto me, all ye that labour and are heavy laden, and I will give you rest," he was speaking to you. He knows the heartache you've been through. He knows the pain you're hiding from others. Nothing is hidden from God. He knows, and he's calling you. He will give you rest. The Lord Jesus said, "All that the Father giveth me shall come to me, and him that cometh to me I will in no wise cast out." He won't turn you away. People do, but the Lord Jesus never does. In the Bible, Jesus says that God, his Father, sent him to take care of everyone who believes in him. That includes you. Jesus promises that he won't lose anyone who trusts in him, and that one day he will bring them back to life to live with him forever. God's plan is for everyone who sees Jesus and believes in him as Lord and Savior to have everlasting life.
2: At 9 and a half, I didn't understand everything, but I understood enough to put my trust in Christ, Yeshua, the Messiah. Miss Gorson stirred my interest in Bible study. I was 10 when the bombing of Britain was at its worst, and we helped the war effort, working in Victory Gardens. In spite of the Blitz, I spent one school vacation in London with my uncle, who was working with the Czech government in exile.
4: This stamp is from Czechoslovakia, Tom. Keep it. And here's one from Hungary. Beautiful, isn't it?
0: Yes, thank you.
4: We won't be getting any more from those countries until we beat the National Socialist Party.
0: National Socialists?
4: Nazis, Tom. And we will beat them.
0: They bombed Liverpool.
4: I know.
0: But God will save us.
4: I think God has forgotten us.
0: Uncle Beda, is my family all right?
4: I don't know. But my wife and children are still all right in Prague. Be glad you got out of Czechoslovakia, Tom. You're better off here. Here come the Nazi bombers. Come on, we have to get to the tube station.
2: The underground subway station served as the bomb shelter, and we slept as best we could, listening as bombs exploded above us.
5: In a moment, we'll learn what all this meant for Tom. But first, I want to share a bit about how our supporting ministry has an impact all over the world. Unshackled is spreading the good news through powerful stories about real people. Our success is a result of God's blessing and the involvement of supporters like you.
2: I was 13 in 1944 when I took a test and was accepted at Auburn High School, a nearby town of 7,000. I bicycled back and forth from Connell Ferry. Active in Christian camps, I read many biographies about missionaries. I spent my summers at camp or at a sheep farm, where once or twice a week I walked 5 miles to the end of the road to fetch the mail. At camp, I slept in a tent. I was 14 when the war ended.
6: Tom, are you in there?
7: Yes, sir.
6: A letter from Miss Carson came.
7: For me?
6: Aye, it's about your family. Bad news, I'm afraid. Seems they perished in the war.
7: All of them?
6: Aye. Concentration camps. They're just now coming to light. Terrible thing.
2: On top of the loss, I wondered what would happen to me. The future was a big unknown, because I was alone without a family or even a country. Would Miss Corson ask me to leave?
0: Hello, Tom. How was camp?
7: Okay.
0: You heard about your family?
1: Aye.
0: I'm very sorry.
1: Why did I escape and not my family?
0: The Lord is sovereign, lad. 'Tisn't wise to ask why he saves some and not others.
1: But there must be a reason.
0: God said to Moses, I will have mercy on whom I will have mercy, and I will have compassion on whom I will have compassion. He is sovereign.
1: It seems so arbitrary.
0: Trust him. God says, for as the heavens are higher than the earth, so are my ways higher than your ways, and my thoughts than your thoughts.
1: What should I do now?
0: Why don't you go to the kitchen and have some tea and biscuits?
1: I mean, what will happen to me now?
0: Get your grades up so you can finish high school.
1: Here?
0: Where else, Tom? I thought God's plan for me was to be a missionary in Jassa, but he meant for me to look after you boys.
7: Since the war was over, Britain published the names of Czech nationals with their addresses, and my cousin John found me and came to visit. We took a ferry and then a bicycle trip through Glencoe. After cycling for several hours, we stopped to rest.
8: The Highlands are beautiful.
1: Yes. Doesn't smoking affect your stamina?
8: Yes, but I'm hooked.
1: I made a vow years ago not to smoke or drink alcohol.
8: Sounds like rigid Christianity.
1: Yes, but I'm hooked.
8: I know all about the Christian religion. I was raised in Vienna, in parochial school.
1: You were?
8: Yes. Dad had a prosperous law firm, and it wasn't prudent to be a Jew. I didn't even know I was one until Hitler defined us.
1: When did you leave Czechoslovakia?
8: After you did. I worked in your father's shoe business for a while. Then I came here. To think we both lived in Britain all these years and didn't know it.
1: At least we're still alive.
8: Well, my family made it to the U.S., and that's where I'm going. Why don't you go too?
1: How?
8: Well, you might have to go to a refugee camp in Europe and apply there.
7: I didn't want to do that, so I stayed in Scotland. The next summer, another cousin came from Australia to take me back with her, but I was away at an agricultural camp in northern England. I was 16 when a missionary from Congo described his work. So when I got home, I went to my room and I read by the light of a little oil lamp because the village still didn't have electricity.
9: Sanctify unto me all the firstborn, whatsoever openeth the womb among the children of Israel, both a man and a beast, it is mine.
7: When I read those words in Exodus chapter 13, I knew God was calling me to the mission field. I was the firstborn in my family. God had saved me from death in a concentration camp, and then he saved me from eternity in hell. I would serve him with my life.
10: So, the Lord has called you to missions.
1: I'm sure of it, Jimmy. So I'm reading all I can about missionaries.
10: There's no higher calling than to do God's will, whatever that is.
1: It still scares me to get up in front of a crowd and give my testimony.
10: You'll get used to it.
1: After they asked me to speak tonight, I went home and tried to think of a good excuse not to.
10: Always be quick to lift up the Lord and what he's done in your life.
1: I opened the Bible to where I was reading, and God says the same thing. Be ready always to give an answer to every man that asketh you a reason of the hope that is in you, with meekness and fear. 1 Peter chapter 3, verse 15.
10: There you have it.
1: Uncle Jimmy, sometimes I feel like I'm the only believer in my whole school.
10: The prophet Elijah thought the same thing once, didn't he? But God reminded him that there were still 7,000 faithful people who hadn't given in to idol worship.
1: At least the folks at the mission hall tonight will share my faith. Some of the guys at school just make fun of me.
10: Keep this in mind. No weapon that has formed against thee shall prosper, and you'll stand strong against every accusing voice. That's the promise for those who serve the Lord, and their strength coming straight from him.
1: Yes, right. It is the heritage of the servants of the Lord, and their righteousness is of me, saith the Lord.
7: Knees knocking, I gave my testimony that night. They invited me to speak at their street meetings, and soon boys from my class stood around the seawall where we preached and listened to me. At school, they poked fun of what I'd said, but I learned homiletics that way. My senior year, I tried to enroll in a Bible college, but they advised me to get some work experience first. so I entered nurse's training in a large hospital in the lowlands. A couple that were like second parents to me ministered nearby.
8: I'm glad you can take the time out to preach with me, Tom.
9: That's my real calling, sharing the gospel.
8: People are always glad to hear the testimony of the little Jewish boy who came to Scotland and was saved 9 months later.
9: A number tied around his neck and a burden tied around his soul.
8: Aren't you glad Jesus takes our burdens?
9: Amen.
8: So tell me, how's nursing school?
9: Good. My roommate is a Christian and he says I'm naive about things.
8: Are you?
9: They have big parties with alcohol and I don't like that. One of the doctors had so much to drink, his breath caught fire when he got too close to the coke fire. He ended up a patient in his own burn unit.
8: Tell the audience that tonight.
9: I left the staff dinner when I saw the wine glasses, and they scolded me. Said it was mandatory.
8: All of life is like that, Tom. A tug of war between the world and the Lord. The Bible says, prove all things. Hold fast that which is good.
7: He took me with him to preach all over Lanarkshire. I spoke first, and he followed up, expanding on what I had said. During summer vacation from nurses' training, I helped Uncle Jimmy set up a children's camp for a European Christian mission. We sat on top of the tents and equipment as the truck travelled to Skipsea on the coast of the North Sea. There, we set up in a farmer's field.
10: Good thing you know what to do, Tom.
9: Ah, those years at summer camp.
10: God uses everything in our lives for his purposes.
9: He's sure leading me through some interesting times.
10: What are you learning in nursing school?
9: They have a cure for tuberculosis, but now polio is epidemic.
10: The devil never lets up. Any idea where you want to go as a missionary?
9: I'm praying about Southeast Asia.
10: The Lord will lead you.
9: He always has. Who's going to fix meals for the children?
10: Two ladies have volunteered.
7: The ladies didn't work out, so I cooked over an open fire each evening. I helped Uncle Jimmy at his camps for several years. Then he was invited to become a children's evangelist for the European mission. I was home for Christmas that year.
0: What has Jimmy decided?
9: He doesn't want to leave his successful business.
0: But he has brothers who help.
9: Aye, but he has modernised the family's business. It's his baby.
0: When God calls, nothing should stand in the way.
9: I agree.
0: What about your call to missions, Tom?
9: Next summer, I'll leave the school and take my board exams. Then I'll apply to the Bible Institute in Glasgow.
0: Good.
9: Most of the elders at the assembly down there have said they'll support my request to be a missionary.
0: Splendid. Stay focused.
9: Uncle Jimmy and I are going to the New Year's Day Faith Conference at Fort William.
10: So what did you think of the conference, Tom?
9: I like what that one pilgrim said about Luke, chapter 5. Launch out into the deep.
10: That impressed me too.
9: Then you believe your business.
10: Aye. I'm going to become a full-time children's evangelist. When God speaks, a man should listen.
9: And obey.
7: After I passed my nursing board exams, I started a course in orthopedic nursing. When that was finished, I was accepted at the Bible Institute in Glasgow. That was 1953, and I was 22 years old. While I was there, a famous American evangelist held a crusade, and we helped with prayer and counseling.
11: What did you think of the crusade?
9: Exciting. I've never seen so many people in one place. I had the privilege of leading several to the Lord.
11: It was wonderful the way he gives glory to the Lord, not to himself.
9: Unlike Glasgow.
11: What do you mean?
9: The city motto is, let Glasgow flourish by preaching of the word and the praising of his name. But all you see is the shorter version, let Glasgow flourish.
11: That's the world. I've heard your testimony, Tom. God's grace.
9: When the local people ask for a foreign student to speak, they don't appreciate me. My English is too good.
11: You'll be a good missionary, though.
9: I hope so.
11: Do you think you'll go back to Czechoslovakia?
9: That's a communist country now.
11: So what? They need to hear the gospel too.
9: I'll never go back to Czechoslovakia.
7: Summer vacation, I was helping Uncle Jimmy, one of his camps, when I got a letter from a friend at linguistic school in London. They needed a cook. I was the man. What an opportunity to meet all kinds of missionaries to many countries. The next year, when I attended language school myself, I learned I was no linguist, but I finished school and then trained in tropical diseases at the University Hospital in Liverpool. Thereafter, I began deputation as a missionary. Uncle Jimmy and I travelled in a small camper.
10: I'm afraid we have nothing to eat, Tom.
9: And no money to buy food.
10: Seems like everybody's going through rough times.
9: All we can do is pray and ask the Lord to provide.
10: Yes, let's pray. Lord, we thank you for giving us the opportunity to share the gospel with the people around Aberdeen. We pray for everyone like us who is hungry. Thou art the bread of life, Lord.
9: Aye, Lord. Thank you for giving us eternal life. Father, ye own the cattle on 1,000 hills, and we thank you for providing for our needs according to thy will. In Jesus' name we pray. Amen.
10: What was that?
9: Someone outside.
10: Look, a bag. A bag of sausages and other meat.
9: From the butcher? A brother in Christ.
10: That was a quick answer to prayer.
9: I guess we cannot expect them all to be answered that quick. But whatever the answer, to God be the glory.
10: Amen. And I hope you always feel that way, Tom, no matter the outcome.
5: 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So we're now producing an exciting new children's show called The Clue Crew. 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This program will feature the very words of Billy Sunday, Charles Spurgeon, Dwight L. Moody, and many more, all dramatized and delivered by our very own Unshackled actors. 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This is program number 3925. Heard in the true story of Tom Grauman, Part 1, were Brad Armacost, Johnny Rabe, Atlee Gilbert, Gary Brichetto, Mike Garrity, Marcy Mancotti, and Demetrius Troy. 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Script, Kenitha Gabler. 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So until next time, unless our Lord returns before then, I'm Timothy Gregory reminding you that the doors to Pacific Garden Mission are open night and day. 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

0: Chapter 40. The word that came to Jeremiah from the Lord, after that Nebuzaradan, the captain of the guard, had let him go from Ramah, when he had taken him being bound in chains among all that were carried away captive of Jerusalem and Judah, which were carried away captive unto Babylon. And the captain of the guard took Jeremiah and said unto him,
1: The Lord thy God hath pronounced this evil upon this place. Now the Lord hath brought it, and done according as he hath said. Because ye have sinned against the Lord, and have not obeyed his voice, therefore this thing is come upon you. And now, behold, I loose thee this day from the chains which were upon thine hand. If it seem good unto thee to come with me into Babylon, come, and I will look well unto thee. But if it seem ill unto thee to come with me into Babylon, forbear. Behold, all the land is before thee. Whither it seemeth good and convenient for thee to go, thither go.
0: Now while he was not yet gone back, he said,
1: Go back also to Gedaliah, the son of Ahikam, the son of Shaphan, whom the king of Babylon hath made governor over the cities of Judah, and dwell with him among the people. Or go wheresoever it seemeth convenient unto thee to go.
0: So the captain of the guard gave him victuals and a reward, and let him go. Then went Jeremiah unto Gedaliah the son of Ahikam to Mizpah, and dwelt with him among the people that were left in the land. Now when all the captains of the forces which were in the fields, even they and their men, heard that the king of Babylon had made Gedaliah the son of Ahikam governor in the land, and had committed unto him men and women and children, and of the poor of the land, of them that were not carried away captive to Babylon, then they came to Gedaliah to Mizpah, even Ishmael the son of Nethaniah, and Johanan and Jonathan the sons of Kareah, and Saraiah the son of Tanhumeth, and the sons of Ephi the Netophathite, and Jezaniah the son of Maacathite, they and their men. And Gedaliah the son of Ahikam the son of Shaphan sware unto them and to their men, saying,
2: Fear not to serve the Chaldeans. Dwell in the land and serve the king of Babylon, and it shall be well with you. As for me, behold, I will dwell at Mizpah to serve the Chaldeans, which will come unto us. But ye, gather ye wine and summer fruits and oil, and put them in your vessels, and dwell in your cities that ye have taken.
0: Likewise, when all the Jews that were in Moab, and among the Ammonites, and in Edom, and that were in all the countries, heard that the king of Babylon had left a remnant of Judah, and that he had set over them Gedaliah the son of Ahikam the son of Shaphan, even all the Jews returned out of all places whither they were driven, and came to the land of Judah, to Gedaliah unto Mizpah, and gathered wine and summer fruits very much. Moreover, Johanan the son of Kareah, and all the captains of the forces that were in the fields, came to Gedaliah to Mizpah, and said unto him,
3: Dost thou certainly know that Balas, the king of the Ammonites, has sent Ishmael the son of Nethaniah to slay thee?
0: But Gedaliah the son of Ahikam believed them not. Then Johanan the son of Kareah spake to Gedaliah in Mizpah secretly, saying,
3: Let me go, I pray thee, and I will slay Ishmael the son of Nethaniah, and no man shall know it. Wherefore should he slay thee, that all the Jews which are gathered unto thee should be scattered, and the remnant in Judah perish?
0: But Gedaliah the son of Ahikam said unto Johanan the son of Kareah,
2: Thou shalt not do this thing, for thou speakest falsely of Ishmael.
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0: really enormous advance that you wanted, we were able to work on that, and I think we're going to get that figure for you. However, as I said before, we do want to make one request, that you take Jesus lyrics out of your music.
1: I know. I'm sorry, man. I can't take Jesus out of my songs, man. He's the reason why I'm doing what I'm doing.
0: Mr. Edwards, listen, from the label's perspective, when we're talking about making money, gospel music is just not making money, and you're not going to go anywhere with that.
1: God made men, and men made money, man. All I want to do at the end of the day is make God smile.

0: He became famous as a magician, and in the early 1900s, he was a big deal in England. But while performing at the Empire Theatre in Wood Green, North London, he was accidentally shot. And as he lay dying in front of the audience, he said out loud, "Something's happened. Lower the curtain." Not only was the crowd shocked by what they'd seen, they were shocked that Chung Ling Su could speak English. Turns out he wasn't Chinese, as he'd claimed, but he was an American named William Robinson. His secret was exposed in the last performance he gave. What secrets are you hiding? Ecclesiastes 12:14 says, "God shall bring every work into judgment with every secret thing, whether it be good or whether it be evil." If there's something in your experience you need to talk with God about, don't wait. You can't keep a secret from God. Give your heart to Him now, without delay.
1: Evening,
0: I'm John
1: everyone.
0: Bradshaw for It Is Written.
1: How are you doing? Good? Tired? Rested? How was outreach? It was good, right? Yeah, it's always a blessing to serve. So I'm happy to hear that. Looking forward to testimonies that are coming up. Well, Sebastian Braxton, for those who do not know me, I bring you greetings, I should say, from Fayetteville, North Carolina, where my wife, my four kids, that's our tribe. So we bring you greetings from North Carolina. My co-founder, Clive Coutte, who is obviously from England, we co-founded a app called Luminate World. If you haven't downloaded it, look it up, download it. It's free, so you can still download it on Sabbath, just in case you're wondering. So we bring you greetings from he's in Weimar right now, Sacramento area, but we wanted to say hello from there as well. And I also want to welcome you guys to a very, very special opportunity that you're never going to get again. So when you come to an event like this, you have your reasons as to why you came. God has His reasons for why He put it in your heart to come. And somehow, because we are all in this place, we are experiencing something unique that no one outside of these halls, these rooms, this campus will ever be able to understand. They will have to hear it from us about what took place here. So if you make certain decisions that are going to radically change your life, they won't fully understand how the Holy Spirit was moving this weekend. Only the people in this room will understand. We will know and sense when God is visiting us. We will sense that other people sense that the Spirit of God is here. And something is happening. All of a sudden, a decision that you thought was hard before you came becomes easy. And all of a sudden, what you thought was hard to give up becomes easy to surrender. So you didn't come here by accident. And the individuals in this room serve as opportunities and potentially lifelong friends. My best friends, I met all of them in ministry and at events like these. People you sit down with at the table who love Jesus, who love the Word of God, who want to see Jesus come in their lifetime, and want to take this gospel to all the world in this generation, to sit next to people like that, to rub shoulders with them. I don't know you. I don't know where you come from. I don't know your culture. I don't care what country, what part of Europe you're from. All I know is that you're heavenly minded. I'm heavenly minded. And now we're breaking bread together. Your accent is different. I know I'm in England, so I'm the one with the accent, right? I have to remind myself of that. Your accent may be different, but if your heart is the same, that bond and connection gets established. So look for ways in this place, not only to be blessed, but look to be a blessing. Someone needs to hear a disappointment you went through, just to know that they're not alone, because the devil's telling them you're the only one going through this. But also go to other people, pray with them, encourage them, love on them. Some of us come from churches where we are the only young people. Somebody felt that. They said, Brother Sebastian, that one hit a little different. But it's true. Some of us come from churches where we are the only young people. And to be in a room full of young people who are like, I actually want to hear the Bible. I actually want to draw closer to God. I want to do missions. Do not take this for granted. And I trust that you will believe me when I tell you there are people all over the world, in every country of the earth, that are just like you. Brothers and sisters, you just haven't met yet. But as you engage in the mission of the kingdom of God, you will meet them. And you will be blessed. And they will be blessed. And your mutual gifts and goals will bless one another. So please, please, please, do not take this for granted. Do not get caught up in the earthly elements of this event. God has ordained this thing to happen. It doesn't matter all of the things that the coordinators could tell you that could have stopped this thing from happening. But Jesus overcame it. So for you to casually think this is just another event, this is just another retreat, it's just another thing I like to go through to spiritually encourage myself, don't believe the lie. Because I can tell you right now, there are people that are going to leave this place and be completely changed. You'll be asking yourself, did we go to the same event? Because if you leave this place just the way you came, you missed it. I'm going to say that again. If you leave this conference just the way you came, you missed it. You came with arrogance. The Bible says in Luke chapter 5 and chapter 6 that the Pharisees and the Sadducees were near Jesus, and the power of the Lord was present to heal them. But none of them were healed. So the power of God is present in this room to heal you, to provide for you something you cannot accomplish for yourself. And you will leave this place exactly with the same burden. Because of your pride, because of your arrogance, because of your closed offness, because of your nonchalance, because you're so focused on other dimensions outside of why you came. If you didn't come here to meet Jesus, then why are you here? I'm trying to find a person in the Bible that met Jesus and left the same. You can't find one. They either leave better or worse. The rich young ruler, he left worse. But Zacchaeus, he was also a rich man. He left different. What's the difference? Not wealth. It was simply their response to Jesus. So I'm challenging you to pray in your heart, God, do not make this a regular event for me. Speak to me, use me, put words in that man, that woman's mouth that I need to hear. Pray that in your heart. Because Jesus says, if you seek me, you will find me. If you what? Seek me with your whole heart. So as my opening remarks, I just want to challenge you not to just make this another event. Do not take this casually, because it's not. It is not. And this is what makes me excited. It is my privilege to be with you. It is an honor to be with you. There is a need for young people who are committed to God. There is a need. You represent the very best that our church has to offer. Of young people say, I'm on holiday. I'm not going to go down to the Maldives. I'm not going to fly to Dubai. I'm not going to take that cheap trip to Thailand or go over to Paris. I'm going to come to some random in the middle of England retreat center. The food is it's raining all the time. I got a jacket on. Why would you come here? Because you're different. And because God has something special for you. He's calling you to something higher. He needs you to revive our church and to take us to the next level. So because this is what I believe, that's how I'm going to preach to you. I hope that's okay. Is that all right? I'm not going to preach down to you like you never read the Bible. I don't believe in that. I'm not going to talk down to you like, oh, in case you haven't understood. I'm not going to do that. To me, when young people come, they deserve the very best. Amen? And young people like to be challenged. Am I telling the truth? Some people are like, eh. In some ways, Brother Sebastian, keep the challenges within this area, we'll be good. But then I wouldn't be preaching. I'm not here to be your friend. I'm here to tell you the truth. I'm here to preach the word of God because I am your friend already. And a friend loves at all times. So even when it's not popular for me, I got to tell you the truth. So I'm excited for what God has for us. Now, the last thing I want to say before I begin is I need you to do me some favors. Are you willing to do me some favors as your guest? Yes? Raise your hand. You say yes, Brother Sebastian. I need you to say yes before I tell you the favors. Come on, trust the brother, you know? No? You guys don't trust me? So you say, raise your hand. You say, yes. I say yes before you ask. Ileana, come on. We had dinner together last night. Thank you. Her hand went up. So here are my favors. Number one, I want to make sure I challenge you. Do not survive on these meetings, but promise me you will take time by yourself with the word of God every day. You promise that? That's a favor. Do not depend on these meetings. Go to your room. If you need to leave your friends, if you need to leave a conversation, if you need to say, hey, I'd love to attend that part of the program, whatever it is, but I haven't had time with Jesus one-on-one. Take the time individually, yourself, at least once a day. Whatever you do at that time, I'll leave between you and Jesus. But at conferences like these, sometimes we feel so spiritual because we're at a spiritual event. But true spirituality is what happens in secret. Anybody can be holy when 100 people are watching. It's when no one's watching, that's the concern. Favor number two.

and with God this week. That means if I make an appeal and you know it's you, you come. Because you're going to be 100% honest, right? That's what we say. Keep it 100. That's my third favor. You willing to do that? Yes or no? Raise your hands. I need to see your hands. Confirmation, like court of law. Do you solemnly swear? Repeat it. I'm just kidding. Let us pray. Put on my watch. Make sure I don't go over. There we go. 28 minutes. Let's pray. Heavenly Father, we are not here to listen to the words of a man, but we are here for the word of God because we want to see Jesus. So God, we pray that you would use this man who is nothing before you but dust. God, may you speak through me and may you speak to me. May Christ be lifted up, and as Jesus promised, may you pour out your sweet, sweet spirit that he may guide us into all truth. We love you and we thank you for these gifts, and we offer this prayer from our hearts in Jesus' name. Let all of God's people say, amen. Tonight, I've entitled my message, The Paradox of Availability. The Paradox of Availability. It is often the case that the kingdom of God operates in paradox to the operations of the kingdoms of this world. In our world, the world we currently live in, we find that the first are first and the last are last. But in the kingdom of God, the first shall be what? Last, and the last shall be first. In the kingdom of God. In the kingdom of God, it is the greatest among us, right? I'm sorry, in the kingdoms of this world, it is the greatest among us who are often served. Isn't that true? Celebrities receive complimentary hotels, food, transportation, and merchandise, which they can completely afford. While the poor, the homeless, and those without transportation are only receiving these in desperation and utterly deplorable conditions, or in service to the celebrities themselves and the wealthy among us. It's interesting, right? If Ronaldo shows up at a hotel, they say, oh, the room is on us. We're just happy that you came. It's advertisement for us that Ronaldo's in the hotel. So therefore, you know what? We're just going to give you complimentary access to the presidential suite. But if you roll in and your family is homeless, what do you think is the likelihood that they say, Mr. Sebastian, you, your wife, and your four children, 1, 2, 3, 4, what do you have? Your card was declined. Hey, listen, man, it's raining outside. I don't have any money. We just need a place to stay for the night. What do you think is the likelihood they're going to give me the presidential suite? Unless Jesus came down as the clerk, there's no room in the inn. Jesus heard it. Why would I not? It is the same with ability and availability. You see, in the kingdom of the world, ability precedes availability in value. Follow me closely. So if you're in sports, right, when a player finishes their contract, they become what we call a what? Free agent, right? So now they're a free agent, and that free agent is only as valuable as their ability, right? So if you got this guy who ain't never played a game, he ain't scored a goal in 3 years, and he's a free agent, how many teams are calling him up? Not many teams, right? But he's available. You follow that? So even though he's available, it doesn't have any value because he lacks ability. So if you take the French footballer, who's the guy that was in

World Cup, scored 3 goals. Thank you, Mbappe. So let's just say he became available. He left PSG, right? Every team would spare no expense or trade to get him. Is that not true? Why? He's considered the best in the world right now. They say, look, because of his ability, but in the kingdom of God, availability precedes ability in value. Jesus uses those who are available and then provides the ability. So the ability, if I can invent a word, proceeds from the availability. Thus, right, while we're trying to discover what is our spiritual gift, has anyone ever asked that question? How do I know what my spiritual gifts are? Raise your hand. You said, I've asked that question before. Right, so you thought to yourself, how do I discover my spiritual gifts? Thus, discovering your spiritual gifts is not like the world would like us to believe. It's not like a sci-fi superhero or a laboratory experiment. You were bitten by a radioactive spider, and therefore you have abilities, and all of a sudden you discover his or her abilities, but then you decide to become available. They decide to use those abilities for good. Are you tracking? But a person who becomes a hero could have easily become a what? A villain. So his ability did not change his character. It was his decision about what he wanted to be available to. You see, in this narrative, the hero is qualified because of their ability, and thus purpose flows from his ability. However, in heaven's narrative, the availability and willingness to be used by God to serve our King qualifies you for the ability. And purpose precedes ability. God decided to make man in his image before he had the ability to reflect it. Are you following me? Yes or no? Can you say amen? He said, let us make man how? In our image. And then what did he do? He made him. The purpose wasn't, let me create a man and let me figure out what to do with all this ability. No, I had a purpose and then I made him. See, in this sense, in our decision to become servants of Jesus, we make ourselves available. The most important ability is availability. And then we receive the ability to do his will. Hence, discovering our spiritual gifts begins with the will, the decision, the governing power within humanity, our cognitive power and individuality to think and to do. You see, have we decided to not just follow Jesus, but to serve him? That's the question. Then we shall discover our gifts after we've decided upon our master and receive our purpose. You see, brothers and sisters, tonight, as we talk about spiritual gifts, at the very heart of your struggle and mine is this idea, Lord, what are my gifts? What is your purpose? But you recognize that for the world, you get the ability, then we determine what your purpose is. You're a good singer, so therefore you should be this. This is like when I started preaching, they said, you should be a pastor. Wait. So my purpose was to be a pastor, and you know this because I'm preaching. But the question is, was I called to be a pastor? Just because a person can preach does not mean you're called to be a pastor. Just because a person can cook, my mom can cook, that doesn't mean she's called to be a chef. Amen? It's true. So we do not build purpose from ability.
We build from our availability. So I have a few more words before we open the Bible tonight. You see, in the biblical narrative, any great servant of Jesus, this is true, was Jesus born healing and dying from the cross? Is that how he came out of the womb? They said, push, Mary, and then he came out. He just started healing people. Is that what happened? All of a sudden, he came out, arms spread, feet nailed to a piece of wood. Somehow it got in the womb because he was just born dying on the cross for your sins. No, that's not how he was born. Was Moses already in the possession of the abilities before his purpose? He was not. You see, this is nonsensical since God knew us, Jeremiah 1:6, before we were formed and in the womb, and he purposed us long before we had existence, let alone ability. Jeremiah, I knew you before you were even in the womb. God already knew you. He already had a picture of you. He already designed you. He had a blueprint of you in heaven. The biggest question of our lives is not to discover our superpower or innate abilities, but when we will make ourselves available and our availabilities. You see, Jesus enables the availables. I want you to say that with me. Jesus enables the availables. Are you following that? The availables become capable under his training and in his service. So you say, wait, in our text, I want you to go there to Ephesians chapter 4. Ephesians chapter 4. I'm not used to holding microphone in my hand, so I'm going to make it work. Ephesians chapter 4 is taking everything in me not to walk off this thing. Ephesians chapter 4. Are you there? Say amen. Okay, if you're not there, just say have mercy. Okay, page is still turning. Okay, Ephesians chapter 4. The Bible says in verse 4, there is one body and one spirit, even as ye are called in hope, in one hope of your calling. One Lord, one faith, one baptism. One God and Father of all, who is above all and through all and in you all. But unto every one of us, Chad talked about this morning, but unto every one of us is given grace according to the measure of the gift of Christ. Wherefore, he saith, when he ascended up on high, he led captivity captive and gave what unto men? Gifts unto men. Verse 11, and he gave some apostles, some prophets, some evangelists, some pastors and teachers for the perfecting of the saints. Now, let's pause here. So he said in verses 4 through 6, do you notice the Trinity there? So we see in verse 4, there is one body and one spirit, even as ye are called in one hope of your calling. So we have one spirit. Then in verse 5, there is how many lords? One Lord. One faith, one baptism. And in verse 6, how many gods? One God and Father of all, who is above all and through all and in you all. So after he talks about this diversity of unity, you're like, diversity of unity. So we have one spirit, one Lord, one God that's working all in all. So Jesus, we have one Lord, one faith, one baptism. We have one spirit and one hope of our calling. Then we have one God and Father of us all. So here he's saying, here's the Father, here's the Son, here's the Holy Spirit. And there's different things associated with each one, but there's a unity. Then he comes down to say, and guess what? But in verse 7, contrast. So he's going from what we all have in common. Are you following? To now what we have that's different. I want you to track with me. When you see the word but is what we call the humbling conjunction. What is it called?
humble in conjunction, right? It's like if you're talking to a young lady, right, and you're like, hey, sister, how you doing? You know, I'm 70 events. What you doing here? You come to GYC events, or I don't think I've seen you before, right? You start talking at the lunch table. You want to get some more of this cake? I can get you some more cake, you know? And she's thinking, okay, this brother, right? She's rolling her eyes. And then you come back, and after the whole weekend, right, you're trying to keep your distance, be respectful, amen, okay? She gave you her WhatsApp number, and, you know, you don't blow up too much. Good morning, how you doing? Praise God, here's a Bible verse for today. Brothers, I'm trying to help you out. I'm like, so then you go from there, and then by the end of the conference, you know how it is when you're leaving, right? That's when you get the pressure in your heart. Man, I don't know if I'm going to see her again. And so she's thinking about it too, but, you know, girls ain't going to show that to you. They can't give you the satisfaction. They got to make you sweat. Amen. Don't be ashamed, ladies. Make them sweat. Like, brothers need that. We need that. So at the end of the event, right, you're about to part ways, and the guy's thinking like, man, should I say something? You know, I'd like to get to know you better, whatever. So he finally gets the courage. Hey, sister such and such, I think we had a great connection. It was great meeting you and talking to you, et cetera, et cetera. I'd like to keep in touch. And she looks at you and she says, oh, you know, Sebastian, you're really nice. It was great meeting you. But, woo, that's why we call it what kind of conjunction? Humbling conjunction. What is important does not come before, but after the but. Sebastian, you're really great. It was great talking to you. But, oh, right? My heart's already dropping. My stomach's already turning. I'm already like, man, somebody call me, interrupt this thing. And at this moment in time, she says, but I have a boyfriend. Oh, right? You in the car, like, looking like a fool, feeling like a fool. So in this very sense, he's saying here in Ephesians, guess what? You have one Lord and one Spirit and one Father and one God and one baptism and one faith. This is all unified, unified, unified, unified. But unto every, what's that next word? One of us is given grace according to the measure of the gift of Christ. Chad broke this down, so I don't need to go through that part there. But what I want to focus on is the contrast. He goes from what we all have in common, one God, one faith, one baptism, one hope of our calling, to each one of us individually, uniquely, diversity-wise, has been given grace. Unique to you. Chad already broke that down, so I don't need to. According to how much grace you need. It's like gathering manna. So in Exodus 16, they said they went out to get manna, and those who needed more got more. And those who needed less got less. But everybody had what? What they needed. So he says, even though we all get the fullness of God, the fullness of the baptism, the fullness of the Spirit, we all get it. But there's some individuality to your relationship with God. I need you to understand tonight that Jesus relates to you as if you are his only child. That's how God deals with you. He doesn't say, well, I just blessed Sebastian with an outpouring of the Holy Spirit. I got none left for you. Come back tomorrow. Amen, hallelujah. Jesus doesn't do that. It's like, oh, I just blessed Chad this morning. Good luck, Sebastian, with the evening message. I'm like, Lord, you ain't got no blessings for me? Nah, sorry. Closed for business. Boom, just flips the sign over. No, the Bible says, even though we share all of this, there's a uniqueness to you. Now, this isn't the only place that Paul talks about this. I want you to go to 1 Corinthians chapter 12. I want you to see if you can notice the similarity. 1 Corinthians chapter 12, when you're there, say amen. All right. When you're not there, just say, have mercy. Some people just want to say, have mercy. It's okay. I'll let you say it. 1 Corinthians chapter 12, beginning in verse 4. Are we together? Okay, we're going to break this thing down. So the Bible says, now there are diversities of what? Gifts, but the what? Same Spirit. There are, verse 5, differences of what? But the same, okay, verse 6, and there are diversities of operations, but it is the same what? Lord.
God, which worketh what? All in all. Doesn't that phrase look almost the same as Ephesians? But let's keep going. Verse 7. But the manifestation of the Spirit is given to what? Every man. To profit who? Everyone. For the common good. I need to emphasize this real quick. What is given to each person individually is for the profit of everybody. You know what that means? God doesn't give you things for yourself. When God gives you something, it's to profit everybody around you. It's to profit the body of Christ. God doesn't give things for you to just waste on your own desire. This is why it's not a superpower. Lord, what's my superpower? Well, you know, I can fly whether I use it for good or for evil. That's not how it works in the Word of God. The Bible says when the Holy Spirit is revealed, manifested, and he gives you a gift, it's for the common good. But now, we're going to come back to this in a minute. Verse 8, for to one, notice the diversity, to one is given by the Spirit the word of wisdom, to another the word of knowledge by the same Spirit, to another faith by the what? Same Spirit. To another, gifts of healing by the what? Same Spirit. To another, the working of miracles. To another, prophecy. To another, discerning of spirits. To another, diverse kinds of tongues. To another, the interpretation of tongues. But all these worketh that one and the selfsame what? Spirit, dividing to every man severally as what? He wills. Who decided it? Specifically, who decided it? The Holy Spirit decided. He decides what gifts you get. The question is, why is he giving gifts to these people? These are the people who have made themselves what? You got it. These are the people who have made themselves available. Did they have the gift of healing before they came to the Holy Spirit? Yes or no? So the ability followed what? Availability. You get it. So the Bible says, I want you to follow me very closely because I'm about to get excited. And when I get excited, I speak quickly and I start reasoning really fast. So I'm going to try to slow down. But I get excited. The Bible says, in the verses we just read, to one is given the gifts of healing by the same Spirit. To another, the gift of prophecy by the same Spirit. That means that when you have the gift of, let's say, your cooking, your administration, your service, your faith, your interpretation of tongues, people may think because Sebastian Braxton stands up here and preaches the word of God that he has more of the Spirit than you. But the Bible just said, if my gift is prophesying, if my gift is preaching, I and you have the gift by the what? Same Spirit. Just because you're in the background running the camera, just because you're coordinating registration, just because you're organized, just because you're good in marketing, just because you're good in one-on-one and organization, just because you're good in something other than preaching doesn't mean you have less quantity of the Holy Spirit. You're not hearing what I'm saying. We like to believe that you and I have a different spirit. Oh, that man of God has more of the Spirit. That's not what the Bible said. Each one is given a gift, and guess what? It's by the what? Same Spirit. Is that not what your Bible said, yes or no? So that means when I was preaching in Ethiopia many years ago, the lady, her name was Mary. She was cooking for us. She actually worked for the Sheraton Hotel, which is one of the biggest hotels there in Addis. She would prepare like a 5-6 course meal, 3 times a day. I don't eat that much. I may look big, but I don't eat big. My body just saps out every possible calorie you can get from any morsel of food. And it just keeps it, just stores it somewhere. Now, my wife, on the other hand, you know, she could be on Instagram tomorrow. You'd swear that she was a CrossFit athlete. She does 0 workouts. At all. I work out almost every day. I can't lose 1 pound. So some people, that's their gift by the same Spirit. Amen.
That's your gift. But I'm sitting there in Ethiopia, and while I'm sitting there in Ethiopia, Mary, right, she comes, and I remember we all had to share a bathroom at the union headquarters there. And so what happens is I'm waiting to use the bathroom because it's like six of us, but one bathroom. I mean, it's like, who does that? So I'm waiting, and I'm like dancing. I know Adventists don't dance, but we do. When you got to use the bathroom, you dance. Somebody say amen. You know it's true. You start dancing. Lord, just keep it in. Whatever I got, I'll do whatever dance I need to do. So I'm dancing in Ethiopia, waiting for the bathroom. She's in there, 10 minutes, 20 minutes. I'm like, Lord, have mercy. This girl's like 5 feet. Like, what are you possibly doing in the bathroom? So finally she comes out, and I'm rushing out of the door. She sees me open the door as I'm coming to the bathroom. She's thinking, oh, no, Sebastian's coming to use the bathroom after me. So she says, oh, my God. She starts grabbing the spray, right, spraying down the room. She's like, no, not the man of God. Don't go in the bathroom, right? I'm like, I'm crying. I'm on the floor crying, laughing so hard. She's spraying this thing with aerosol. She's like, you can't go in after me. I feel so ashamed. You're the man of God. I'm like, sister, you think I never smell some bad stuff? Like, come on now. People got to use the bathroom. But in her mind, she's saying to me, guess what? Because you are a preacher, it is literally offensive to me because I believe you have more of the Holy Spirit than I do. You're more spiritual than I am. And therefore, this is offensive. So then I leave this situation. I'm preparing for the evening. And a person comes and says, Brother Sebastian, would you pray with this person? They have some prayer requests. Sure. So they come in. I'm sitting down at the table with them and my interpreter. And as we're sitting there, they break out three pieces of paper with names columnized, front and back. I said, whoa, okay. What is this? Like, I hope you're not an assassin. Like, it's not your body count. Like, Brother Sebastian, I was like, Lord, help us. So the guy pulls it out, and his wife is there, and she starts speaking in Amharic, and my interpreter says, they said this is the list of all their family members. All of them. First, second, third cousins, their spouses, their kids, all of them. They said, look, we know that you are a man of God. Please. Pray for all of them. I said, why? They said, well, we know God will hear your prayers. Why is that? Because you're a preacher. So I changed my sermon that night to 1 Corinthians chapter 12. And I said, what I need you to understand is that when Mary is cooking and I'm preaching and that family is just collecting tickets and organizing and ushering, we are all exercising our gifts by the same Spirit. You have just as much of the Holy Spirit, the same quantity, the same quality of Holy Spirit. There's not different qualities. Well, he's got a different level of the Spirit. No, he doesn't. The Bible says when you and I make ourselves available to God in Ephesians chapter 4, we have how many spirits? One. Did you get it? We have how many lords? One. How many gods? One. He's trying to tell you there's no difference. In Ephesians and in 1 Corinthians, you are serving the same God. That means the king, just like he called me to preach. And they say, oh, the preacher comes in. We got to make sure it's accommodations. They always put me in the nicest room and in the nicest place and bring me snacks and all. They hired a chef to cook for me in Ethiopia. There were kids coming to the meetings with an apple because they didn't want to go home because they wouldn't make it back for the meetings. And I told these kids, just come and eat because I'm not going to eat all this food. And the adults got upset. They got upset. They told these kids that food was for the man of God. It is not for you. Because supposedly, I have more of the Holy Spirit. But these young people who are helping out at the event, oh no, they have less quality of the Holy Spirit.
We're not saying they don't know God. They just don't have the same quality as Sebastian. It's like, no, this is the same Holy Spirit. Brothers and sisters, I need you to understand that it breaks the heart of God that you and I place a low estimate upon ourselves and the work he calls us to do. You think because your job is just to move some boxes and everything that your work is not significant? God was a carpenter. Jesus swept the floor like every other kid in Jerusalem to show the dignity that even God will sweep floors. Even God will go to work. Even God will submit to his parents. Even God came home and took the rebuke of Mary and Joseph. And he went home with them. Even God did things that he wasn't looking to do, but his mother asked him to do. Can you help them with this wedding? Jesus didn't go there for that. But Mary said, hey, can you help them with the wedding? And Jesus, with respect, when he said woman, he was speaking with respect. It's not my time. But you know what? I'll see what I can do because his mother asked. Even Jesus did that. So you and I have to sit down with a very basic question. If God is not using me to the fullness of how he wants to use me, then I have to ask myself this one question. How available am I? How available am I? We talk about the great accomplishments of men in the past. You know what the difference was? They were completely available. I remember, as I bring this to a close, when I was in Ethiopia, I'm going to try to tell this story without crying. So one day in my meetings, I went out on the street, the church there, the Philowa Church, it's right there downtown Addis. And so when you walk out, it's a busy road. And when I went out, I said, you know, I'm just going to explore, walk around, say hello, my interpreter's there. So I walk out and I see these three kids, two girls and a boy, standing on the street with a box that looked like what you get your copies in from a printer place. So they have this little box, and I go to buy some stuff on the street food. I said, yeah, let me get the bananas, and they had some other stuff, some plantain, this and the third. I said, oh, wow, nice. So I was like, yeah, I'll take this. So I'm buying this stuff, and as I'm doing this, the kids come over, and they just stand next to me, right? They won't say anything. So they're standing next to me with a box, and what they have in the box is tissues. Just squares of toilet paper. And what they do is they sell these to make money to buy a bunch of bananas each day because they're orphans. So I look at them, they're talking to my interpreter because they said, I look Ethiopian. So they started speaking to me on Amharic. I said, I don't understand. So they... Oh. And then as they look at my face, the oldest girl, she's the oldest, she was 9. She looks at me and she says, oh, you're the guy on the poster. Because they posted the posters all over the city. So she's like, you're the guy. She points at a poster at the pole. And it's me over there, more excellence, blah, blah, blah, blah, blah. And she's like, you're the preacher on the thing. I say, oh, yeah, hi. And so the kids are like really excited. So I said, yeah, sure, let me buy all of your tissues. How much were all of your tissues? And the brother, he was the youngest. So he looks and he's like, he says, and I'm hard, you want all of them? I was like, I'll buy all of your tissues. So it cost me the equivalent of 50 cents. So I bought all their tissues and I said, look, you guys are done for the day. Buy your bunch of bananas. Come into the meetings. So they're like, sure, we're going to come. So this is my second day of the meetings. So after that, they come in, I'm preaching, and the final day was Sabbath.
evening. Now they came to Sabbath school. They came to church. They came for the afternoon seminars. So guess what they haven't been doing? Selling their toilet paper, right? So evening comes around. I'm walking in the church for preparations. And guess who's on the front? The three kids. So I call my interpreter over. And I say, hey, guys, you guys been in church all day. You don't need to go sell or do what you need to do. And they looked at me. They said, Brother Sebastian, we would rather hear you preach than to eat. When we hear you preaching about Jesus, it reminds us that we won't always be in this situation. It's better than food. 9, 7, and 5. It's hard for me to tell it without crying. I can see myself kneeling in front of them, and them smiling is better than food. We'd rather hear you preach. What I need you to understand is when you make yourself available to God to use your gifts for Him, there's going to be 3 Ethiopian children in this world. Not literally, metaphorically. Who are going to be so deeply touched by the use of your gift because you made yourself what? Available. Whenever I get tired of preaching, I go back and remember that story. And I cry every time. I can hear it over and over. We'd rather hear you preach. And there in the back of the room, I had a whole spread 6-course meal. Because people thought I had more of the Holy Spirit. The reality is, when I was standing up preaching, what those kids eventually came to realize was that I was only there because God was enabling me. Because He enables who? The availables. When I finished preaching, that young boy came, the five-year-old. And after the end of the meeting, he came up for the appeal. All 3 to give their lives to Jesus. And I'm walking out, shaking their hands. And the boy, 5-year-old, he says, I'm going to be a preacher like you. And I said, no, you're going to be better than me. And he started laughing. No one's better than you. I was like, that's not true. But that's the impact that Jesus wants to use you to make. We have such a loving and compassionate and merciful God that He says, I want to use you to touch people on that level. Can you say amen? So why are we not making ourselves what? Available. How can you turn Him down? When He wants to use you to touch people on that level. So when I get discouraged, when I get weary, I've been preaching for 21 years. You got to go back to those moments. Say, it was totally worth it. Because I can tell you, after I see Jesus in heaven, I'm looking for some 3 Ethiopian children to come running to me in heaven. And we speak the same language. Brother Sebastian. But this time they'll have their wings. They're going to walk on streets of gold. Amen? They're going to be honored and they're going to sit on thrones with Jesus.
And I'll be able to hug them in that kingdom because I made myself what? Available. Every head is bowed, every eye is closed. Lord, you do not expect us to have ability. You expect us to have availability. And God, some of us, we realize we are not as available as we should be to God. Maybe we don't have a sense of direction. Maybe we don't have a sense of purpose. 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And if you tonight are sensing that Jesus is calling you to a new level of availability, you're here, so you're somewhat available to him. 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Because God enables who? 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When he calls, and he will call, because God doesn't buy things he has no intention to use. 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But you can start small. You can wake up tomorrow and say, Lord, use me today. I'm available. And sometimes he's going to say, stop in the hall and pray with that person. I'm available. Sometimes he's going to say, hey, go to that conversation, encourage that person. I'm available. When he calls, do not be on do not disturb. 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That's all Jesus needs. Your greatest ability is your availability. That's it. I'm available. You'll be amazed at the gifts that God will give you just because you're available. Just because you say, Lord, you can use me however you want. You choose who you serve, not where you serve, not when you serve, not why you serve, not how you serve. You just choose who. I'm available, Jesus. And you remind him every morning. And day by day, your life will be a perfect picture of what he imagined when he designed you in heaven. My kids ask me, Papa, when you get to heaven, what's the first question you're going to ask God? I said, my first question is going to be, did my life look like what you made it to be? That's all I want to know. Did I become what you intended when you created me? There's no greater reward than to stand before your creator and your maker and to say, you're perfect. You're exactly what I envisioned when I designed you. Just by becoming available. Would you guys kneel with me up here as we pray?

0: Dear Lord and Father, we kneel before you wondering why we didn't make this decision sooner. But Father, we're here. We're kneeling at your altar, not to bring gifts, not to bring two mites, not to bring tithe. But Lord, what that woman brought was all her living. Lord, tonight we are here to say, Jesus, we are available. 100%. And all we pray is that you would use us. Make us what you want us to be. We ask for your forgiveness for our resistance. We ask for your forgiveness, Lord, for making ourselves available to the world, available to the things of this world, available to money and power and respect and culture, but not making ourselves available to Christ. Forgive us, and we pray that you would give us a new heart tonight, a heart that is always available to Jesus. So God, we pray that you would use us in your service today and every day. Help us renew this commitment. Send your Spirit upon us just now. Pour out your Holy Spirit and shed abroad the love of God in our hearts. For we are available to you, Jesus. God, we love you. You've been so loving and patient and merciful towards us. Lord, whatever has hindered us, remove it. Whatever fears we have, conquer it with your perfect love. Whatever doubts we have, Lord, give us your promises. Lord, whatever issues of the past and brokenness, give us confidence that Jesus uses broken people. But Lord, when it's all said and done, may we meet those who you used us to reach, walking on the streets of gold, and for eternity celebrating the joy of being available to God. We love you and we thank you for these gifts, and we offer this prayer from our hearts in Jesus' name. Amen. God bless you.
1: It was the famous French explorer Jacques Cousteau who once said, "The sea, once it casts its spell, holds one in its net of wonder forever." I experienced the truth of this statement many years ago. From my earliest memories, I was always drawn to the sea. I grew up swimming and surfing, cliff jumping and cave diving, immersing myself in everything the sea had to offer. The ocean is definitely my favorite playground.

0: For most human beings, there seems to be a natural draw to the water. Its views are calming, and its embrace is refreshing. Perhaps this natural draw comes from the fact that we've spent the first 9 months of our existence in it. And ever since birth, it has always been a part of us. 60% of our body is made up of water. It's literally in our blood. And during times of inexpressible joy or unspeakable sorrow, our deepest emotions are expressed by the salt water of our tears. For me, the ocean is my comfort place. It is my therapeutic haven where I can be still and connect with the Creator. It is the only way to visit another world without leaving planet Earth. The ocean is a water world of liquid wonder just waiting to be explored. I've had the privilege of diving in many different parts of the ocean, and the sea never ceases to amaze me with its power and beauty. But of all the waters I've immersed myself in, the waters of Galapagos have definitely been the most challenging, but at the same time, the most rewarding. The Galapagos are a chain of volcanic islands located 600 miles off the coast of Ecuador in the great Pacific Ocean. The surrounding open ocean waters drops to a depth of over 9,000 feet. The islands are just the tips of underwater volcanoes that have united in a vast underwater platform. The massive submarine slopes rise from the ocean floor, breaking the ocean surface into the island chain that we see and walk upon today. Straddling the equator, most would assume that the waters of Galapagos are warm and tropical, but there are strong currents that create a much cooler climate than one would expect. In fact, there are three main currents that converge on this island paradise. The warm Panama flow coming from the northeast, the cold Cromwell currents advancing from the west, then you have the strong Humboldt currents surging from that Arctic south. These strong currents make these waters extremely challenging to explore. Being located in the deep blue sea and subject to this convergence of currents, Galapagos is ruled by the brutal forces of nature. But this is also the reason for the abundance of life. When the underwater currents clash with the Galapagos platform, it shoots up from the ocean floor, bringing a mineral and nutrient-rich upwelling to the surface. As the equatorial sun bathes the mineral-rich waters, it triggers blooms of microscopic algae and phytoplankton. Then, through the means of photosynthesis, the algae bloom creates 50 to 80% of the world's oxygen. You see, without the currents that cause the bloom of algae, which create the oxygen, life on Earth would be unsustainable. The phytoplankton also forms the foundation of the ocean food chain. It is eaten by zooplankton, which in turn is eaten by tiny fish, which are then eaten by bigger and bigger fish, all the way up the food chain. And this is the reason why so much diversity of life, big and small, intercept here at the Galapagos. It is a major feeding station in the Pacific. So the strong and challenging currents, mixing with the warm equatorial sun, are basically the lifeline that sustains all life in this region. We are literally drifting in a current of life. Oceanic highways of health that serve as a marine buffet for the local residents and traveling nomads of the sea. Diving in these strong currents can be challenging and at times even dangerous. But for those who are up to the challenge, it brings the incredible reward of seeing the beauty and power of God up close in living creation. As we've drifted with the various schools of marine life and the currents of Galapagos, I've learned a thing or two about currents. One of them is this. There are currents that lift you up and currents that pull you down. Currents that are safe to drift with and others you must swim against. Currents that bring you to life and others that can pull you to death. In order to safely dive in the Galapagos, you must not only drift in the right current, but you must also carry a reef hook in case you encounter a bad current. The reef hook serves as a personal anchor that holds you to the rock. Each diver must have their own. When the currents are ripping, it is not wise to trust in the anchor of your dive buddy. Each must have their own personal connection to the rock in order to be safe. Each must choose for themselves to hang on and not let go. For it is our connection to the rock that enables us to withstand the strong currents seeking to pull us to our demise. We're not strong enough to stand against the current, but the mighty rock is strong enough. This reality is also true in life above the surface. You see, living in a world of sin, seldom do we find ourselves in perfectly peaceful conditions. There are constant currents of influence trying to pull us in many different directions. There are hellish influences that are constantly pulling us down in disobedience, discouragement, and spiritual death. But then there are also heavenly influences that are always seeking to lift us up in trustful faith, blessed hope, and unconditional love. You see, in order to be successful in life, we must choose wisely which current we allow to carry us, which influence we will choose to follow. Sometimes it's hard to resist the down currents that are pulling us in the wrong direction. Sometimes it's just easier to go with the surges and urges of our own carnal flesh. And sometimes we don't have the strength to resist the pull of what is popular or the flow of what is forbidden. But we can't afford to allow ourselves to be carried away, pulled down by a world that is drifting in the wrong direction. So in times like these, what we need is to be anchored to the immovable rock. This rock is Jesus. Yes, He is the one, the only one that can rescue us from the currents of death and carry us in the currents of unfailing love to the great heavenly haven above. And so today, I encourage you to allow the rich current of God's love to lift you up to life more abundant and life everlasting. And when the down currents of death begin to pull you away, be very sure that your anchor holds and grips to the solid rock. So hold on and don't let go. And may the rich currents of blessing continue to flow.
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2: What you are about to hear is amazing. 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

0: Thank you for spending time with us on Caribbean Vibes. The music of the gospel leads us home. We thank you, Lord, for music that brings our souls such joy. Until next time, be salt, be light, be inspired. Bye-bye.
1: I've heard so many stories about how people have turned on the radio, they happened to come across that station, and they heard a truth about Jesus, about who God is, about how much he loves them, that it completely changed their life and brought them off the brink of suicide and brought them into a relationship with God Almighty. And it's just amazing. And it's been a blessing for me and my family, not just to receive, but also to give, knowing how impactful it is all over the world. And so if you'd like to step into that today, don't wait another second. 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
0: Welcome to My Story, where we highlight your testimony's encounter with our sweet Savior. In John 8:36, Jesus makes a wonderful statement of victory. He says, "So if the Son sets you free, you will be free indeed." When you understand what Christ has freed you from, it sets the stage for you to live in what Christ has freed you to. 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The Apostle Paul says in Galatians 5:1, "It is for freedom that Christ has set us free. 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Seek Jesus and enjoy your newfound freedom today. 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
2: I was 10 years old and I hated Jesus because I felt that my parents spent more time for Jesus and his work rather than spending time with me or for the family. The school I studied in the beginning was a very hi-fi school. It's one of the top schools in Chennai. When I was in my 6th, 7th grade, my friends used to have a car for them where they had their own driver. So wherever they wanted, they could just tell their parents and then get out. And we used to go out to the Spencer Plaza Mall those days. And we used to hang out, eat so much, and then come back home. That was really a beautiful environment in which I got adapted to. And for my high school, I had to shift from one school to the other. But when I came to the new school, I was not able to understand my friends much. And I had struggles in my studies because when I shifted, I couldn't really connect with the way the teachers taught here. And life was not as smooth as I wanted it to be. And things just changed when I changed the school. That's when I had to really understand that there was a gap there in my heart, and I was really longing for somebody who would understand me. And I thought that there was a higher power that would be able to look at me and understand me the way I wanted to be understood. But I was very clear that I will not try Jesus because I hated the fact that all the time my parents had was only for Jesus and the work that they did for him and not for me or for the family or just to understand me and connect with me. So I wanted to go out being with some other religion. So for the start, I started with Hinduism and then with Jainism and then with Buddhism. I tried it for 2 years, and every time I tried this religion, I understood that I was the one who was trying to go connect with God and trying to talk to him and trying to explain him all that I went through, and I really didn't get what I want. So with all the gap, I was really struggling, and in my 9th grade, I decided that I will try Jesus. I did a small prayer and then I decided I will start reading my Bible. So I wanted to try and read it for one day, and if at all I see God talking to me, I thought I will go ahead. God spoke to me through John 15:15, where he tells that I have called you my friends. I was so shocked to understand that the Bible tells that God calls me his friend, and I was so amazed. And then I decided to read Bible consequently every day, because I kind of felt that there was somebody who was able to relate to me and talk to me at that moment. And after that, I read the Bible for 4 months, and then I understood how God was really compassionate, where he tells, I've engraved you in the palms of my hand. And after that, I fell in love with the Lord, and I started growing more in Jesus, and I started to look at God as my own friend and a person to whom I can relate to and connect to. Ever since then, I've been enjoying my relationship with the Lord, and the kind of relationship that I longed with my parents, my friends, God has filled in that gap for me, and I enjoy my relationship with the Lord today. My name is Ajita, and this is my story.

0: 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Psalms 66 verse 16 says, "Come and hear, all you who fear God, and I will tell what he has done for my soul." Never underestimate the power of your testimony, your encounter with God, and what role he has played throughout your life. May God bless you and utterly satisfy your heart with himself. 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
2: What you are about to hear is amazing. 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
1: Today's devotional moment emanates from chapter 22 of the book of Luke, the B part of verse number 42. These words are familiar. Nevertheless, not my will, but thine will be done. It takes an incredible amount of courage to stare at what must be done and juxtapose it with what you want to do, and then utter those words faithfully, carefully, and with fortitude. See, Jesus, who by the divine providence of God is dragged into Gethsemane, and there, with every manner of frustration, kneels in prayer, anguish, anger, angst, disappointment, rejection, and a myriad of other things dancing around the template of his existence. He prays, nevertheless, not my will, but thine will be done. If you were to think about Jesus' prayer in the context, most of us pray, Lord, do this. Most of us pray, Lord, we want this to happen now. We have even taken the authority of the name of Jesus Christ and demanded things that we may not have wisdom or revelation to understand, that it might be done for us now, even if it may be contrary to the will of God. Jesus, who in humiliation, Jesus humbles himself to utter this phrase of surrender, nevertheless, not my will, but thine will be done. Three things come to mind when I think of Jesus' statement. The first is this: Jesus obviously has a firm grasp on the will of God, because you can never say nevertheless unless you are certain that the will of God is being made manifest. The will of God is coming to pass. The will of God is showing up. The will of God is happening in your life. Nevertheless, not my will, but thine will be done. He is certain about the will of God. But not only do I want to suggest that he is certain about the will of God, he is certain about the kind and quality of fortitude it will take to survive what's happening in his life. The truth is, friends, most of us have signed up. We just don't know what we've signed up for. Most of us have volunteered. We just don't know what we've volunteered for. Most of us don't mind going after it. I'm just not certain we fully understand what we're going after. Think about it for a minute. Think about standing there with Jesus as he multiplies 2 dried fish and 5 rows into a banquet feast that fed 5,000 men, not including women and children. Think about Jesus standing at the tomb of Lazarus saying, move the stone, and then calling Lazarus forth. Think about Jesus with the widow woman at Nain's son being carried to the cemetery and just walked past and touched the bier. Think about Jesus and Jairus' daughter. Think about Jesus and Simon the leper. And all of these things come back to mind when we think about this, that after the highest points in his life, he is now at the lowest point in his life. And at the lowest point in his life, Jesus says, nevertheless, not my will, but thine will be done. In science, or in the study of gravity or physics, you'll remember an apparatus called a pendulum. A pendulum is a mass or a weight that is suspended by a massless rod attached to a frictionless pivot. And that bob, that mass, is going to be at a place called equilibrium when it's not moving. When force hits it, it will shift from side to side, and it does not come back to rest. That pendulum reminds me of my life. You can go from one great today to one low tomorrow. You can have one incredible time today to one incredibly unbelievable time the next. life swings. And in between life swinging, from freeze or fry, from great or gross, from terrific or terrible, as the pendulum swings, we have to answer the question, are we willing to say, nevertheless? Nevertheless. I've lost friends, I've lost family, I've lost members, I've lost people who have supported my ministry. And in every situation, every instance, every incident, every circumstance, I've had to pull myself back together and say to the Lord, nevertheless. There were times when I wanted to issue and offer hope to people, but I was hurting on my own and I had to say, nevertheless. There were times when my physical body was exhausted, my mental body was exhausted, my emotional body was exhausted, and yet I had to say, nevertheless. There were times when I said, God, you can't let this happen, and you certainly can't let this happen now. And yet God never answered, and I had to say, nevertheless. If you peruse this story, and I pray you'll do it again, the crucifixion narrative, as we start at Gethsemane all the way to Calvary, I want you to think about this. Jesus prays to the Father, and the Father says nothing. Jesus prays to him, the Father says nothing. Jesus is beaten black and blue, and the Father says nothing. His beard is snatched out of his face, and the Father says nothing. He has a blindfold put on him. He is punched time after time, and his perpetrators say, prophesy, discern, who punched you? He's spat upon, he's derided, and God does not issue one word out of heaven. The clause that catches my attention is this one, nevertheless. When you feel like you've taken as much as you can, you've read as much as you can, you've written as much as you can, you've researched as much as you can, you've done all you can do, and there's still much more to do, you have to declare, nevertheless, not my will, but thine will be done. I was in the doctor's office, and I instantly sat across from a parent whose child was playing with a myriad of the toys there. And I instantly noticed, because I am a dad and a granddad, I instantly noticed that there was a toy with a sharp edge on it. And I thought to myself that that baby could cut their hand, and that would be at least stitches. The mother grabbed it from the child. The child instantly began to cry. The mother held it. The child tussled with the mother to get it back. And the mother is saying, no, let it go. And the child is crying and screaming. And finally, the child let it go and fell backwards, kicking and screaming. And the child never knew that there was a sharp edge on the end that could have cut them, hurt them, and required stitches. Maybe the nevertheless that you need to say is the nevertheless that's going to save your life. I pray that in the same intensity of Christ, in the same dutifulness, faithfulness, strength of Christ, that we learn when opportunities don't come our way, when we're not picked or placed, when there's nothing that we can have in our quiver that is good, when there's nothing that shows up in our lives that we can say belongs to us, this is a reward for what I've done, that we can say to God, nevertheless. Whether we're on our knees or on our face, whether we lay on our back in our bed, whether we're praying with people in a group, we can say, nevertheless. My prayer, Lord, help us, in the same spirit of Jesus, say nevertheless and accept your will. In your words, thine kingdom come, thine will be done. In Jesus' name. Amen.
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0: Every extreme home makeover starts with a burdened family. Their home has become unlivable. They need a miracle, and they get one. The house is transformed through the hard work and financial investment of others. The show culminates in tears of joy when they reveal the new, beautiful reality. God is in the game of extreme makeovers too. In Ezekiel's time, God's people had been so disobedient that they were ejected from the promised land and had become exiles. They longed to get back to the land of Israel to restore their relationship with God. He desired restoration too, and said through the prophet Ezekiel in chapter 11, "I will give them an undivided heart and put a new spirit in them. I will remove from them their heart of stone and give them a heart of flesh. They will be my people, and I will be their God." The Israelites needed more than a new home. They needed a new heart. We have the same issue. God promised to renew his people at their core so that they could follow him. Through Christ, we experience what his verse foreshadowed. By receiving Jesus as Savior, we have the very Spirit of God inside of us. Some people reject God's offer of renewal, content to sit in their condemned, rotting house. God will bring down on their own heads what they have done. But if we're willing to reach out for God to help, we'll get what we don't deserve: renewal and restoration. Chances are there's an area of your life which could use a makeover. The good news is you can ask the same God who restored the exiles and placed the Spirit of God inside of you for help.
1: What we're going to do right now is go back, way back in time.

0: I've heard so many stories about how people have turned on the radio, they happen to come across that station, and they heard a truth about Jesus, about who God is, about how much he loves them, that it completely changed their life and brought them off the brink of suicide and brought them into a relationship with God Almighty. And it's just amazing. And it's been a blessing for me and my family, not just to receive, but also to give, knowing how impactful it is all over the world. And so if you'd like to step into that today, don't wait another second. Step into a partnership today.
1: Fought long and hard, sometimes with freedom visible right on the other side of your obstacles, and yet you feel you cannot overcome. You've tried again and again, over and over, but to no avail. And then even after you may have glimpsed a means of escape, a pathway to victory, you're so tired and weary and exhausted in your bones that you can't even try anymore. You feel like it takes less effort to give up than to reach out, that death is easier than deliverance. Is this your case? Well, take heart, my brother. Be encouraged, my sister. For the Master will do, is doing, has done everything to save you.
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0: Welcome to My Story, where we highlight your testimonies encounter with our sweet Savior. In John 8:36, Jesus makes a wonderful statement of victory. He says, "So if the Son sets you free, you will be free indeed." When you understand what Christ has freed you from, it sets the stage for you to live in what Christ has freed you to. Beloved listener, my prayer is as you listen to these testimonies, it will encourage you to seek the same freedom as our brothers and sisters in Christ. The Apostle Paul says in Galatians 5:1, "It is for freedom that Christ has set us free. 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Seek Jesus and enjoy your newfound freedom today. 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
1: My name is Victoria. I grew up in New York. I was raised in a house where church was more about community and the holidays. So we went when I was a kid. But because my dad was very spiritual, I always had that desire to be close to God, a God, and understand God, and you know that we were in something greater than ourselves. And so I was always kind of seeking, but at the same time, you know, very wrapped up in, you know, what culture says is spiritual. And I just ended up down a path of relationships that aren't, you know, godly, and being addicted to substances of different sorts, and, you know, just living like nothing really actually mattered. I ended up getting very involved with like the woo-woo stuff, I call it, like, you know, tarot cards and crystals. And I sort of just found the more that I got into that, the less I believed in it, because it never had the ability to actually change the way I was living my life. For some reason, I just said, I'm gonna read the Bible, and I'm only gonna read the Bible, and I'm just gonna read it like it's true. I started praying to Jesus, and I joined a small group, I went to church, and it just worked its way into my heart and my mind. And somebody, a woman in my small group, she told me to go home and throw out everything that I had that wasn't, you know, biblically sound, or, you know, things that I really shouldn't have had. And so I went home and I threw everything out. I woke up and actually felt new. Like, I felt like I was filled with the Holy Spirit. It was insane. And from that day, like, addictions that I'd had for 15 years just were gone. The way that I see things now is so different than it was than I saw them before. Out in the world, I was trying to find, because I knew I wasn't good enough, and because I knew, which I wouldn't have called myself a sinner, but because I knew I was a sinner, I kept looking to, you know, relationships, to substances, to different things, to kind of fill that hole or make myself feel better, or, you know, just heal that part of me. And every single time it didn't work. Like, I always thought, I'm just a bad person. I'm just a sad person. I'm just like, I'm never gonna get better. Nothing's ever gonna get better. I'm just gonna keep making the same mistakes over and over again. And just that feeling that like my slate had been wiped clean. And yeah, just that I was a new person because of what he did, and that he chose me and plucked me from the pit was just, yeah. It's obviously something that still affects me. You know, he died for me while I was still his enemy. And that's just, it's unbelievable and it's amazing.

0: 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Psalms 66 verse 16 says, "Come and hear, all you who fear God, and I will tell what he has done for my soul." Never underestimate the power of your testimony, your encounter with God, and what role he has played throughout your life. May God bless you and utterly satisfy your heart with himself. 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
2: What you are about to hear is amazing. 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
1: Hello, friends. Imagine with me for a moment that we are traveling to the historic city of Constance in the very south of Germany, located on the western end of beautiful Lake Constance, just very adjacent to Switzerland. This university city, Constance, currently has approximately 83,000 inhabitants and was the seat of the Roman Catholic Diocese of Constance for more than 1,200 years. Today, if we walk just a short distance from the old city, we come into a fairly modern neighborhood with houses lining the paved street and a park bench and several benches situated nicely on green grass. And walking down the street, our eye catches a small island of greenery in the middle of the road. Coming closer, we notice a massive rock on this small traffic island. Carved in gold lettering on one side of the rock, we see the name Johann Hus, that is Jan Hus or Hus, 6th of July, 1415. On the other side, we see another name, Hieronymus von Prag, that is Jerome of Prague, 30th of May, 1416. This memorial stone from blackish limestone was funded by donations and unveiled on October 6, 1862. In fact, I have to tell you, I have been there. I have seen it. I have been impressed personally by what happened there. You see, each year it is the site of an annual commemoration of John Hus, Jan Hus, and Jerome of Prague. Who were these two men, and why are they commemorated with black limestone? Hus and Jerome, like Wycliffe, were forerunners of the Reformation. Their work spread across Bohemia, a country now known as the Czech Republic, and beyond, as they brought the saving truths found in Scripture to thousands across the European continent. Jan Hus was born on July 6, 1373, into a peasant home. His father passed away soon after Jan's birth, leaving his poor widow to raise their son alone. His mother was a God-fearing woman who helped instill faith in her son. She believed in education and encouraged her son to attend the University of Prague, where he received a full scholarship. Before leaving him at the university, she knelt down beside her son, praying that God would be with him and protect him from the trials that he would no doubt face. Little did she realize how her prayers would be answered. Hus was an outstanding scholar and soon earned the respect of all. After completing his studies, he entered the priesthood and was soon invited to join the court of the king. He was also made professor and later rector, or leader, of the University of Prague. Before long, Hus became the pride of Bohemia and was known and respected throughout Europe. Several years after becoming a priest, Hus was appointed preacher at the Bethlehem Chapel in Prague in 1402. The founder of this chapel placed great importance on services being held in the language of the people rather than in Latin. Conducting services in the Bohemian language had been a common practice, and the Bible was translated into that language very early. But when Gregory VII ascended the papal throne, he issued a bull forbidding public worship to be conducted in the Bohemian tongue. Nevertheless, in some places, services were still conducted in that native language. Jerome, who would later work closely with Hus, studied at Oxford University in England and returned to Bohemia with the writings of John Wycliffe. When he returned to Prague, Jerome met Hus, who had become familiar with the writings of Wycliffe and had become a strong proponent of God's word. Together, these two men, Hus and Jerome, spread the teaching of Scripture across their native land and beyond. Now, Jerome was the more gifted orator, but Hus was a man of firm character, and Jerome looked up to him as a spiritual leader. A primary teaching of Hus and Jerome was that the precepts of Scripture conveyed through the understanding are to rule the conscience. In other words, that God speaking in the Bible and not the church speaking through the priesthood is the one infallible guide. Of course, this went directly against the teaching of the Catholic Church, and before long, these reformers felt the wrath of Rome. A general council was summoned to meet at Constance to address a number of issues the church was facing, including three rival popes in what became known as the Great Schism, as well as to root out potential heresy. John Hus, or Jan Hus, was summoned to appear before the council. Although he had been promised safe conduct, soon after arriving in Constance, he was arrested and put in a damp dungeon cell. Hearing of the plight of Hus, Jerome set out for Constance. But once he arrived in the city, he realized there was nothing he could do to help his friend. Attempting to flee, he was soon arrested and also placed in a loathsome prison cell. Hus was at least brought before the council, where he was asked to either recant his doctrines or suffer death. Although enfeebled by illness and imprisonment, Hus stood boldly for the truth and accepted the martyr's fate. When pressed to renounce his, quotes, errors, he asked, "What errors shall I renounce? I know myself guilty of none. I call God to witness that all that I have written and preached has been the view of rescuing souls from sin and perdition, and therefore most joyfully will I confirm with my blood that truth which I have written and preached." He was condemned and taken to the stake in a place located just outside the city. When the flames kindled about him, he began to sing, "Jesus, thou Son of David, have mercy on me," and so continued till his voice was silenced forever. After spending several excruciating months of torture in the dungeon, Jerome met the same fate as Hus and was burned in the same spot just outside the city, where the Black Rock stands today in silent witness of these two martyrs. Even as passengers and cars go by, people not even realizing what had happened there, even the enemies who witnessed the execution of these two men were struck with their calm bearing. A strong supporter of the Pope described it this way: "Both bore themselves with constant mind when their last hour approached. They prepared for the fire as if they were going to a marriage feast. They uttered no cry of pain. When the flames rose, they began to sing hymns, and scarce could the vehemency of the fire stop their singing." Friends, today, we have just scratched the surface of the story of these two great godly men. Men that personally I look up to and appreciate for their loyalty to God. I strongly encourage you to read more about them in chapter 6 of the inspiring book, The Great Controversy. If you do not yet have a copy of this marvelous book, you can download your free copy at greatcontroversyproject.org today as we consider the faithfulness of Huss and Jerome and many others who have been martyred for Jesus. Let us remember the beautiful text of Hebrews chapter 12, verse 1 and verse 2. Therefore, we also, since we are surrounded by so great a cloud of witnesses, let us lay aside every weight and the sin which so easily ensnares us, and let us run with endurance the race that is set before us, looking unto Jesus, the author and finisher of our faith, who, for the joy that was set before him, endured the cross, despising the shame, and has sat down at the right hand of the throne of God. Let's pray together just now. Father, thank you for inspiring these great reformers, Huss and Jerome, to not only stand for truth, but even to die for truth, and to die singing praises to you. Lord, help us to be as faithful as they were. Give us fortitude as we look to the future and challenges that we will face as people attempt in some way to dislodge our belief in the Holy Word of God and the Word alone, not human tradition, not humanism, not ideas of philosophy, but only the Word of God. Help us to be true and loyal to your Word, as Huss and Jerome and countless others were. Thank you for their example. Live within our hearts through the Holy Spirit and help us to stand for you and Bible truth. In Jesus' name we ask it. Amen.
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3: I've heard so many stories about how people have turned on the radio, they happen to come across that station, and they heard a truth about Jesus, about who God is, about how much he loves them, that it completely changed their life and brought them off the brink of suicide and brought them into a relationship with God Almighty. And it's just amazing. And it's been a blessing for me and my family, not just to receive, but also to give, knowing how impactful it is all over the world. And so if you'd like to step into that today, don't wait another second, step into a partnership today.
4: I want to talk about the statement and a declaration that says God heals hearts. You see, we live in times when it's not just bones that break, but hearts are breaking into 1,000 pieces. And many people are living with a broken heart syndrome. But here is the truth. And here is the point I want to make with you today. God heals broken hearts. There are 3 points I want to share with you in this message, and I'll get out of your way. The first point I want to share with you is that God heals you through his presence. He says, I'll never leave you. I'll never forsake you. A broken heart and a contrite heart, God says, I will never forsake. And so God is closest to the brokenhearted. He has never left you. You may feel alone right now, but he is with you. God is present with you. The breath in your lungs, God is giving you that right now. And is having you feel the pain, the betrayal, the loss. God is with you. And secondly, I want you to know that God heals you through his word. As you read the promises of God, they are so medicinal. They are full of power. When you stand on the promises of God, it helps you to heal from the truth and not to be stuck in your trauma. So when you speak his promises, your heart begins to align to his truth and not to your trauma. And so put that trauma aside and focus on the word of God. Thirdly, God heals us through our surrender to him. When we surrender to God fully, our will, our minds and our hearts and our whole soul and our being, right at that moment, we begin to heal from our pain. We heal from our losses. We heal totally because we are surrendered. We are not hiding. We are not running away. We are not trying to manage this situation. Neither are we trying to patch it together by some therapy. We are surrendering our pain, our grief to God. And when we do that, God begins to heal us fully. So right now your heart may be broken, but I want you to know that God can heal it. God does not just repair hearts. He restores them fully. He says, a new heart will I give to you. So I just want to say to you right now, don't give up. Don't give in. Stay with God and he will see you through. God bless you.
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0: He became famous as a magician, and in the early 1900s, he was a big deal in England. But while performing at the Empire Theatre in Wood Green, North London, he was accidentally shot. And as he lay dying in front of the audience, he said out loud, "Something's happened, lower the curtain." Not only was the crowd shocked by what they'd seen, they were shocked that Chung Ling Su could speak English. Turns out he wasn't Chinese, as he'd claimed, but he was an American named William Robinson. His secret was exposed in the last performance he gave. What secrets are you hiding? Ecclesiastes 12:14 says, "God shall bring every work into judgment with every secret thing, whether it be good or whether it be evil." If there's something in your experience you need to talk with God about, don't wait. You can't keep a secret from God. Give your heart to Him now, without delay. I'm John Bradshaw for It Is Written.
1: Let's see. Let's go to Hebrews. I want to sound very intelligent. I'll say the writer to the Hebrews. All of the theologians out there will understand that that's key language. Hebrews chapter 3. And that will get us into our study for tonight. He's there for you. Have you ever heard all those people saying, "I'm here for you"? Well, the problem with that is, what can they do when they're here for you? I want to talk about somebody who's there for me, but who has power to do something. Because if you're there for me, what can you do? I know one thing, if Jesus is there for you, you'll always have some power waiting on you. What do you say? So let's look tonight at, let's look at Hebrews chapter 3. Only one verse will introduce it. This is verse 1. "Wherefore, holy brethren, partakers of the heavenly calling, consider the apostle and high priest of our profession, Christ Jesus." Would you pray with me? Father in heaven, we call you once again tonight. We dare not open this book without asking for your help. Oh, we can read the words, but without the power of the Holy Spirit, we can't really understand everything you want to say to us. So we open this holy book with the assurance that the author of the book can be with us tonight. As we study this word, Father, let us feel the power of Jesus. Let us know not only word power, but let our hearts be touched by Jesus Christ in a personal way. In the name of Jesus we pray, amen. I want to begin with an amazing declaration. The fact is that when Jesus ascended to heaven, we have already read that from the Word of God. I used to wonder as a child, you can tell that my parents had a lot of religious themes, because they would get things out of the Word of God, and then my brother and I would try to make them come down to our level. And I'm happy about the fact that even children can understand the Bible. Do you know that Jesus could have made it so the Bible was so deep and so entrenched in powerful words that nobody could understand it? But it was written so that everybody can get it. All you got to do is pray that the Holy Spirit will be with you. And there are children. In fact, we get notes from children who are watching us in many of our downlink sites, and they say they can understand. I got a note from a young lady the other night who is 9 years old. And she sent the note to me, had her mom write it over the internet and say, "I like the way that preacher talks, but tell him even I understand those things he's talking about." So, hey, only God can do that. When Jesus ascended, I used to wonder what happened. Did he go to heaven? Well, I already knew that. What I wanted to know was what he was doing there. Well, I figured it like a family. I said, if he went back to be with his father, they're probably just kind of having a nice time. And there's nothing wrong with that. Jesus paid the price for my salvation. He would have deserved to go back to his father and sit down and talk, or whatever he could do to divert himself from his job. But Jesus loves us so much that he always wants to be in touch, and more than that, he always wants to be doing something on our behalf. Now, why he loves us so much, it'll take ages for us to understand that. Because once I know who I really am, and incidentally, I really don't, only Jesus knows my heart, But if I know myself as well as I do, I wonder, what is it about me that makes Jesus want to be around me so much? What is it about me that he finds so attractive? It can't be my life, because my life is flawed. But he made me, and we said it the other night, he also ransomed me. And when he looks at me, he doesn't see me as I am, but he sees the possibilities in me that can happen if I just let him have my life. So what's attractive to him about me is what he can do for me if I'll just let him be my partner in life. And I don't know about you, but I'm kind of inclined to do that. I have discovered that when I run my life, it doesn't go too well. Somebody agrees. The fact is that when I let Jesus, when I wake up early in the morning and start with my Bible and get on my knees, pray, and then give God a little time to talk back to me, I discover that I turn in places that I would not have ordinarily turned. And I might not know why, but when I do what he says, I get myself out of trouble. I go where he wants me to go. So understand that when Jesus went to heaven, he did not go to relax. It was not a vacation. Jesus went and sat down at the right hand of God, but he had already showed us what job he was going to do, because long ago when Israel was in the wilderness, God had said to Moses through Christ. In fact, go to Exodus chapter 25. You need to read it. You need to see it there. Exodus chapter 25. I've got some images to show you tonight. I think I'm going to try and show you one in just a minute. It's going to be a wonderful time. I got a little note the other day, and they say, when you preach, it looks so easy that I think I could do it. And I said, yeah, you can. But when you get all these elements in you, tonight's going to be one of those moments. In fact, why don't you just whisper up a prayer for me right now? Because I'm adding another element to what is already kind of a busy experience. I do enjoy it. I promise you that. I enjoy it so much that sometimes people say you're having too much fun. Well, that's your problem. Jesus and I have an amazing relationship. And I do enjoy his company and his word. So if you ever see me having too much fun, that's it. He's in the book. He's in my heart. And when they bounce against each other, I experience the power. This is Exodus chapter 25. And look at verses 8 and 9. It says, and let them make me a sanctuary that I may dwell among them, according to all that I show thee, after the pattern of the tabernacle, the pattern of all the instruments thereof, even so shall you make it. Now, if you begin at the first part of Exodus 25, you'll find out that the people of Israel were asked to bring things to build this tent that was going to be a little larger and more ornate than anybody's personal tent. But God says, let me live with you. Give me a place in your neighborhood. I don't need a house. The earth is the Lord's, and the fullness thereof. Heaven is his seat, and earth is his footstool. He was not saying, I want to come because I don't have a place. Jesus wasn't saying, I can't find anywhere to rest. He was saying, I love you so much that I would like to be in your neighborhood. So put me up a house so that you will remember that I live with you. I want to tell you tonight that though you may not put a house up for him in your neighborhood, Jesus still wants to live with you. Amazingly enough, with all the interesting things that go on in your house, and I'm only going to pause a moment to let you think about that. With all of the things that go on in your house, with all of the music that you play, with all of the things that you watch, particularly late at night when the little children have been tucked away, with all of those words you slip and say. Okay, I'm sorry, I'm ruining somebody's night. The fact is that with our imperfections, Jesus still wants to live with us. So he told Moses in the mount, I want you to build me a house. Make me a tent. And he told him how to make it. In fact, verse 40 of Exodus chapter 25 says, and look that thou make them after their pattern, which was shown thee in the mount. Now I'm gonna let this one out of the bag. The fact is that when Moses got the instructions about how to build the tent, and it had to be a tent because they moved. All right? You can't build something that can't move if you are a people on the move. In fact, the Bible says Abraham looked for a city with foundations because he's kind of tired of moving. I have been over to that part of the world where nomads move all the time. They're here for a while, then they're there for a while. But watch how good God is. He says, if your camp moves, move my house with your camp. Because everywhere you move, I want to be with you. Somebody ought to say amen really loud, because you move too much. Particularly in America, you can barely find people. Their jobs move. Sometimes the job closes and you got to move. But neighbors move and you don't like them, so you move. Family members move, so you move. You find a better job, you move. And you can barely nail us down. We ought to be happy to know that when you've got a relationship with Jesus, he moves when you move. If you've got the relationship, it's the relationship that's important. And you don't have to worry if you've got that. So the Lord says, when you move, move mine. And there were ways he had told them. There was a particular tribe that had the responsibility of covering the whole camp, of putting together those pieces of furniture. And he said, when you move, take my house with you, because I always want to be in your camp. Somebody ought to experience the power of the declaration that Jesus does not stay where you used to live. What good would a Jesus be who didn't go where you needed him? He's a very present help in the time of trouble. Well, look at chapter 26. You're doing it again. You're being able to stay in one place. I'm going to do it one more time tonight. It's going to be wonderful. Exodus chapter 26, and look at verses 33 and 34. And it says, and thou shalt hang up the veil under the tatches, that thou mayest bring in thither within the veil the ark of the testimony. And the veil shall divide unto you between the holy place and the most holy. And thou shalt put the mercy seat upon the ark of the testimony in the most holy place. Now, you may not know it, but you are a certified Bible scholar now. Huh? Do you feel it? Do you need me to give you something to take home? Or can you trust me? We are getting deep now. Because what we are learning in this chapter is that Moses was not only instructed how to make this beautiful tent, but he was instructed to make a division inside the tent that was a holy place and a most holy place. Now I'm going to get one of my images. Let's try it, gentlemen. Let's go with number two. There is no number one. Don't worry. We have to go by a different sequence. Somebody's going to say you missed something. You did not. I need to show you the Jewish tabernacle and what it looked like. Do you see it yet? Yes. Oh, say, can you see? Well, let me see. That is a representation of the tabernacle in the wilderness. You see, it's a tent, but it's a very nice tent, wouldn't you say? Some of you are averse to tents. I used to be the leader of an organization that provided young people experiences in the woods. And I used to try to teach them how to put up tents. Some of them were reluctant to learn. I found myself out in the woods one night all alone with many tents, no young people. And I thought to myself, I should make them put them up. And finally I said, well, I'll just put them up. I put up all the tents, and then I sat for a long time after that. And I think I heard the Lord speak to me and say, don't do this job anymore. But I learned something about people in tents. People who live in houses with all kinds of conveniences don't get excited about tents. The people of Israel were excited about that house that you just saw because that house represented the presence of God. That's what churches are supposed to represent. I know people get all excited and try to make the church exactly like they want it, but it's not your house. It's God's house. And when you get inside of it, you ought to act like you're in God's house. Huh? Because it's not your house. That doesn't mean you've got to be always quiet. In fact, I have a little problem with churches that are too quiet. I don't think churches ought to be raucous like some stadium, but I think a church ought to have its own particular sound. Praising God ought to be recognized in the house of God. So it was there. Let me tell you what was in it. In that tabernacle, in the holy place, there was a table of showbread. Upon that were built up stacks of bread that represented Jesus as the bread of life. Oh, if I had time to tell you about all the things that had meaning, you would be out of your mind with joy. So there were the stacks of bread, because he is the bread of life. Not the bread that fills my stomach alone. He's the bread that nurtures my heart and inspires my mind. Then there was the seven-branched golden candlestick, and that represents Jesus as the light of the world. Even when I'm in the middle of a dark moment in my life, Jesus is the light of the world. He brightens up my pathway. There was the altar of incense, and that represented the prayers like sweet incense rising up to God. When you pray, God is pleased with your prayer. And your prayer doesn't go up like you pray it anyway. It's reinterpreted by the power of the Holy Spirit. So it goes up to him in a way that God can understand. In fact, if you ever wonder how you get things that you don't ask for, you've got to remember that the Holy Spirit interprets your prayer. So he may ask for something that he knew you needed, even though you didn't know to ask for. But the prayers go up. And that's only the holy place when you went behind that veil. And incidentally, only the high priest could go behind that veil. There were priests who worked in the holy place. They could go in that place. They were careful when they did, but only the high priest could go in. But if you went in, here's what you would see. You would see a piece of furniture artfully crafted out of pure gold. It was made like a box overlaid with gold. But then it was not an ordinary box. Because on either side of the box, there were angels crafted out of gold. And they veiled their faces and bowed towards each other. And then amazingly, in between those angels was a light that had no source of power that was earthly. They call it the Shekinah glory. God has always been represented by light. Jesus is represented by light. In fact, I would suggest, and I know I'll make somebody who's technical angry, but I suggest to you that when the earth was first created, it was an amazing thing for Jesus to have to say, "Let there be light." Because his presence is light. So what he must have meant was, "I'll leave you permanent light." Because so long as Jesus was there, there could be no darkness. He dwells in light. But when you opened up that place, you saw those two angel figures made of gold. You saw that box made of gold. Inside that box, there was the Ten Commandments. You know they were there. There was Aaron's rod that budded, and there was manna. We've talked about manna. But above the law of God, remember the Ten Commandments are inside the box. But above the box, above the Ten Commandments, is something called the mercy seat. Well, would you allow me to experience the power for a minute? Do you know if we had law and justice, but no mercy? None of us would be alive. I certainly wouldn't be a preacher. I wouldn't be qualified to get inside of a church if the commandments, the law, didn't have mercy on top. I'm happy to report to you tonight. Don't ever let anybody make you afraid of God. God showed us who he was by sending Jesus. And in Christ, we saw that he stands for right. He said, I won't take away the law. I won't tear it down. In fact, one dotting of an I or crossing of a T will not pass from it until all is fulfilled. Jesus did not come to throw away law. He came to bring mercy. He came to seek and to save the lost. That's why tonight I don't have to preach to holy people only. In fact, I refuse to preach to holy people only. Huh? And I'm not angry at holy people. Some holy people are the best people on the face of the earth. Then, of course, you have some people who think they're holy. Do I have time to talk to them? No. You must be careful that you don't slip on either side of the slippery slope. Here's holy on the slope. Slip down that side, you're unholy. You are unrighteous. Slip down this side, you're self-righteous. So if you think there's only one way to miss heaven, remember my slope. Unrighteous, self-righteous. You're not going to make it. In fact, the Bible says you have come short of the mark. You can go left or right and miss the mark. The mark is to be holy in Christ. Jesus came to seek and to save the lost. He came to bring a reflection of God's character. God can be perfectly righteous, perfectly just, and perfectly loving and merciful at the same time. So instead of God throwing out the commandments, he said, Jesus, I remember you and I have an agreement. You and I and the Holy Spirit have agreed from the foundation of the world. You will go and walk the path. In fact, let me tell you what gets me excited. Adam tried to walk the path. He saw it. He had just come from the hand of God. But every now and then he would turn. He and Eve would turn from the path of rectitude. They would go one way or the other and not do what God said. That tree had no evil in it by itself. It was just that God wanted to find out, would Adam and Eve obey? And we still have the seeds of Adam and Eve inside of us. That's why we are so easy to be pulled off the path. But we could not, listen, you and I couldn't make it if we only had the pattern of Adam to follow. In fact, some of the theologians call him the first Adam. Adam and Eve. So he tried, Eve tried, but they kept on going off the path. So Jesus came in order to get some powerful example that you can walk straight. So Jesus came and stood right where Adam was and started walking. Never made a turn. Never went to the left or to the right. So tonight it is not Adam's heritage that I need for my life. It is the second Adam, Jesus Christ, who I need to come in my life. And what I've got to do, he has the amazing sensitivity to knock on the door of my heart. And all I've got to do is go out there and say, oh, it's you. There's some people who get so confused that they hold him out. They think their houses are not up to snuff and he can't come in. But Jesus hasn't come in for inspection. He's come in with a cleaning power that's greater than anything you will ever know. What can wash away my sins? Nothing but the blood of Jesus. So when he comes in to clean my life. Has anybody ever had that experience of letting Jesus in? Well, I got to move. So so you have seen that. Now, let me show you how it happened. Give me the furniture in the holy place, and then I've got to move from that. This is an amazing thing, because I get carried away with this stuff. The day that I stop being excited about doing this, I'll quit. Give me number six, and let's look at the furniture in the holy place. And that will be interesting, I believe. I've described it. You'll see if I'm right or wrong, okay? You're looking at the golden candlestick. Do I see the table of showbread? Yes, I do, but I don't see any bread on it. I should have gotten another image for you. I do see the altar of incense. Do you see it? And the priest is standing in front of it. So you've got that. Now, the fact is that all of those things existed on the earth. But here's the power of the earthly sanctuary, the Jewish tabernacle. Give me number one. And here's what you need to see. The power of that tabernacle was not the tent. It was what happened in the tent. Now look at it. You see the priest? There's a family with a lamb. They are about to cut the throat of that lamb. In fact, look at the next one. That's number three, I believe. Look what happened. That lamb has done nothing. A perfect animal without even a blemish. No twisted limb. And the reason why this lamb had to be perfect was because this lamb represented the Son of God. But the lamb was killed for nothing it had done. Its blood was shed every day at the tent. And look at number five. You will see that inside there was something that would happen. I'm going to tell you now what you will find, and I hope you go home and look at Leviticus chapter 16. You will find there an amazing thing. Every day as people came to the sanctuary, that's what they called it, as they came to that tent, they would come to the edge of it. For a time, the priest would be the one who took the lamb's life. Eventually, I have read, the families would be asked to take the life of the lamb. But they take that blood, they go and offer it. It would go into the inside court. It would be transferred legally into the holy place. So God took responsibility for the sins of Israel. And all you had to do was to take a lamb, because you know what happens. The lamb represents Jesus, and the blood of the lamb represents Jesus' death on Calvary. So every day it happened. But there came a day called the Day of Atonement. Early in the year, God would say, my tent, my house is full of your sin. And I can't let my house remain filled with your problems. I've got to put the responsibility for sin where it belongs. I don't know whether you think about it, but you and I are not finally responsible for what we do. When we sin, our error has been to listen to the wrong voice. If you follow Jesus, you're in great shape. In fact, even if your humanity blemishes what you do for Christ, there is mercy for that. That's not the problem. The problem is when, fooling ourselves, we say, I'm not going to do what he says. Nobody, in fact, I've heard him say it, no preacher is going to tell me what to do. And I agree with you. You ought not let any preacher tell you what to do. If they don't read it from the Bible, you may safely ignore it. But when I read it from the Word of God, that's a whole different story. Because what God says matters. And you cannot with impunity live your life in rebellion against God. Even your body will become riddled with pain if you continue to live outside of the laws of God. You bring death upon yourself. So what God said is that there must be a time during the year when we put sin where it belongs, and watch what happens. When they came down to the Day of Atonement, the high priest alone would go and pull back that veil and go into the most holy place, taking an offering that represented all of the accumulated sins that had been put into the tabernacle over the year. And he would sprinkle the blood in there. Then he would come out, and they would have made a choice between two goats. One would be the Lord's, the other one would be Azazel. That name represents the name of Satan in that particular symbol. So the high priest, with all of the sin of Israel for a year on his person, would say, "Bring me Azazel." And he'd put his hand on the head of that goat and legally transfer all of the sins of Israel for a year onto the head of that goat representing Satan. And a man called the Fit Man would take Azazel and lead him out and out and out and out until the goat could never find his way back. He would wander in the woods until he died. And that's where the sins were transmitted. They were put on the head of the devil who has brought sin upon us. And I don't know about you, but I feel pretty good about it, because that's where they belong. Amen. There are times when I'm doing pretty good and the devil comes and interferes. Don't think the devil won't come to church. I don't want to get too personal, but you need to check who you're sitting by. Huh? Devil's influence is in church. In fact, he probably gets there earlier than most people who claim to be saints. And he's there. But what I learned by looking at the Day of Atonement is this: God shows us in this amazing parallel. And I've got to remind you that what you see in the sanctuary in the wilderness is mirrored in heaven. So if there's a table of showbread in the sanctuary, there's one up there. I wonder what that bread is like. If there's a candlestick here, there's one up there. What does that light look like? If there's an altar of incense here, there's one there. And if there is an Ark of the Covenant.
2: Yeah. All right.
1: If there are those angels that face each other carved out of gold on earth, what must it be like in heaven? Well, I got something to show you. Look at number 7, because these are not carved angels. These angels are alive. Let me show you my number 7. And what I want you to see is this: that in heaven there is everything that is shown. Look, those are not carved angels. And incidentally, the artist made them a certain color. Don't get locked into that. Nobody knows what color these angels are going to be when we see them. But I think it's a great photograph. I think it's a great picture, don't you? But don't be shocked. Don't be shocked if when you see the angels,

He's there for you. Do you know what power this? I was preaching in a certain country, and in that country they were under the impression that when you pray, you have to pray to holy people. You have to pray to saints who have died. And the saint will recommend you perhaps to a relative of Jesus when he lived on earth. And then that, maybe the mother of Jesus on earth, maybe she could get your prayer to Jesus. Do you know that when Jesus is standing in that sanctuary up there, I don't need anybody to get me through? When I think about it, when I get on my knees at home, my home may not be the place I'd prefer to live, but there must be a place in my house where I can pour out my heart to the high priest who ministers tonight in the heavenly sanctuary. And every time I pray, he hears my prayer. Well, I don't know. We need to talk about what happens in that place. Go to the book of Hebrews. Because I'm telling you, this is powerful. This whole sermon is an experience to power moment. Hebrews. You know something? Do I need to prove to you that in heaven they got the same thing? Yes, I will. I'll do it with one text. Go to Revelation chapter 15. I'm sorry to interrupt you from Hebrews, but it's not far from Revelation. So you can go back. Revelation chapter 15 and verse 5. I don't really think I need it, but some doubter may be there. And the Bible says in Revelation chapter 15 and verse 5, and after that I looked and behold the temple of the tabernacle of the testimony in heaven was open. If you look there, you see the tabernacle of the testimony. If you look in Revelation 11:19, the ark of his testament is there. If you look in Revelation chapter 8 and verse 3, the altar of incense is there. Whatever was here is only a reflection of what's in heaven. So now let's talk about what happens in heaven. And now you're in Hebrews. Some of you never left it. You were wise. Hebrews 9. Let's go there, because you know something? I've learned that I can just read and run into powerful moments. So you forgive me if I pause and experience the power, because it's all in here. This is Hebrews chapter 9, and I'm going to try to read straight through. I really don't want to interrupt you, but from time to time I can't help myself. The power multiplies itself exponentially, and I feel things that I cannot resist. Do you forgive me? Thank you. This is Hebrews chapter 9, start verse 11. But Christ, being come and high priest of good things to come, by a greater and more perfect tabernacle, not made with hands, that is to say, not of this building, neither by the blood of goats and calves, but by his own blood he entered in once into the holy place, having obtained eternal redemption for us. Watch this next one. I'm going to try to read it and not get excited. For if the blood of bulls and of goats and the ashes of an heifer sprinkling the unclean sanctifieth to the purifying of the flesh, how much more shall the blood of Christ, who through the eternal Spirit offered himself without spot to God, purge your conscience from dead works to serve the living God. Ah, that's a powerful moment. I declare it and experience the power moment. What God says is this: if that sanctuary on earth worked, if sprinkling blood of calves and bulls and goats, if that worked, if anything happened because of that reflection of what happens in heaven, then what do you think happens

0: Jesus arrives in the heavenly sanctuary with the blood that he shed on Calvary's cross. What do you think happened if the blood of an animal reflecting what Jesus does can make a change? What happens when Jesus comes? And I guess some person like me would say, Lord, where is the blood? Do we have any blood? He said, don't you remember? Don't you remember where I was before I came here? Don't you remember that they hung me on a cross? I'm not going to steal my sermon for Sabbath. Tempted to, but I'm not going to do it. Don't you remember that I just let them take what they had no power to take? Do you know Jesus didn't have to stay on that cross? Listen. Jesus made the promise to die for me as God. He had to keep it as man. And he was not a play man. This was not some cinematographer. God said, I will. God said, when they sin, and I know they will, I love them so much that I'll put on human flesh. I reduce myself to 7 to 9 pounds of human flesh and be born of a virgin. I'll be born with no extraordinary protection that every child of God cannot have. Don't give me anything special. Treat me like a man. I want to become a man. I want to walk where the first Adam walked. I want to go in that path where he could not walk straight. I want to walk with the power that anybody can have if they just call on my Father. So Father, don't give me anything special. Don't make any special arrangements for me. Just give me what you would give Pearson, and then let me walk. Yeah. So he comes to the most holy place, my high priest, and he does not come with the blood of animals. He comes with that blood that has just flowed from his own veins. And let's read some more. I'm sorry, I got carried away. Right. Hebrews chapter 9. Did I go to 14? Let me start with 23. Hebrews 9, start with 23. It was therefore necessary that the patterns of things in the heavens should be purified with these, but the heavenly things themselves with better sacrifices than these. For Christ is not entered into the holy places made with hands, which are figures of the true, but now into heaven itself now, to appear in the presence of God for us. Yeah. Nor yet that he should offer himself often, as the high priest entereth to the holy place every year with the blood of others. For then must he have suffered since the foundation of the world. But now once in the end of the world hath he appeared to put away sin, to put away sin, to put away sin, to put away sin by the sacrifice of himself. Oh, that's powerful. He went into heaven itself to appear before God for us. Can we talk? Do you know that man can't face God? Remember, after Moses had been up in the mount all those weeks, he had enough temerity to say, let me see. I don't blame him. There are times when I want to see Jesus, but I don't want him to show up in bodily form, because the righteousness of God cannot be withstood by unrighteous man. So Moses said, Lord, let me see. He said, you can't see me and live, because my righteousness is too much for you. I'm going to read this for you one time, not long from now. When Christ comes, people who have not repented will be destroyed by the brightness of his coming. You're not going to have to do anything. Right. You've just been living in darkness so long that when you see his brightness, you're gone. All right. Are you listening to me? So what Moses said was, let me see. He said, I'll tell you what I'll do. And this is power. You forgive me. I got all kinds of experience to power moments tonight, don't I? Jesus expressed himself in anthropomorphic terms. Hey, I checked a couple words. And he said, I'm gonna ask you to go over there and get in that hole in that rock. I'm gonna put my hand over you. And then I'm going to walk by you. And when I get past you, look at my back. Because that's all you can stand. And even then, when Moses came down from the mount, after having seen the back of the Lord, his face glowed so bright that they made him put a veil over his face. Just by looking at the back of the Lord. So I can't get back to God. Isaiah chapter 59 says, your sins have separated you from your God. My problem is I want to go back. I want to go back to God. I want to undo what Adam did, but I can't go. So this text says that Jesus, my big brother, and he's my big brother because he put on human flesh. He chose to pitch his tent beside my tent. He chose to take on humanity, and then he went to the heavenly sanctuary to appear in the presence of God Almighty for me. You see it? Well, I gotta go. I can't stay there. But let me show you this. Christ did not go. In fact, I need to see it. You need to show you this. Look at 19. Show me 19. It's one that will make it very clear. I try to make my preaching clear, but sometimes you need visual helps. And we've got one now. Number 19 is the one I need. For Christ has not entered the holy places made with hands, which are copies of the true, but into heaven itself now to appear in the presence of God for us. So he's there for me, and he's there for you. Let me tell you what happened. Long ago, some young scholars got together, and they went and studied in the prophecies of the Bible. In fact, turn to the book of Daniel, because this is powerful, but I got to share it quickly, because you don't have long to be with me. Wish I could do all those long things. Can't. Turn to Daniel chapter 7. Daniel chapter 7. Young people started studying the Bible. And when they studied, they came across some predictions in the Bible. Daniel chapter 7, start with verse 9. And here's what it says. And I beheld till the thrones were cast down, and the Ancient of Days did sit, whose garment was white as snow, and the hair of his head like pure wool. Can I stop there just for a minute?
1: Come on.
0: Okay, I'm ready to go now. His throne was like a fiery flame, and his wheels as burning fire. Verse 10, a fiery stream issued and came forth from before him. Thousands ministered unto him, and 10,000 times 10,000 stood before him. The judgment was set, and the books were opened. This is the thing that you hate to hear preachers talk about. I get so sick of these preachers talking about judgment. Well, some preacher had better tell you what's in the Word of God, because whether you like it or not, whether you know it or not, the Bible says there will come a time known as judgment. And incidentally, judgment is not about you. It's about the vindication of the name of Jesus. It's not to justify you or to put you in trouble. The fact is that your works through Christ are not enough. Pardon me. Your works alone are not enough. The only ones who can be saved are those who have allowed Christ to live his life inside of them. So it's not about you. It's about vindicating the name of Jesus. The devil said that the Lord was vengeful, that he was mean. If you don't do exactly what he says, he'll kill you. He said awful things about Jesus. But I'm going to tell you what Jesus can do. He can take any one of our lives and use it as proof that he's not mean. But the judgment is coming. Look at Daniel chapter 8 and verse 14. Daniel chapter 8, verse 14. And he said unto me, unto 2,300 days, then shall the sanctuary be cleansed. These scholars looked at this text. They said, we know what cleansing means. It means judgment is coming. It means that the equivalent of the atonement in the sanctuary on earth is about to happen. Then they went to Daniel chapter 9 and verse 11. And am I getting it right? Yeah, I got it. No, that's wrong. Daniel chapter 9 and verse 25. And here's what they found. Know therefore and understand that from the going forth of the commandment to restore and to build Jerusalem unto the Messiah the Prince shall be 7 weeks and 62 weeks. The street shall be built again and the wall even in troubles times. These scholars looked at biblical predictions and compared them carefully and found that there is a time prediction in the Bible that's connected with the atonement. And they didn't make many mistakes. They went and found the command to restore and rebuild Jerusalem. They found many commands, but some of them only said rebuild. They didn't say restore. Some of them never had any effect, but there was one that had effect. It was one made by Artaxerxes. It was made in 457 BC. These young scholars found the year and said, you know something? I believe that these days, 2,300 days, represent years. If you go back in the Old Testament, you'll find many places where days and years are almost interchangeable. But if you go to Numbers chapter 14 and verse 34, or Ezekiel chapter 4 and verse 6, you will find that in prophecy, days represent years. So these young people started at 457 and went round for 2,300 years and found out that something happened in the heavenly sanctuary in 1844. What they found was the beginning of the equivalent of atonement. In heaven, Jesus, our high priest, moved from the holy place to the most holy place to begin the final phase of cleansing the heavenly sanctuary so that sin will not rise again. And when they found it, some of them thought, ah, we've got it. The only mistake they made was that they thought it meant that Jesus was about to come. In 1844, you can go look in history books. You'll discover that people sold all their property. You'll discover that people went and said, I don't want my stuff. They gave it away. You'll discover that people went and dressed themselves in white robes. I've stood on a little rock called Ascension Rock up in the Northeast. And I've been there where people said, look, Jesus is coming in 1844. There was a preacher named William Miller who would not believe it. He said, look, you can't date when Jesus is coming. He said, not the day or the hour, but these people said, they said, no, we found it. They were at the right year. They had the right time. The only thing is they didn't have the right event. And so there was a time right after that that was called the Great Disappointment. And people were crushed. But let me tell you something. Instead of Jesus coming, he simply went into the final phase that the theologians call the investigative judgment. And let's make it real simple. All it means is this. The Lord says, behold, I come quickly, and my reward is with me. How can you have your reward unless judgment has taken place? Huh? You think the Lord gonna come and give you a reward and then take it back? That's not the way God works. So before he comes, there will be a process, starting with the dead and then coming to the living. And Jesus will determine, who is it who's willing to stand for right? Who's willing to obey Jesus? Who's willing to let Jesus come in and live his life inside of them? And before you get scared, because I hear too many preachers, turn to Hebrews chapter 7. I hear too many preachers preaching to make people scared. There's nothing to be frightened about with a loving Lord. He will destroy the wicked. He's going to do it. But he says, I'm not willing that any should perish, but that all should come to repentance. What the Lord wants you to know tonight is that anything he can do to save you, he will do it. We are at Hebrews chapter 7. Go to verse 24 and 25. Hebrews 7, 24, 25. But this man, because he continueth ever, hath an unchangeable priesthood. Wherefore he is able to save them to the uttermost that come unto God by him, seeing he ever liveth to make intercession for them. Jesus lives to intercede for you. Go to Romans chapter 5. Romans chapter 5. And let me tell you something. If Jesus says he will intercede for me, I trust him with my case. I trust him over any lawyer on the face of the earth. Jesus says, I will take up your case. You can't afford me, so your case is paid for by my blood on Calvary. And I will be there standing before my Father to intercede for you. This is Romans chapter 5. And look at verse 10. Romans chapter 5 and verse 10. Here's what it says. For if when we were enemies, we were reconciled to God by the death of his son, much more being reconciled, we shall be saved by his life. And not only so, but we also joy in God through our Lord Jesus Christ, by whom we have now received the atonement. Well, I got to get to the next. Wherefore, as by one man sin entered into the world, and death by sin, so death passed upon all men, for that all have sinned. The fact is that Jesus has given us the atonement. I got one last text for you, and if you can be scared after this, 1 Timothy chapter 2. If you can be frightened after that, then you don't believe what the Bible says. Because the Bible has the truth. 1 Timothy chapter 2 and verse 5. 1 Timothy chapter 2 and verse 5. For there is one God and one mediator between God and men, the man Christ Jesus. Here's what I must tell you. The fact is that the 2300-day prophecy leads us down to a time now that tells us that since 1844, we have been living in the time known as judgment. But you don't have a thing to worry about unless you take your hand out of Jesus' hand. If you take your hand out of his hand, you got plenty to worry about. But if you hold on to his unchanging hand, then you have nothing to worry about. Until tomorrow night, may God hear you when you call. May God lift you if you fall. May God bless you as you stand. May God hold you.
1: The text from the airline notifying me that my flight would be delayed by 3 hours. I decided it was too late to turn back for home, and so I grabbed dinner at the airport and found a quiet spot to work. But once seated, I began to watch the dudes on the level just below me pitching their miracle cream. Woman after woman, usually on the higher end of the age spectrum, took the sample from the good-looking man's outstretched hand, received his smile, and eventually volunteered to sit in his chair while this total stranger applied cream under her eyes. Their spirits basked in the attention. Many were visibly engaged, smiling, giggling, lightning in the moment, a mini makeover. As one elderly woman offered her credit card and then was handed the beautifully packaged cream, the salesman actually bent to hug her, and she hugged him back. The scene has stayed with me. We long to be noticed in such a way that our soul itself lightens and blooms in beauty. In Matthew chapter 9, verses 20 to 22, a woman who had been subject to bleeding and therefore rejected in her society for over a decade touched Jesus in a crowd. And Jesus paused, saying, "Take heart, daughter, your faith has healed you." And with those words, this overlooked and unaccepted woman was noticed, healed, and restored. Each of us wants to be seen in such a way that our souls flower. And that's just what God does for you and for me. Dare we turn our face to Jesus and receive his healing grace?
2: Be of good cheer. Be of good courage, because the Lord goes ahead of you this week to make your ways straight. 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

0: Good morning, Cornerstone Christian Radio family. Thank you so much for choosing our radio to start your day. This is indeed the day that the Lord has made. Let us rejoice and be glad in it. I just want to remind you with the words of the psalmist found in Psalm 113, verse 3. From the rising of the sun to its going down, the Lord's name is to be praised. Oh, friends, the best way to start each day is with praise for our Lord and Savior, because He's worthy to be praised. Open your hearts to be led by the Lord, and you will notice more opportunities to witness, help, inspire, encourage, and motivate all those you meet during the course of the day. May you always remember that praise is your instrument to play before God. Won't you pick it up and play it loudly today? Let us pray. Most gracious and loving Father, I praise you today with a grateful heart. Thank you for giving us another day to live and at the same time, another chance at life. Pick us up, hold us in your loving arms, protect and give us strength to handle the pressures of the day. May we always remember to praise you no matter what circumstances we face today, because you are in control, and with you by our side, we can handle anything. This I pray in Jesus' name. Amen. Hey friends, it's a brand new day. Be open enough to see opportunities. Be wise enough to be grateful and be courageous enough to be happy. We wish you a wonderful day today. May God continue to bless and keep you. And may He continue to give you peace. And thank you so much for choosing to spend the rest of the day in the company of your number one internet radio station, Cornerstone Christian Radio, where the cross and your life collide. Step into a new day.
1: So what do you do when you come to the place when you feel like you're far away from God? Ever had that question or that thought, man, I feel so far away from God right now? Here's what you do. Number one, you remember that God is not far away from you. He's just not. He doesn't abandon you. He doesn't turn His back on you. He's not done with you. He doesn't storm off in the other direction. God is with you anyway. Then second, if you're honest, and I hope you are, be honest with God. How about this? God, I feel so far away from you right now. That's a prayer you ought to pray. And then you pray, but I believe you're not far from me. Number three, don't go by your feelings. You might just have low blood sugar. You might be really tired. You might be hangry. You might have had a terrible day. Don't trust the way you feel. Number four, commit yourself to God. Tell God, I'm yours. I choose Jesus. I thank you for accepting me and choosing me. You might feel far from God. We're not going to rely on our feelings. We're going to thank God that God is never far away from us.

coast of Ecuador is a gathering place unlike any other place on Earth. A colony of contrast and contradictions. A region where worldviews were born. An area where the origins originated. The Galapagos Islands have always stirred the imagination of its visitors. Some have looked upon its immense diversity only to interpret it as evidence for the origin of species by means of natural selection, while others have taken a deeper look and have seen the utter impossibility of all of this happening by chance and accident. So which one is it? What is the truth of these Ecuadorian islands?

We're here at the Galapagos Island of Darwin, named after the one who came here centuries ago. As Charles Darwin looked upon the various beaks of the birds and learned of the differing shell shapes of the tortoises, he theorized that all of these different species had to originate from one common ancestor, and that given enough time, these species would eventually evolve into totally different species. This cycle of natural selection would then repeat over and over again until we come to our present world today. And from these superficial observations was born the theory of evolution, popularized by Darwin's book entitled The Origin of Species by Means of Natural Selection, or the Preservation of the Favored Races in the Struggle for Life. This was the book that propagated the idea that everything we see happened by chance, randomness, and a long duration of time, and that survival of the fittest is the law of life that preserves what Darwin called the favored races of the world. This was the racist, atheistic worldview that enabled Adolf Hitler to justify his monstrous pursuit of world supremacy. In killing the Jews and other races, he rationalized that he was in fact doing humanity a favor. In exterminating what he considered to be the weaker races, he was simply speeding up the evolutionary process. He took Darwin's theory of evolution to its final and logical conclusion. Tragically, millions lost their lives as a result. You see, evolution is a theory that has been hotly debated over the centuries. Time prohibits me from engaging in an in-depth analysis of that debate. But what I've seen firsthand here in Galapagos compels me to share a simple and profound reality, an irrefutable truth, a truth that reveals the answer not only to the origins, but also to the meaning and the purpose of life. This past week, we've explored the waters of Galapagos with a cumbersome setup of scuba gear. Now, in order to have a successful dive, there are various equipment that I need. First of all, I need an air tank to breathe underwater. Without a regulator to regulate the right amount of air that is released with every breath. I also need a dive computer that displays my remaining air, measures my depth, and calculates the time of my dive so that I don't stay down for too long and I don't come up too quick. I also need fins to propel, a mask to see, weights to bring me down, and a BCD to bring me up, a wetsuit to keep me warm, and a powerful camera to capture the experience for memory's sake. All of these things are essential for a safe, successful, and satisfactory dive. Now, it's absolutely obvious to any reasonable person that all of this scuba gear was created by someone with intelligence. It would be absurd to say that given enough time and under the right conditions, that all of these things could come together on its own. You see, the existence of a complex dive computer points to the existence of an intelligent dive computer maker. This is an essential point that is vital to understand. Wherever there's design, there has to be a designer. Intelligent design necessitates an intelligent designer. The designer always exists before and is greater than the design itself. And the more complex the design, the more intelligent the designer. The more beautiful the design, the more creative the designer. And all around us, we find design that is far more complex than the design we find in the dive computer.

Rising lights and movements of the deep water drifters, the wide eyes of the curious sea lions, flying fish, swimming birds, sunbathing reptiles, grass-grazing tortoises, and scuba-diving humans. From the smallest single cell to the largest being, there's intelligent design pointing to the existence of an intelligent designer. Each has been made with a purpose, fashioned with reason, formed with intention and intelligence. Science agrees that spontaneous generation is a myth. Something cannot randomly come from nothing. Order does not naturally flow from chaos. Life does not originate from non-life. And yet, that is exactly what evolution says happened to every living creature. But our intelligent design defies this man-made theory. And it's constantly pointing to an intelligent designer who made all things. Now, I will concede, there is an argument for what some call microevolution. There are micro variations in the species, and species do have the ability to adapt to its changing habitats. Birds can learn to swim, fishes can learn to fly, the iguana can learn to dive, and the octopus can change its color. But rather than naming it microevolution, it is much more accurate to call it what it actually is, adaptation and variation. There are many kinds of finches, but a finch is still a bird. There are many kinds of fishes, but there are still fish. Birds can learn to swim and fishes can learn to fly, but we do not see in reality, neither in the fossil record, fishes becoming birds and birds becoming iguanas and iguanas evolving into a totally different species. Adaptation and variation within the species is simply the creativity of the intelligent designer on full display. And we see this not only in the animals, we see it in us. Each one of us are part of the human race. It is just one race, one species, and yet we come in many colors, textures, flavors, languages, and cultures. Each of us different and unique, with the God-given ability to grow, adapt, and change to the environment and the circumstances we find ourselves in. My friends, think it through. If we accept the fact that the dive computer has a designer, why not accept the fact that so do we? Make no mistake about it, the creatures of the Galapagos and the people who come here to explore it are not an accident. We did not arrive here by random chance. You're not just a bunch of random cells dancing to your own DNA. You're the masterpiece of an intelligent designer that made you in his image, fashioned you in infinite love, reared you with reason, modeled you with meaning, forged you in freedom, and fabricated you with beauty. You are special. You are valuable. You are desired and loved, and your life does matter. For the divine designer made you to display his glory, and he created you for his good pleasure. And when you come to this transforming realization, understanding exactly where you came from, you will then know why you're here and where you're going. So go ahead, get to know the Creator for yourself, for he has revealed himself both through nature and his holy word. And as you do, you will discover that our highest delight and our greatest ambition is found in knowing our Creator and making Him known to others. And that, my friends, is the glorious truth about Galapagos. It is the glorious truth of the origin and the purpose of life.

0: Jeremiah chapter 34. The word which came unto Jeremiah from the Lord, when Nebuchadnezzar, king of Babylon, and all his army and all the kingdoms of the earth of his dominion, and all the people fought against Jerusalem and against all the cities thereof, saying,
1: Thus saith the Lord, the God of Israel, Go and speak to Zedekiah, king of Judah, and tell him,
2: Thus saith the Lord, Behold, I will give this city into the hand of the king of Babylon, and he shall burn it with fire. And thou shalt not escape out of his hand, but shalt surely be taken and delivered into his hand. And thine eyes shall behold the eyes of the king of Babylon, and he shall speak with thee mouth to mouth, and thou shalt go to Babylon. Yet hear the word of the Lord, O Zedekiah, king of Judah. Thus saith the Lord of thee, Thou shalt not die by the sword, but thou shalt die in peace. And with the burnings of thy fathers, the former kings which were before thee, so shall they burn odors for thee, and they will lament thee, saying, Ah, Lord! For I have pronounced the word, saith the Lord.
0: Then Jeremiah the prophet spake all these words unto Zedekiah king of Judah in Jerusalem, when the king of Babylon's army fought against Jerusalem and against all the cities of Judah that were left, against Lachish and against Azekah. For these defensed cities remained of the cities of Judah. This is the word that came unto Jeremiah from the Lord, after that the king Zedekiah had made a covenant with all the people which were at Jerusalem, to proclaim liberty unto them, that every man should let his manservant and every man his maidservant, being in Hebrew or in Hebrewess, go free, that none should serve himself of them, to wit of a Jew his brother. Now when all the princes and all the people which had entered into the covenant heard that everyone should let his manservant and everyone his maidservant go free, that none should serve themselves of them any more, then they obeyed and let them go. But afterward they turned and caused the servants and the handmaids whom they had let go free to return and brought them into subjection for servants and for handmaids. Therefore the word of the Lord came to Jeremiah from the Lord, saying,
2: Thus saith the Lord, the God of Israel, I made a covenant with your fathers in the day that I brought them forth out of the land of Egypt, out of the house of bondmen, saying, At the end of 7 years let ye go every man his brother in Hebrew, which hath been sold unto thee. And when he hath served thee 6 years, thou shalt let him go free from thee. But your fathers hearkened not unto me, neither inclined their ear. And ye were now turned, and had done right in my sight, in proclaiming liberty every man to his neighbor, and ye had made a covenant before me in the house which is called by my name. But ye turned and polluted my name, and caused every man his servant and every man his handmaid, whom he had set at liberty at their pleasure, to return and brought them into subjection, to be unto you for servants and for handmaids. Therefore, thus saith the Lord, Ye have not hearkened unto me in proclaiming liberty every one to his brother and every man to his neighbor. Behold, I proclaim a liberty for you, saith the Lord, to the sword, to the pestilence, and to the famine, and I will make you to be removed into all the kingdoms of the earth. And I will give the men that have transgressed my covenant, which have not performed the words of the covenant which they had made before me, when they cut the calf in twain and passed between the parts thereof, the princes of Judah and the princes of Jerusalem, the eunuchs and the priests, and all the people of the land which passed between the parts of the calf. I will even give them into the hand of their enemies and into the hand of them that seek their life, and their dead body shall be for meat unto the fowls of the heaven and to the beasts of the earth. And Zedekiah king of Judah and his princes will I give into the hand of their enemies, and into the hand of them that seek their life, and into the hand of the king of Babylon's army, which are gone up from you. Behold, I will command, saith the Lord, and cause them to return to this city, and they shall fight against it, and take it, and burn it with fire. And I will make the cities of Judah a desolation without an inhabitant.
3: Thank you for this beautiful day. Thank you for giving us the chance to see this day. As we start this day, we pray for your guidance and protection. Direct our path and teach us the right thing to do. Let our words and actions be ones that will bring glory and honor to your name. Thank you for answering our prayers. We need you and we love you. In Jesus' precious name I pray. Amen. May the Lord pour many blessings in your life, and may today be a special day when you feel His great love for you. Thank you so much for making us a part of your daily lives. 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

0: Welcome to My Story, where we highlight your testimonies encounter with our sweet Savior. In John 8:36, Jesus makes a wonderful statement of victory. He says, "So if the Son sets you free, you will be free indeed." When you understand what Christ has freed you from, it sets the stage for you to live in what Christ has freed you to. Beloved listener, my prayer is as you listen to these testimonies, it will encourage you to seek the same freedom as our brothers and sisters in Christ. The Apostle Paul says in Galatians 5:1, "It is for freedom that Christ has set us free. 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
1: My name is Eileen Souter, and I grew up in Miami, Florida. And my family originally came from Cuba when I was 6 years old. My family was not a church-going family. They were just really struggling, trying to survive. Unfortunately, when I was a young child, probably about 8 or 9 years old, I stumbled upon the pornography that some of my relatives kept in the house. And it was really hardcore pornography. I have no idea where they bought those things, but for me as a child, it was very confusing and very impactful. I remember feeling very guilty and just even dirty about finding those things, and then it went into like enjoying finding those things, and of course it was all done in secret. And that became an addiction to acting out and masturbating. And so as a child, I felt very confused and very shameful because I was keeping this secret. And as I grew up and I got older in my teenage years, I realized that for what seemed to be a big deal for me was not a big deal for them. So I kind of coped with that a little bit better because it was like, oh, whatever, you know, we all do whatever makes us feel good type of thing. But I still felt like there was a secret that was being kept and was hard. So there were many things in my heart that were hard for me. My dad was never able to come from Cuba. And then when I was 16, he died suddenly. And that was very, very hard for me. And I had a friend who saw how I was struggling and she invited me to church. And so at youth camp, I remember to this day that he was preaching about the bride of Christ and the bride of Christ being so dressed in white and beautiful and how Christ had died so that we could receive forgiveness and freedom. And again, my family was not very church-going, but I knew that I needed forgiveness. So I had that encounter with the Lord at 16, and immediately after that, I had no more desire to see the porn or any of those things. I still knew where everything was stashed, but I had no desire to see those things. But unfortunately, the images were still in my mind, they were still in my heart. So being able to, at that point, as I started to grow in the Lord, and shortly after that, the Lord took me to Bible college. And so I was surrounded by all these people who, to me, seemed so holy and like they had their act together. And I was just getting to know the Bible, just getting to study the Bible. And so I felt like my secret was to be kept, because those things in those days I'm older, were not talked about in the church. We didn't talk about pornography. There was no internet. We didn't talk about sexual sin or sexual addiction. I did get married young. I was married when I was 19 years old. And so even though my husband and I were able to share intimacy and all of those things, it was still a secret because it was still my way to act out when I was angry. And it took many years before I was able to open up to my husband about some of these things, at which point he started to encourage me and help me. But really, it took a Christian counselor who started walking with me through some of the hurts in my childhood, some of the hurts in my life. And I became accountable to her, and as she began to walk me through these things, I began to feel the freedom of not to have to think about this anymore or hide it or feel like when I was angry, this is the way that I was going to act out. And so I experienced a great freedom and liberty from that for years. And then through carelessness in my own part, I fell into it again. And at this point, I knew a little bit of the steps of, okay, I need to become accountable to someone. And I remember at that time in my life, I was really struggling through some really difficult things at church and things like that. And I stumbled, and that again became my way to medicate myself, if you will. But there was a wonderful pastor who came alongside, and she said, you know what it's like to be free. And so let's get there again. Let's get back to that point. My husband was very understanding as I walked through this process and allowed the Lord yet again to cleanse my thoughts and my mind of the many images and thoughts that did not need to be there. Anytime that I would act out, I would confess each time with great embarrassment because I was one of the leaders in my church. And yet here I was struggling with this again. And it caused shame, of course, and condemnation, and even the thought that maybe this is the thorn in the flesh. Paul had a thorn in the flesh. Maybe this is my thorn in the flesh. But of course, that's a lie, because the Lord is able to, I don't know what Paul's thorn in the flesh was, but the Lord already had shown me liberty and freedom, and he was walking with me one painful struggle step. Paul says, I do the things I don't want to do. Wretched man that I am, who's going to save me from this? And I totally identified with that. But then he goes on to say that there is no condemnation in Christ, and that Christ will save me from this. The things that I feel that I can't overcome. And of course, Paul is speaking there of the flesh having the battle with the spirit. The flesh wants one thing, the spirit wants another. And allowing that spirit to be fed and to be strengthened so that we can overcome. So through walking with this pastor friend of mine and just humbling myself before the Lord and just spending some extra time in the scriptures and realizing that I could not white knuckle this thing. It had been part of my life for so long, but Christ would release me of it. And as I humbled myself and my husband again walked through me, walked this with me and confessed to him, confessed to my pastor, I gained that freedom again. And it was wonderful and it was great. And it was complete, if I could say that. There was no thoughts or need or temptation, and maybe that's the right word. It was freedom. And that's many years back. But I just thank the Lord, because he is there to, no matter what our addiction, no matter what it is, there is freedom in Christ. And he is kind and he is gentle, and he helps us when we feel like we have failed yet again, He is there. He is there, and He is able to grant us victory.

0: 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Psalms 66 verse 16 says, "Come and hear, all you who fear God, and I will tell what he has done for my soul." 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

0: Hi again, everybody, and welcome to this week's edition of the Dan Scott Show. This is episode 178, if you can believe that. Each and every one presented by our 501c3 nonprofit organization, Grand Slam Ministries. I am Dan. It is wonderful to have you with us. And we've got a special show for you today. Last week, I shared my testimony, as I do this time every year. And this week, for the third consecutive year, and the math actually does math, on the week of the second anniversary of my dad's passing, I'm going to be sharing one of his messages. We actually did it the week that he passed 2 years ago, did it last year, doing it again this year. So that's how 3 equals 2. And this is somebody who was good at math in school until they put the alphabet in it. But I believe it works out. In any event, it's an honor for me to be able to share one of my dad's messages with you on the program today, and we're going to talk more about that coming up in just a bit. I want to let you know, and we've mentioned this a little bit at the end of the show the last week or two, the second annual fundraising dinner for Grand Slam Ministries is set. It's October the 5th. That is a Monday night at Utica Baptist Church in Seneca, South Carolina. So if you're in the region, you can start making plans for that. And our featured speaker, our guest of honor this year, is former professional wrestler, wrestling Hall of Famer, and now just a wonderful, wonderful Christian man with a phenomenal testimony and a ministry that is touching men all across this country, Nikita Koloff. Yes, the Russian bear. Spoiler alert, he ain't really Russian. But he did legally change his name to Nikita Koloff. He'll be with us on that Monday night, October the 5th, and we're really, really looking forward to that evening. So we're just about 4 months, a little less than 4 months away from that. So be on the lookout coming up over the course of the next few months. We'll be giving you more information about 2 months prior. Tickets will go on sale. But I tell you that to tell you that we've got expenses to get through the summer, necessary things we have to cover. So we would love for you to help us out now if you can by going to danscottshow.org or grandslamministries.org. 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Box 35, Central South Carolina, 29630. All right, we're going to step aside. We will come back, and we will hear from my dad as we honor the second year of his passing. Tell you a little bit more about him on the other side as well. This is the Dan Scott Show, and we'll return right after this.
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0: 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WBCU in Union, South Carolina, is joining us for the first time this weekend. So we are extremely happy to have them with us. My friend Tyler Sugart, who is the Vice President of Operations at one of our other affiliates, Fox Sports 1400 and 98.3 FM in Spartanburg, South Carolina. 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So thank you very much, and hello, Union, and welcome to the program. You've picked a good one because as we enter our summer replay series, which technically will start next week, last week we began with me sharing my testimony. I do that every week as close to the date of the anniversary of my salvation that I can. June the 10th of 2012 is when I gave my life to Christ. And then again this year, sharing a message from my dad, the 54-year pastor and preacher who passed away on June the 11th, 2024. In fact, the last conversation that I had with my dad was via Zoom. I had gone in to my hometown in West Virginia. He was actually in the hospital in Pikeville, Kentucky, had major heart bypass surgery and had come through the surgery fine and was ticking all the boxes in the right direction. And on June the 10th of 2024, I FaceTimed him because I had come back home here to South Carolina to see how he was doing. He was sitting up in a chair, had oxygen in. And I reminded him that that day was, at that time, the 12th anniversary of my salvation. And the last thing I said to my dad before I hung up, and I'm so grateful for this, is I love you. But that's the last conversation I had with him. He died early in the morning the next day, June the 11th. A man who was a simple country preacher, never had any pretense about him at all, hated to be called reverend because the Bible says that we're to reverence no man. He hated that. Every time he saw it in the newspaper, if he was preaching somewhere, it absolutely drove him crazy. He was just simply known as Brother Danny. And he stayed in that area of southern West Virginia, eastern Kentucky for his entire life. That's where he preached. The church that he pastored for 41 years. When I was growing up and going to Raw Free Will Baptist Church, there was a stretch where it was probably, I don't know, 70, probably the peak. Most of the time it was probably more 45 to 50. When he came back to pastor after retiring, they needed help in 2020, and he came back for almost 4 years before he passed away. If they had 20 to 25 at that small church, it was a big crowd. But the visitation service the night before his funeral, over 600 people came to say goodbye to him, to comfort my mom and our entire family. And it was just a stark reminder that you can do things in what you believe is relative anonymity, and he did, and that's the way he wanted to live his life. And you can have an impact beyond anything that you ever know. And we talked about it that night, and I've talked about it many times since. Dad would have hated it. He would have hated that many people coming to see him, to honor him, for lack of a better phrase, because he never wanted it to be about him. His entire life's mission was proclaiming Jesus. In fact, the last message that he ever preached, 3 days before he went into the hospital and never came out, was called Bringing Men to Jesus. That's who my dad was. So on this weekend, around the second anniversary of his passing, as this show airs, it would have been just Thursday, a few days ago, I'm going to bring you a message that he preached in 2015. And it's a very poignant message. I'm certain that you don't hear things like this very often from the pulpit anymore. But this message that my dad delivered was called 5 Minutes After I Die. And here's what it sounded like.
3: I want to say it's an honor every time I get a stand and preach, say something for the Lord. It is an honor. And I appreciate Brother Roger asking me to come. Before I get into the message, though, I would like to say something. A few weeks ago, Barb and I went to the doctor, and we both had an echo, and she was one having trouble, and hers came back, and she was okay, and mine came back, and it said I had some abnormalities. So I didn't think there was anything wrong, but just to please her, she wouldn't shut up until I went to see a cardiologist and went down to see Dr. Snavely, and he did a stress test on me, and then he took me and Barb in and showed us all the pictures of things that he'd taken, and everything was good. He said, "Why'd you come see me for anyway?" I said, "I came to please that woman right there." He said, "You're in good shape." He said, "As far as I can tell, you don't have any blockages." He said, "And I don't need to see you anymore." I said, "Thank you." So that's a praise report. I just want to thank God for what he's done. If you have your Bibles, I'm going to read one verse. It's Hebrews 9:27. It says, "And as it is appointed unto men once to die, but after this, the judgment." You know, that's God's word that said that. It's not something that I made up. Not something Brother Roger made up, but God's Word said it's appointed on the men once to die. And I'm going to tell you something. There's 100% chance that you're going to die. The only way you'll miss it is if the Lord comes back. Then we'll be changed. I don't know exactly what that change will be. It might be some sort of death that might get us into what position he wants us in. But my thought today is, 5 minutes after I die. Now, we're all going to die. 5 minutes after I die. Now, I believe most of us believe, even if the Bible didn't say that we were going to die, most of us believe we're going to die because, you know, dying is part of living. We see death in all over the land. But what is death? What is death? What happens after a person dies? Let's go back to the beginning of human history. There in Eden, we see Adam and Eve, and they were representatives of all men and women. They're in a delightful place. The environment is perfect. Adam and Eve have healthy, enjoyable work to do. I don't even believe they had any sweat on their face when they worked. And through vital fellowship, with the living God. I believe their spirits were satisfied, and I believe they had it made. But you know, only one thing was prohibited for them to do. One thing. God said, pointed out a certain tree, and he said, in the day that you eat from this tree, you shall surely die.

exposed. He said, Adam, where art thou? You know what they, instead of being in the position they'd always been in, they'd hid themselves. And they tried to cover their nakedness with fig leaves. But he said, where art thou, Adam? He said, well, he said, I'm over here. I've done something probably that I shouldn't have done. Just using my words, done something that probably I shouldn't have done. He said, how did you know you were naked, Adam? How did you know? Have you ate from the tree that I told you not to eat from? You know, God told them, in the day that you eat from this tree, you shall surely die. But then you ask, well, what really happened? What really happened to them? Adam and Eve were not stricken to earth in physical death. But you know, spiritually, right then, they died. Because when they sinned, it separated them from God. And I believe that's what spiritual death is, being separated from God. By that act, I believe spiritual death was clearly defined as separation from God. And from that day until this, all who are not in fellowship with God are spiritually dead. If you're not saved, I want to say this to you, you're walking around dead in your trespasses and sin. But you know what? The seed of physical death was sown in Adam and Eve that day. Now, they didn't die physically immediately. As a matter of fact, the Bible tells us that Adam lived 930 years. But you know, eventually it says, and he died. And physical death also means separation. Separation of the living personality from this body that we live in. You know, this is just a house I live in. The real me is inside. And I live in this house. When we go to the funeral home and we look at somebody laying in the casket, that's just a shell or the house that they lived in. That's what Paul, I believe, was talking about when he said in 2 Corinthians 5:1, for we know that if our earthly house of this tabernacle were dissolved, we have a building of God and house not made with hands, eternal in the heavens. Paul tells us plainly that our body is just a temporary dwelling place. I'm just living here temporarily in this body. And when our body finally crumbles in death, we, the living person, must depart into another world. When you die, it's not all over with. We must be smart enough. Listen to me. We need to be smart enough to know that death could be sudden. Don't wait till the time you die or come down time to die and then think, I'm going to repent and I'm going to ask God to forgive me and I'm going to ask God to save me. The man who thinks he can burn the whole candle of his life in sin and then blow the smoke in God's face, I believe he's going to be in trouble, Brother Roger. A lot of people say, I'm going to wait till I get old. And I've heard this. A lot of people say, I'm going to wait till I get old. And then just before I die, I'm going to be saved. And, you know, they in their mind, they think, I'm going to get saved in the 11th hour. But what if you die at 10:30? What if you die at 10:30? Listen, the Bible says God is not mocked. We're not going to use God and then think, you know, like we do a spare tire. You know, one time I had a flat, Brother Roger, and I went back to my trunk to get my spare tire, and you know what? The spare was flat. You better be careful how you use God. First of all, like I said, what if you die suddenly? I've heard of people that went to the doctor's office. The doctor pronounced them healthy, and before they got out of the doctor's office, they died. Barb and I, on the way back from when I had my test, I said, I got enough sense to know that I could die. Just because the doctor said everything's okay don't necessarily mean I'm going to live. I could drop dead right now. There's a woman that left work at Walmart here not too long ago, going to go to lunch. Got in her car, went to the light. Stopped at the light changed, she pulls out, and all of a sudden the car hit her, she was killed. Never

got back to work. She thought she was going to go to lunch and then come back to work. Didn't happen. You're going to die. There's a man that I went to church with, Dave Mullett. Some of you may know him. Dave was walking up the steps to church. Walking up the steps to church. And it was cold, and that day, he'd hold on to the handrail, but that day he had his hands in his pocket. And his wife said, "Dave, honey, you better hold on to the handrail." About the time she said that, he fell backwards, hit his head on the steps, and he died. Coming to church. Dave didn't know that was going to be his last day. He didn't know that was going to be his last minute. My question is, are you ready for that minute? Are you ready? There's a verse that says, "Loved ones will weep, or my silent face, dear ones will clasp me in sad embrace. Shadows and darkness will fill the place 5 minutes after I die. Faces that sorrow I will not see, voices that murmur will not reach me. But where, oh where, will my spirit be 5 minutes after I die?" Where are you going to be 5 minutes after you die? You know, there's not much difference whether we've got 5 minutes or 50 years left. Our whole life is just a short space between two eternities. You know, when you go to the graveyard and you see the tombstone, it has a date you were born, then it has a little dash, and then it has a date you died. The only thing that matters, what did you do during that dash? What did you do during that dash? The Bible says that our life is a man's life, or years are, as a tale that is told. It's just like a story. You're here and you're gone. So it makes sense to look ahead. It makes sense to think, you're going to die. Are you going to die saved, or are you going to die lost? It's your decision. It's your decision. Nobody made me make the decision. I had to make it on my own. Nobody could make it for me. I had to make it on my own. There's just two ways to die, saved or lost. There's two roads to eternity. One is to heaven, and the other is to hell. A lot of times people say, "Danny, you're too plain," but I tell you what, I need to be plain. I need you to understand. I need you to understand that you're either saved or you're lost. You're going to go to heaven or you're going to go to hell. And I want you to go to heaven. And next, only a Christian can welcome the hour of death. Paul said in Philippians 1:23, he said, "For I'm in a strait betwixt two, having a desire to depart and be with Christ, which is far better." The reason for Paul's confidence is not hard to find. He knew that there's something better than what we have here on this earth. That's why Christians don't have to dread. He knew that what we've got out there waiting for us is a better place than what we have down here. Jesus said, "In my Father's house are many mansions. If it were not so, I would have told you." He said, "I'm going to go prepare a place for you. If I go and prepare a place for you, I will return again and receive you unto myself, that where I am, there you may be also." I want to be with him when I die. That's why Paul said in 2 Corinthians 5:8, "We are confident, I say, and willing rather to be absent from the body and to be present with the Lord." Death for the Christian is just to be in God's presence. But my next point is, the unsaved die too. The unsaved die too. What about the unsaved? What happens when he dies? But I believe the facts are just as plain, but sad. Jesus tells us about the death of a certain rich man. Said that he died, he was buried, and in hell he lifted up his eyes, being in torments. There's also a man that talked about in that same scripture named Lazarus, who died, and the Bible says, and the angels came and escorted him over
to heaven. Remember, Jesus, when he's hanging on the cross, he said, "Father, forgive them, for they know not what they do." That was tender, tender love, tender lips that spoke those words. But you know, those same tender lips told about the rich man when he said, "Have mercy on me, and send Lazarus that he may dip the tip of his finger in water and cool my tongue, for I am tormented in this flame." The one who died to save us from the awful fate here warns us of its horror if you die lost. Jesus said the rich man was tormented in hell. He says that the man suffered for want of a drop of water because it's in the flame. And you know what? He still wants that drop of water. Still hasn't got that drop of water. And he's going to want that drop of water through eternity. We need to do all that we can, Christians, to try to get people saved before it's too late. We need to tell people about the saving grace of Jesus Christ. We need to tell them how that he loved us so much that he went to the cross and he hung on the cross. And while he was hanging there, your sins and my sins and the sins of the whole world was laid upon him. We need to tell them about the love of God and how he loved us so much that he paid our sin debt. The Bible says that he died on the cross and shed his blood so that we could be saved. He was buried, and praise God, he was raised again the third day, Brother Roger. My God's very much alive today. What I want to do is pull people out of the fire, because if they die lost, they're going to be in the fire. I was in the carp house over where I used to work with my dad and brother and Logan, and we kept hearing some popping and cracking, and we went to lunch and come back and we heard popping and cracking. It just got worse and worse, and my brother said, "I'm going to go upstairs and see if I can see if anything's happening going on." He come running back downstairs, and the smoke was following him down the steps. He said, "The building's on fire." And he said, he hollered, everybody, "Let's get out of the building." And then as we were going out, he turned around at me and said, "Danny, go back and call the fire department." I went back to the telephone and picked up the phone, and the phone was dead. So now I tried to go to the same door that they all went out, but I couldn't get out because the smoke was so bad. I took one deep breath, and my lungs began to burn, and I realized I couldn't go that way. And I got to thinking, what am I going to do? I was in the fire. And then I remembered on the other side of the building there was another door. And I ran over back to that other door. And you know what? The door was locked. And I had a key in my pocket, but I was so nervous I couldn't find it. But all of a sudden I heard a voice outside screaming out my name, "Danny, Danny." It was my brother. He realized that I was inside. He come to that door where I was, and he had a key in his hand. He took the key and he opened the door and he let me out. Literally, I was pulled out of the fire. That's what we need to do to the unsaved. We need to do all that we can to pull them out of the fire before it's too late. And my next point is, don't be a fool. Jeremiah 9:23-24 says, "Thus saith the Lord, let not the wise man glory in his wisdom, neither let the mighty man glory in his might. Let not the rich man glory in his riches, but let him that glorieth glory in this, that he understandeth and knoweth me, that I am the Lord which exercise loving kindness, judgment, and righteousness in the earth, for in these things I delight, saith the Lord." Listen, don't live for this world only. This world is going to pass away. Everything in this world is going to pass away. Choose Jesus. Let him come into your heart. Let him come into your life. Any other choice
makes death, as the infidel said, a leap in the dark. You know, we've got people that claim to be atheists, and they come down to their deathbed. They don't have a clue what's going on. But you know, most of them that I've read about, when they got down to their deathbed, you know what? They cry out to God. Even though they say they don't believe in God, they cry out to God. Let me say this too. You won't have another chance. It's in this life where you've got to make that choice. 2 Corinthians 6:2 says, "Behold, now is the accepted time. Behold, now is the day of salvation." You need to get saved now, today. You're setting your course for eternity today. What will you do here about God's offer of pardon? He's offered you pardon. When Jesus died on the cross, he paid your sin debt. You can be forgiven. But you know, a pardon is not a pardon unless it's accepted. You have to accept that pardon. And so it's what, even though Jesus paid the sin debt, it's going to be according to what you do with Jesus as to whether you're going to get to heaven or not. You're either going to, if you accept him in your life as your Savior, you can get to heaven. But if you reject him, you're going to say, "I'm going to go over the blood of the cross. What you did on Calvary, I'm still going to go over the blood of the cross." Pilate asked a question for all ages. He said, "What shall I do then with Jesus, which is called the Christ?" I'm going to ask you that question today. What are you going to do with Jesus, who is called Christ? Let me tell you, you can make a mistake about thousands of things and probably be okay. But if you make a mistake about Jesus, you're not going to be okay. That's one thing you don't want to make a mistake about. You want to make sure that everything's all right between you and Jesus. There's nothing so unwise as to think you can scoff at God's grace here and then afterwards some way or other find your way into heaven. It don't happen. If the words that Abraham said to the rich man could burn in their hearts, and then in the hearts of especially of all the unsaved, he said, "Son, listen to me." He said, "Son, remember, you're going to have your memory in hell. You're going to remember every time you heard the gospel preached. You're going to remember every time the invitation was given. You're going to remember every time somebody spoke to you about being saved. And that'll be part of your torment, I believe, for eternity. But it's here right now, today, that you need to accept Jesus and ask him to come into your heart." Another part of that verse that I read to you a minute ago says, "Oh, what a fool, hard the word but true, passing the Savior with death in view, doing a deed. If I'm flinging a fortune away, if I'm wasting salvation's day, just as my sentence my soul will say 5 minutes after I die." I believe people that go to heaven know that's where they need to be or should be. But I also believe that when people go to hell, they'll know they got what they deserved. I don't believe there'll be any question in their mind. I believe they'll know. It's your choice today. It's your choice. What are you going to do with it as we stand right now? The piano player comes to the piano. I'm going to ask everybody to bow your heads and close your eyes for just a minute. If you're here today and you're lost, and you'd like for us to pray for you, will you just raise your hand and say that, "Pray for me"? Is there anybody that'll do that? I won't embarrass you. I won't put you on the spot. But I'll tell you what I'll do. I will pray for you. Anybody, will you just raise your hand before she plays, before she begins to play? Will you just raise your hand and say, "Pray for me"? That won't save you, but it'll let us know that you're concerned. What about 5 minutes after you die? I'm going to pray, and then our sisters will play a song of invitation. Our Heavenly Father, we come to you today. Lord, we thank you for this privilege. You've blessed us to be able to gather out here. Lord, thank you for your Holy Spirit that we've felt here today. And Lord, I believe with all of my heart that you're speaking to hearts. And Lord, if there's those here today that's lost, please,
Please, God, help them to come and give their lives to you before it's too late. In Jesus' name we pray. Amen. Brother Roger is going to stand down here front, and I want to invite you to come. Why don't you just step out of your seat where you are and walk down here and say, by your coming, I want to be saved. What about it today? Just step out of your seat right now. Come on. The Lord's dealing with you. I can feel it. And I know if I feel it, you feel it. The Lord's on one side saying you need to come. The devil's on the other side said, nah, you've got a long time, just wait. But you're the one that has to make the decision. Why don't you make it today? Because the Bible says today is the day of salvation. Come on. Come on right now. You know you want to. I don't believe anybody wants to go to hell. I believe everybody wants to go to heaven. But it's your choice. Your choice. Won't you just step out of your seat right now and walk down here and say, for that, I want to be saved. I want to give my life to the Lord. I want to get my sins forgiven. You know what he'll do? He'll put them behind him, never to remember them anymore. What about it? Come on. You need to come. I'm telling you, you need to come.

0: Brother Roger.
1: I hope you enjoyed that. I even felt led to let the what some would call an old-fashioned invitation play toward the end there before we wrapped it up. But that was who my dad was. That was his entire being. Jesus was first. My mom was second. The kids were third, and everything else came after that. And just a word about my mom. I don't know if she's listening to this or not, but there is a special place in heaven for pastors' wives. And this last 2 years has been increasingly difficult on my mother, as you might imagine, because they were married for 58 years, and I think they had known each other since they were like 11 or 12 years old, 58 and a half years when he passed. But I think that she has proven herself to be a little stronger than maybe she even thought she was. And I just want her to know, Mom, if you're listening to this, I love you. And while I can't be there every day because I live 5 hours away, I pray for you every day. And just know how much I appreciate you and how much I love you. We'll take a break. We'll come back. And we've got some more time to kill. And we'll do that when we come back on the other side. Stay with us.
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1: Welcome back, 178th edition of The Dan Scott Show. Show in which we are paying tribute to my father, who passed away 2 years ago this week. 41 years a pastor, 54 years a preacher of God's Word, and the single best man that I've ever known. And I don't say that with any bias or any any false pretense. He was simply the best and most humble man that I've ever met. I mentioned in the setup of the last segment when we heard his message 5 minutes after I die that the last message that he preached was called Bringing Men to Jesus. And he preached that message on June 2nd of 2024. He went into the hospital on Wednesday and never came out. But I wanted to read you part of that message. And I'm fortunate because in the interim period when he retired as a pastor the first time in 2012, for almost the next 10 years, or close to 10 years, 9 years anyway, he lived the life of an evangelist. But he had time to sit and work up messages, and I've got his entire library, minus a few stacks that my daughters have and my brother has. But I've got probably 2,000 or so of his messages. But this is the last one he preached, and the story that he framed this around was the familiar passage in the Bible in Mark 2, verses 1 through 12, about the four men who brought the paralytic to see Jesus. They couldn't get in to see him because of the crowd, so they took him up on the roof, broke a hole in the roof, and lowered him down to see Jesus. And it was because of their faith that the man was healed. And I wanted to read you part of Dad's message. It was his fourth point in the message, and he was focusing on courage. And he said what these four men did would get them arrested today. When they got to the house where Jesus was preaching, it was packed. There were not even any standing room spots available. I can remember services like that, my dad said. They would open the windows so people outside could hear. So they tore the roof off and let the man down where Jesus was. Most of us would have said, well, boys, we've done the best we could do. Let's go home. And we would have given up. Aren't you glad that people didn't give up on you? And then his fifth point was about connection. He said there's a connection between the faith of the four and the salvation of the one. They believed Jesus could do something for this man. It was that faith that caused them to bring him to Jesus. It's not our faith that saves them. It's our faith that brings them to Christ. We need men and women in the church who are stretcher bearers, who will go out and bring in men and women who are unsaved so they can hear the gospel. There are many today who are paralyzed with a palsy of sin, indifference, and prejudice. People aren't going to come to church where the gospel is preached unless you take a corner of the stretcher and bring them in. And that's what these men did. And then he asked a question. He said, are there people that you wonder if they will ever get saved? We see people every day and say, if I talk to them, they would laugh in my face or they might even hit me. You say, I can't imagine them ever getting saved. And that's the kind of faith most of us have. When we witness to people, we should expect them to get saved. There's a connection between our faith and the salvation of the unsaved. And then he talked about the controversy. He said, when Jesus forgave this man's sin, some people were right put out. They didn't voice these disagreements, but in their hearts they said, why does this man speak blasphemies? Who can forgive sins but God only? Since Jesus can see the hearts of men, he knew what they were thinking. He simply said, whether it's easier to say to the sick of the palsy, thy sins be forgiven thee, or to say, arise, take up thy bed and walk. One thing you need to know, once you start bringing people to Jesus, you will meet controversy. Go anywhere you want in this country, and the most controversial church is the one bringing the most people to Jesus. Controversy will arise in any church when people start getting saved because Satan does not want people getting saved. And then his final point was about conversion. He said, this is a prime example of conversion. The New Testament is filled with more examples. Peter, the profane fisherman, becomes a man whose very shadow heals. The demoniac of Gadara becomes a quiet disciple. John, the vindictive Jew, becomes the apostle of love. The church is full of people whose lives have been changed instantly. The moment you ask Christ into your heart is the moment that he saves you. And then Dad concluded with this little story. He said, during President Andrew Jackson's administration, George Wilson, for mail robbery and murder, was sentenced to be hanged. President Jackson wrote out a pardon for Wilson. The condemned man refused it, saying, if I refuse the pardon, it's not a pardon. The Attorney General, the President, and many others were much perplexed, unable to decide whether the President's pardon was really a pardon if George Wilson refused. The U.S. Supreme Court was asked to decide the question. The court rendered this decision, read by Chief Justice John Marshall. Quote, a pardon is a paper the value of which depends on its acceptance by the person implicated. It is hardly to be supposed that one under the sentence of death would refuse to accept a pardon, but if it is refused, it is no pardon. George Wilson must hang. And George Wilson was hanged. You are under the sentence of death, but God has issued a pardon in your name. However, it's a pardon that's valid only upon your acceptance. Accept it and go free. Refuse it and remain in bondage now and in eternal death later. Life and freedom, bondage and death. Is it really that difficult a decision to make? Folks, that's who my dad was. He was always doing his best to bring people to Jesus. And I am so glad that I grew up in a home like that, a Christian home, a godly home, even though if you listen to my testimony last week, you know I wandered away. I was a modern-day version of the prodigal son. But that Sunday morning in 2012, when I sat there in that living room of my parents' house, my dad offered no condemnation. He offered no judgment. He offered no lectures. He offered no I told you so. He just shared the gospel with me like I'd never heard it before. That's who he was. So as we come to the end of the program today, I want to ask you, have you been brought to Jesus? If you're a Christian, are you bringing people to Jesus? See, before you can do that, you have to belong to Jesus. You have to have accepted his offer of salvation by proclaiming him as the Savior and Lord of your life and letting him come and live through the person of the Holy Spirit in your heart. And if you haven't made that decision, I'm begging you today, make it. And if you have any questions about it, I would love to talk to you. You could email dan@danscottshow.org, or you can hit me up on the text line, 864-788-9596, 864-788-9596. You may have objections. You may have questions. You may not believe it at all. That's fine. I would still love to talk to you. Because as followers of Christ, it's our charge from him to bring people to him, to bring people to Jesus. The last recorded words of Christ in that first chapter of Acts, go, therefore, and make disciples. It's in Matthew. There's the Great Commission is in all four Gospels plus Acts. So it's no accident that it's in there. We are to go and make disciples. So I'd love to talk with you. dan@danscottshow.org, 864-788-9596. 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Next week, our summer replay series kicks in full with an interview that we hope you'll enjoy. Until next time, I'm Dan Scott. God bless you. So long, everybody.
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0: A man who broke out of an Australian jail recently turned himself into police after evading authorities for 30 years. He said he broke out of prison in the first place because he didn't want to be deported back to what was then Yugoslavia. And so he spent the next 3 decades doing odd jobs and, most recently, living among the sand dunes of Sydney's northern beaches. 30 years on the run before surrendering. Are you running from something? Too many people are running from God instead of running to God. The right thing to do is to surrender, to turn yourself in. Paul issues this invitation in Romans 6:13. Yield yourselves unto God as those that are alive from the dead. Don't spend another day on the run. Surrender to God today and experience the peace that that will bring. I'm John Bradshaw for It Is Written.
6: I saw unprecedented mental and emotional trauma and pressure. What I see around me is fear, is uncertainty. I see economic instability. I've had to help a lot of people who are really in dire straits and are struggling financially. There are wars around us, and I'm seeing prices of commodities go up because of some disruption in supply chain systems. I have had to speak to families that are breaking down. I've had to talk to husbands and wives who call me and say, Elder, things have gone bad at our house. Please speak to my wife. Speak to my child. Please speak to my boy. I have seen a lot of rejection. People who have lived their lives never wanted in the families and ostracized and traumatized. I've seen and I've heard people who are addicted, not just to substances, but addicted to certain sexual practices. There is trauma in the world. God is speaking to somebody today and saying, yes, I do see what you're dealing with. God is saying, yes, I do understand that today we live in a life where physically we are exhausted and mentally we are drained. Publicly, they will give you a beautiful smile, but inside and privately they are collapsing. Today we live in times when many are functioning, but they are not flourishing. But internally the enemy is attacking and assailing us. He knows that if he can influence your mind, then he can influence your life. God knows as much as the enemy knows that the direction of your life is best on you.
7: 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Be of good courage, because the Lord goes ahead of you this week to make your ways straight. 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

0: Hello, I'm glad you're joining us this morning. My name is Deborah Holland, and we're here in the kitchen to bring you some wonderful recipes. I have two guests with me this morning.
1: Mm-hmm. Yeah, my name's Julianne Hilton, and this is my sister, Christina.
0: Let's get ready for our first recipe.

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0: Next, we're gonna have the flaxseed meal. This is really good for thickening the recipe. Also the garbanzo beans.
1: Yes, we know the flaxseed is wonderful. It's very high in fiber, so we're getting a lot of nutritional benefits here. There's your flaxseed.
0: And then the garbanzos.
1: Did you think you could use garbanzos and waffles? Well, stay tuned. That's what we're doing today.
0: When I first heard of this, I thought that was so weird. And the next ingredient is the
1: vanilla.
0: Okay, so next we're gonna put in the dates.
1: And dates is a great source of fiber. And so we certainly need all that fiber, all the fiber we can get, right?
0: Yep, then we put in the vanilla bean syrup.
1: Yes, and this is another sweetener. If you don't have vanilla, that maybe you at home, just use some vanilla syrup.
0: Yep, then we're gonna put in the sea salt, 1 teaspoon of sea salt.
1: And we know the sea salt is very good for us because it's got the nutritional, you know, it's got the minerals that we really need.
0: Then we're gonna put in the baking powder.
1: And this is a non-aluminum baking powder.
0: Then the teaspoon of oil, tablespoon of oil.
1: And this is olive oil. You can use either olive oil or grapeseed oil, but we have 1 teaspoon.
0: Yep. And then we're gonna have the unsweetened Coke almond milk.
1: And we know almonds are good for us, right? They're very good for us. We get our calcium and yes, you can pour it in. Now, these waffles are going to be very delicious, I tell you. They are very good. I know you probably didn't think you could use quinoa in waffles, but let's see what's going to happen. Okay?

Okay, let's check this consistency. Oh yeah, that looks great. That looks great. Okay, now we will take it from here and we're getting ready to pour it on our waffle line. Okay, just lift it here.

0: I bet you can't wait to tell your mom to make these waffles, right? Okay. Well, now we have our waffles on, and they are getting, we're ready now to talk about a few more things about the waffles. You know, normally you probably haven't heard of, like I said, the quinoa and waffles. But, you know, the quinoa is very nutritious. You have your protein there. And like before we mentioned about the dates, you have a great source of fiber. And the vanilla bean, again, we say if you don't have your vanilla, because some of the vanillas we know may have alcohol in it. So to avoid that, we will certainly use, you can certainly use the vanilla syrup, okay? And so we will be done. This recipe is it's going to be very tasty.
1: Our next recipe we're going to be doing is the apricot ginger sauce.
0: Now we're going to make the apricot sauce. Julianne, would you read the recipe for us?
1: So the first ingredient is 2 cups of water. Then we're going to have 1/2 cup of organic apricot spread.
0: Okay, you need 9 apricots a day, you know, and you're going to get a lot of a high amount of vitamin A. Is that wonderful to know?
1: And the next ingredient is we're going to have 1/2 cup of dried apricots, pitted and soaked for 1 hour.
0: Also, you know, apricot is very good for cleansing the liver and the intestines. And it's very good for the digestion as well. It helps in many ways.
1: Then we're going to have 3 prunes pitted.
0: And the prunes, here's our great source of fiber. We all need as much fiber.
1: Then we're going to have 2 1/2 tablespoons of fresh ginger.
0: I love ginger. And, you know, ginger is excellent for us, especially if you're having some nausea going on, you know, in the stomach area. It's good for the intestines. It will help to calm the stomach.
1: Then 3 cloves of garlic.
0: And I know this is funny, huh? Garlic and apricot sauce. But guess what? Garlic has its powerful work. Garlic is excellent for helping with viruses and different illnesses. Garlic is great for that.
1: Yep. And we're going to have 1 teaspoon of sea salt.
0: I'm so blessed to have the young ladies here. They're homeschooled. They're wonderful young ladies, and they're here today to visit with us and to help in these recipes. We're having a lot of fun.
1: So next, we'll do 1 tablespoon of arrowroot powder.
0: And arrowroot, if you don't have cornstarch, you can easily adapt and use the arrowroot if you don't have cornstarch. It's a thickener. It's great for... If you run out of something, you can just grab the next, okay? Now we're going to have a little noise. Hold on.

0: Okay. And now you can easily pour your apricot sauce into. You can go ahead and pour it in, and that way all you have to do is just pour it over your whatever you would like it on, whether it's pasta or whether it's a vegetable, or a, and it is a delightful, delightful treat. Okay, our next recipe we will be doing is an apricot brownies, no-bake apricot brownies. Stay tuned. Now we're going to create some delicious no-bake apricot brownies. Read the recipe for us.
1: Okay, for the first ingredient is 1.5 cups of walnuts.
0: Okay. There you go.
1: Okay, next ingredient is 1.5 cups of almonds.
0: Okay, we know we have some wonderful calcium, right, with the almonds. And almonds you could use in so many ways. You know, you can put almonds on a salad. You can use it in many ways. And that's what I like about almonds is you can use it in many ways, desserts or salads or even vegetables, you know.
1: Yep. Then our next ingredient is 6 pitted dates.
0: And again, we have a lot of the dates. We know we have a lot of fiber there, and dates is excellent for us. You know, if you're looking for a natural sweetener, dates is where you want to go. Dates is great. So if you don't want sugar, just put a few dates, and maybe you're making a smoothie, add your dates to the smoothie, or add your dates to what we're going to do today. We're adding dates, and it's going to really enhance the taste.
1: And we're going to do 1 teaspoon of vanilla syrup.
0: Okay, again, we have the vanilla syrup, and if you don't have vanilla extract, you can just use your vanilla syrup. It has a wonderful vanilla fragrance to it.
1: Then we're going to do 1.25 cups of dried apricots.
0: Oh, look at those apricots. Just stare at them for a while. Aren't those wonderful? Make you want to eat one right now, right? But hold on. We're going to have to blend them. And again, like we were saying, apricots, you know, is very good for you. Eat nine a day to get you a high vitamin A, right? And so you want to eat those apricots. And then these are dried apricots. And so they're good for you. So if you can't find the, you know, it's better to get the dried if you're dealing with making maybe health bars or your granola bars or, you know, the dried fruit is excellent for it.
1: Then our next ingredient is 3 tablespoons of maple syrup.
0: Oh, maple syrup. Don't you like maple syrup?
1: Yeah.
0: I just love maple syrup. It really enhances your taste on your waffles or whatever you're using it for. And maple syrup is another substitute for a sweetener. You know, if you don't have, maybe you don't have honey, or you can use maple syrup. If you don't have the vanilla or you don't have even dates, you can substitute it with maple syrup. Maple syrup is excellent for waffles and different other desserts that you're creating.
1: Then we have 4 tablespoons of vegan carob chips.
0: Now let's look at these. These are carob chips. Look how small they are. These are, you can find your vegan carob chips in your health food store. And you know, if you can have chocolate, which we know chocolate is not best for us, so you can substitute it with, get a healthier approach, which is use the carobs. Carob chips is excellent for you. So look at your health food store and inquire about those carob chips, and you'll be amazed how sweet they are, you know, and it would really make your dessert come out very well. Okay, we're going to slowly turn on, so we're going to hear a little noise for a minute.

0: Okay, if you were noticing, as you see around the bowl here, as it continues to gather together and start clumping together, then you know that it's coming together. And that's really what you're looking for. You want it to form into the clumps, like where you're able to press the paste into your little molds. Let's take a look at this and see if everything is grind. Let's see. We'll just see here, you have your texture. And it will hold together that way. When you get it, make sure you're letting it blend long enough to where you can be able to, it will hold this consistency, okay? So now we're going to do something wonderful with this mixture. It's just, okay, let's move this over some and we will put, okay? Okay, now, I don't know if you can purchase your own silicone mold, and this is an excellent excellent mold if you're creating your own little. You just want a little. Sometimes we don't want a lot of dessert. We just want something to kind of crave that sweet taste we have. So it's an excellent way to find your little mold tray, and you're able to press them in. You get these cute little squares, and you know those squares are excellent because they kind of control our appetite, right, as far as not getting carried away with the sweets, right? So now we're going to press this mixture into each mold. Come, ladies, let's have some fun. You guys come have fun with us. Watch as we continue to press. We're just going to, I'm going to move this so we won't block the view. So we're pressing each one into the mold, and you're going to press down and press it so you can get that nice mold shape, right? Okay, now we're going to add our little topping. We're going to add, we have here cranberries, and what else we have there, Christine?
1: Well, we have cranberries, we have almonds, and we have coconut.
0: Okay, so we're going to decide. You can make it very... You can choose however you want. Maybe you want a line of cranberries, a line of coconut, and just make it a little festive, you know? So let's pick something that we enjoy, that we like, and we're going to press it in. Yes. Look how wonderful this is looking. I know you can taste it, right? You would like to, right? It's delicious. You can tell already just looking at it. You can tell, oh, I need one of those. Too bad we can't send you one through the screen, but... It's delightful. Look at it. It's going to be a nice treat. And you know, this is nice for holidays. Maybe you have a special, hey, we have graduation going on now. So this would be a nice treat for a graduation little gathering, right?
1: Mm-hmm. Yep.
0: Yes.
1: I was thinking of something else also would be good with this. It would be lemon. Lemon flavoring would also be good with this.
0: Oh, yeah.
1: I was thinking of other ideas.
0: Yes, exactly. Or even your little carrot chips, you know.
1: You can even put some of those on top. Yeah.
0: Mm-hmm. And we're pressing these in down deep so you can have with every bite you're tasting this wonderful, whether it be cranberries or whether it be walnuts or whatever the nuts, you're getting to taste all of this combination, and you're going to see it's very delicious. And believe me, once you've eaten one, you're kind of satisfied. Of course, we like to indulge and have a few more, but you will be satisfied with one. You will really enjoy it. And so we are having fun just in this kitchen, just creating these wonderful little snack bars. And, you know, if you got a trip coming up, you can take it and wrap them up in a little baggie and take them on your trip with you. And, if you get hungry or want a little snack, there you are. You have these wonderful little treats. And so once we finish this, what happens is you will place these in your freezer. You leave them in the freezer overnight, and then when you pull them out, you're able to take them pop them out from the mold, and put them in your tray or bag them up in your little freezer bags. And so, like again, when you want a treat, just pull them right on out and have fun. Okay, let's see. So, can you guys think of anything else that you, have you created these before, these type of boards?
1: No, I haven't.
0: Okay, you think you're going to go home and try this
1: now?
0: Oh,
1: yeah. Yeah, I'm definitely going to.
0: Yes.
1: I love making new recipes. Anything new, I like making it.
0: Yeah. What about you, Christine?
1: Yeah, she does. Yeah. Well. She likes helping me.
0: Oh, good.
1: I'm the one that, like, like, oh, do all this different stuff. And then she's like helping me with whatever I'm doing.
0: Right. So this is an excellent way for even homeschoolers or to get together and to create little dishes and little boards and little desserts that they can share with their friends. And they will be amazed. It's like, yeah, you can't beat it, you know.

going to, we're, so this one we have completed, but again, you have your almonds, you have walnuts, you have coconut. And so far, you already have a lot of wonderful, delightful. You have your, again, you're getting your fiber, you're getting your omega, you're getting, you know, you have the almonds, which we mentioned is excellent for the brain. And so, and you have your cranberries. And so look how delicious these look. And the maple syrup and all of the different things that we have in this recipe, you can't go wrong. You know, you created your own natural plant-based foods. And so we will soon continue to tell you that, you know, we want to live well and healthy. And one of those ways is to incorporate in our diets the wonderful things we need, whether it be almonds or walnuts and all the different vitamins and minerals that we get in a natural approach. And that way you can avoid a lot of times you get food allergies and because you don't know, like I'm allergic to peanuts. And so you know exactly what you're putting in your dishes and you know exactly what you can't have. And so you don't have to read labels all the time because you're creating it from scratch. You're creating these natural desserts yourself and you're able to share it and you're able to know that whoever take of this, they're being benefited. Their health is the foremost thing we should consider when we're talking about creating desserts or whatever it may be for our family and our friends. And so we are able to say confidently, I know you're going to love this because we create it with love. And we also, and you know, God gives us wonderful, wonderful, you know, when you think about, when you pass by a tree again, look at that tree and say, if you see it's an almond tree, you tell God, thank you. If you see it's a walnut tree, you remember that, oh, Lord, thank you for this walnut because it helps my brain. It helps me in many ways. And so you're able to get a great benefit from it. And, you know, we should always praise God for all the wonderful, bountiful blessings that he gives to us. Okay, so we're finishing off now. And now take a look at the wonderful quinoa waffles that we created. And you have a delicious looking plate here, right? You can drape it with maple syrup. Oh, that looks good. Or you can try your apricot sauce. Oh, that looks good, right? And now we have here also, we have our apricot no-bake brownies. And so come in and join and enjoy. Thank you.

kind and merciful Heavenly Father, our Father, who is abundant in loving kindness and mercy. Father, we come before you at this time. Our hearts are breaking, Father, as we listen to this many, many trials that are being faced by your people all over the world. Father, we know that the enemy has come down to the earth having great wrath, and we know that he's seeking to destroy the church, the woman that represents you. Father, we pray for our beloved brothers, sisters, and friends who have cried out to you, Father. Father, we pray that you will grant them peace, fill their hearts with peace. Help them, Father, to know that soon, very soon, all these things will be over and you will reign supreme, and your kingdom will bring peace that will flow like a river throughout the entire inhabited earth. Father, help us to focus on your promises. Father, we pray for those who are suffering from various forms of cancers. We pray for the little children, Father, who have become recipients of Satan's wrath. Babies with cancer, Father, as we listen to the trials of our brothers, sisters, and friends, especially those families who must be living in hiding, Father, for their lives. Our Christian brothers in India, our Christian brothers in Iran, our Christian brothers, Father,

in all those areas in Pakistan, Bangladesh, and all those areas where their very lives are being sought after, Father. Father, we pray for your protection over them, and we pray, Father, that you will keep them in your love. Father, we pray that you may give us the faith and the courage and the peace that we need, Father, to continue sharing your love with all those who listen. Help us not to grow weary, Father. Take away the burden from us and remind us that the burdens belong to you, and that you and you alone are God, and you alone, Father, can do anything that you pleases you. Help us to know that we can take these burdens and leave them at the feet of Jesus, for burdens are lifted on Calvary Hill. Father, help us, Father, to continue to be a faithful servant and give us peace that passes all understanding. Fill our hearts with your peace, fill our hearts with your joy, and help us to live and serve another day, that we may tell others about your goodness, tell others about your kingdom, tell others about the new paradise that lies just around the corner. Strengthen our faith, O there, Father, and help us. I pray your blessings about our families, family members, our children, grandchildren, brothers, sisters, uncles, aunts, cousins, Father, especially those who have not given their lives to you. We pray this, Father, that you, O Father, in your glorious mercy, may reach our family members with your truth and save them, Father. Save them for your kingdom. It is my prayer. In Jesus' name I pray. Amen.

I'm glad that you joined us yet again on another episode of Keep a Song. This is episode number 7 of 13. And I'm glad that you have joined us today. A beautiful moment to take note of the songs that we generally sing, to emphasize on the message that is hidden on them, to meditate on the context, and to be able to be saved. Today we're looking at hymn 329, Take the World But Give Me Jesus. Take the world but give me Jesus, all its joys are but a name, but his love abideth ever, through eternal years the same. Oh, the height and depth of mercy, oh, the length and breadth of life, oh, the fullness of redemption, pledge of endless life above. Luke gives us a powerful example of that text, of that song that we've just mentioned, Take the World and Give Me Jesus. What is the world in this context? We will get to know soon. Luke chapter 18 and verses 18 has a powerful message for us today. It reads, And a certain ruler asked him, saying, Good master, what shall I do to inherit eternal life? Thou knowest the commandments, do not commit adultery, do not kill, do not steal, do not bear false witness, honor thy father and thy mother. Verses 21. And he said, All these have I kept from my youth up. Now when Jesus heard these things, he said unto him, Yet lackest thou one thing. Sell all that hast, and distribute unto the poor, and thou shalt have treasure in heaven. And come, follow me. And when he heard this, he was very sorrowful, for he was very rich. And when Jesus saw that he was very sorrowful, he said, How hardly shall they that have riches enter into the kingdom of God? What is taking the world in exchange of Jesus? Letting go of our selfishness, our desire to gratify self, is the world that is in this context. God was saying, let go and trust me with your life. Trust that I can provide all your needs according to my riches and glory. But the young man says, I could not do that. I was getting all that I desired from my money, my wealth, my gold and my silver. I could buy and do whatever I desired. God was asking the rich young ruler to let go and let him take in charge. I love a very favorite writer of mine comments on this story and says, This world loving man desired heaven, but he wanted to retain his wealth, and he renounced immortal life for the love of money and power. Oh, what a miserable exchange. Yet many who profess to be keeping all the commandments of God are doing the same thing. Here is the danger of riches to the avaricious man. The more he gains, the harder it is for him to be generous. To diminish his wealth is like parting with his life, and turns from the attractions of the immortal reward in order to retain and increase his earthly possession. Why was it difficult for this young ruler to let go? He did not trust God enough with his life to be able to provide. He worshipped his wealth. That was his idol. And God, realizing that, he said, Let go of the world. Take hold of my hand. How do you want to make it to heaven? Let go of your earthly desires and pride and take hold of Jesus' hand. Today the song is saying, Take the world, but give me Jesus. Take the covetousness and give me love. Take, O Lord, the selfishness and give me the desire to share love and forgive. Take away the anger and give me kindness. Take away, O Lord, the desire to revenge and give me the heart of God. Do you want to give God your life today? Do you want to let go of the world and take hold of him? Jesus is willing to take hold of your hand. As we close and pray today, how I wish that you can let loose
of all your desires and take hold of Jesus' hand. We now pray, give your life to God. Our Father in heaven, we're so grateful for this wonderful and beautiful message in this song of letting go and taking hold of you. How I seek that we might entrust you, O Lord, with our very lives, that you will provide all our needs according to your riches and glory. There might be someone who needs a breakthrough in life to provide for his family, for his children that are going to school, someone who needs money for tuition, someone who needs a breakthrough to get a job, someone who desires to get a wife. You are prepared to supply. How I seek that we might let go and let God. Bless us today, for this is my humble prayer in Jesus' name.

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1: What you are about to hear is amazing. Something you won't hear anywhere else. That's because you're locked in to the number one radio station with the number one radio show. So no matter what you're doing, whether you're at work, at home, driving in the car, you'll be exposed to radio excellence. If you think you can find this kind of entertainment somewhere else, you're wrong. So get yourself ready for some fun, because it starts right now.

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1: I've heard so many stories about how people have turned on the radio, they happen to come across that station, and they heard a truth about Jesus, about who God is, about how much he loves them, that it completely changed their life and brought them off the brink of suicide and brought them into a relationship with God Almighty. And it's just amazing. And it's been a blessing for me and my family, not just to receive, but also to give, knowing how impactful it is all over the world. And so if you'd like to step into that today, don't wait another second, step into a partnership today.
2: When I looked at my world, I saw unprecedented mental and emotional trauma and pressure. What I see around me is fear, is uncertainty. I see economic instability. I've had to help a lot of people who are really in dire straits and are struggling financially. There are wars around us, and I'm seeing prices of commodities go up because of some disruption in supply chain systems. I have had to speak to families that are breaking down. I've had to talk to husbands and wives who call me and say, "Elder, things have gone bad at our house. Please speak to my wife. Speak to my child. Please speak to my boy." I have seen a lot of rejection. People who have lived their lives never wanted in the families, and ostracized and traumatized. I've seen and I've heard people who are addicted, not just to substances, but addicted to certain sexual practices. There is trauma in the world. God is speaking to somebody today and saying, "Yes, I do see what you're dealing with." God is saying, "Yes, I do understand that today we live in a life where physically we are exhausted and mentally we are drained. Publicly, they will give you a beautiful smile, but inside and privately they are collapsing. Today we live in times when many are functioning, but they are not flourishing. But internally the enemy is attacking and assailing us." He knows that if he can influence your mind, then he can influence your life. God knows as much as the enemy knows that the direction of your life is best.
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7: Right after a tragedy, forgiveness, and am I in a cult? 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Welcome to Line Upon Line, brought to you by It Is Written. I'm John Bradshaw. With me, Pastor Wes Peppers. 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
8: Great to be here, Pastor John.
7: Ready to answer some more Bible questions?
8: We are ready.
7: Okay, I want to first let you know that if you have a Bible question you'd like us to attack, then please email us, lineuponline@iiw.org. You could also snail mail us at the address on your screen. Email again, lineuponline@iiw.org. Here's our opening question, Pastor Wes. It's from Louise. So listen to this. This is a little paragraph I've got to read. "Please help me understand. I believe in prayer and was praying for my daughter-in-law's recent delivery of our precious granddaughter. But she was stillborn. She never took her first breath. Since then, I feel there is no point in asking God for anything, like he doesn't even hear my prayers at all." Well, firstly, Louise, we're really sorry. We're sorry for you, sorry for your daughter, and presumably your son-in-law. What a brutal thing to go through. What a terrible thing to go through. You prayed the baby would be born healthy, and clearly you were shocked that she was stillborn. This happens, doesn't it?
8: It sure does.
7: Whether on the the grand scale like that. You pray that your family member is going to get home safely for Thanksgiving, met with a tragic accident.
5: Sure.
7: You prayed for safety and you're in a car crash or the house burned down, or you prayed for your spouse to get well and your spouse passed away. These things happen, don't they?
5: They do.
7: Yeah. The reason they happen, Matthew 13 says, an enemy has done this.
5: Mm-hmm.
7: The devil's in the world. Could God have answered your prayer and seen to it that your granddaughter was born healthy? Yes, of course he could. Why didn't he? Nobody knows. We don't know. Here's what we've got to know. God is still God, whether he answers your prayer or not. Imagine if it was appropriate to give up after a tragedy. We'd all have given up. God would have given up.
5: That's right.
7: Because they nailed his son to a cross.
5: Mm-hmm.
7: God would have given up because he's seen all the hardship and distress that we've been through down here on this mortal coil. What do you say, Wes, to somebody who says, I feel like there's no point in asking God for anything, like he doesn't even hear my prayers at all? What do you say?
5: I would definitely say he does hear your prayers, and we've all felt that way. There's been times in our life where we wonder, where is God? You read the Psalms, and King David says, where are you, God? All these tragedies are happening. What's going on? And, you know, I would say that God understands what it is like to lose a son. He understands what it's like to lose a child. When Jesus died upon the cross, God understood. He is able to sympathize with us. He watches every day as people are perishing in this life and passing away in this world. And, you know, God is love. His love surrounds us. There's no one there to comfort God, but God is there to comfort us. And we live in a broken world. That's the reality. Nothing, very few things in this life are what God originally intended. God never intended us to die. He never intended babies to die. He never intended all of that. But as Pastor John mentioned, an enemy has done this. Sin has entered this world. It has caused destruction. It has caused death. It has caused pain and suffering. But thankfully, God has provided a way of escape from that. And very soon, Jesus will deliver us. And until that time, he's here to comfort us in every trial. And the love of God is able to reach into the depths of our hearts and ease the pain. Not everything's going to be perfect, but one day it is going to be. And we're looking forward to that day.
7: The Bible refers to God as the God of all comfort.
5: Mm-hmm.
7: Here's how you resolve this. There's been a tragedy. We're sorry. Is God still God? Yep. Is God still on his throne in heaven? There's no question about it. Did God still reveal to Daniel the incredible prophecy in Daniel 2 and the one in Daniel 8 and the one in Daniel 9? Yeah, sure. Did Jesus come to this earth and lift up the downtrodden, raise the dead, heal the sick, cause the lame to walk and the blind to see, the deaf to hear? Yes, yes, he did. He did that. Did Jesus multiply a little boy's lunch to feed thousands of people? Did he calm a storm? Look, we know that God is still God, and the fact that he saw fit for some reason to allow tragedy to come near you does not change his godness, nor does it change his goodness. Hang in there. Healing takes a while. Healing will, it'll intrude a little more, not intrude, but it'll lean in a little more to you and a little more to you and a little more to you. Wait a moment. You're looking up. You see clouds. You can't see the sun, but the sun is shining. God is still there. Keep praying. Keep praying. We don't criticize you for what you're experiencing. As Wes said, most everybody has been through something like that. Our prayers and why don't we pray for Louise and her family
5: absolutely.
7: Now? Let me pray. Amen. Father in heaven, we want to pause to pray for Louise. Her family's been through a tragedy. It's difficult. Not just Louise, but the many other Louises suffered loss, abandonment, distress, financial challenges. We pray for them right now. Friend, if you're going through something that's hard, you prayed one way and God answered another, we are praying for you now that your faith won't fail, that you'll have confidence in the goodness and the love of God. Lord, you've heard us. We pray in Jesus' name. Amen.
5: Amen.
7: Okay, another question from Alberta. The God that I read about in the Bible is a forgiving God, even 70 times 7. So, wouldn't he always forgive a person unless that person decides he, she doesn't want anything to do with God anymore? How could a person be lost if they love God? Well, we've got to sort of read between the lines a little bit here, but let's take the question at face value. Somebody has sinned and wants to be forgiven. Will God forgive that person?
5: Sure they will. There's a condition to that, and that is that we confess that sin.
7: Yes.
5: 1 John 1:9, if we confess our sins, he's faithful and just to forgive us of our sins and to cleanse us from all unrighteousness. So, it depends upon, of course, the decision of the person. If we're willing to confess and repent of that sin, God's willing to forgive it. If we hang on to that sin, if we hold tight to that thing, and we're unwilling to let it go to God in confession and repentance, then that sin will remain unforgiven.
7: Jesus said in Matthew 12 and verse 31, wherefore I say unto you, all manner of sin and blasphemy shall be forgiven unto men. So, yeah, God is a forgiving God. I don't know what's driving this question. God is a forgiving God. The Bible says in Psalm, I believe it's 86 and verse 5, thou, Lord, art good and ready to forgive. God is a forgiving God. Now, he won't forgive people who don't want to be forgiven. That's not to say that they are not surrounded by the atmosphere of grace that's in this world. Surely they are. But yeah, Alberta, we would agree with you. If a person wishes to be forgiven, God is willing to forgive. Now, here's one from William. I haven't had this question before. I don't understand 1 Corinthians 13:8-10. Can you help me understand what is being said? So I'll read it.
5: Mm-hmm.
7: Love never fails, but whether there are prophecies, they will fail. Whether there are tongues, they will cease. Whether there is knowledge, it will vanish away. For we know in part and we prophesy in part, but when that which is perfect has come, then that which is in part will be done away. Love never fails.
5: Yeah.
7: But speaking in other languages under mm-hmm. the inspiration of the Spirit, will that come to an end one day?
5: That'll come to an end. Our faith will be sight.
7: Yeah, sure. Prophecies, will they come to an end?
5: They'll all be fulfilled.
7: Yeah, won't need any more gift of prophecy. Knowledge, will knowledge vanish away? We talk about that gift of knowledge.
5: Mm-hmm.
7: Yeah, that's going to be gone.
5: Yeah.
7: Now, right now, everything is partial. We don't mm-hmm. see and understand everything as we might. But when that which is perfect has come, and that's referring to what?
5: The fullness of God's kingdom, Jesus returning.
7: Then that which is in part will be done away. Then the scales will be taken away from our eyes. The clouds will be gone. The mist before us will clear, and we'll know as we ought to know.
5: Yeah, so, we'll understand in the fullness that God intends us to understand.
7: All the other things will one day pass away, mm-hmm. and they'll be gone. Okay, we've got a question coming up. Someone asked us about cults and how do they know they're in a cult. We'll ask that one soon, not right now.
5: Sure.
7: Rebecca asks us, can you explain what the Bible says about wearing jewelry? If it is modest and simple, is that not all right? I hear things coming from both sides on this issue. Thank you. Well, I'm going to tell you something. You don't hear much coming from one side because precious few people are talking about what the Bible says about jewelry. We don't want to make this a test case, nor do we want to pretend that this is the unpardonable sin. Neither would be true. But the Bible does speak about God's ideal for our appearance. And in both 1 Peter chapter 2, verses 9 and 10, 1 Timothy chapter 2, verses 9 and 10, 1 Peter chapter 3, verses 3 and 4, God explicitly says that his desire is that we leave jewelry off because it tends to display, it tends to pride. Now, you're going to say, well, I'm not prideful. I'll take your word for it. Not prideful. God bless you. So what's the harm? Well, the harm is that God spoke about it. And God said, this is my will. I believe, Wes, we had a pastor once. He said, everything's salvational.
5: Mm.
7: He didn't mean that you live and die on every last thing, but he means that everything impacts your relationship with God.
5: Sure.
7: I believe that when you read the Bible and you hear God plainly say this, and you say, no, it doesn't have to be thou shalt not kill that you're ignoring. You're hardening yourself against the word of God. You've said, I'm going to say no mm-hmm. to God. I just don't think that's a good practice. So even if it's something as seemingly innocuous as jewelry, if you see what God says and you are convicted about what God says, then my expectation would be you would want to honor God, obey him and do his will.
5: Yeah.
7: I can't imagine that you'd say, you know what, I don't really care. Let me be clear about this. I don't believe that if you have a saint who puts on an earring, that saint becomes a devil. Mm-hmm. I don't believe that. And I don't think anybody needs to go there. Mm-hmm. However, it does tend to pride. It does tend to display. You're going to waste money because that's money you could put somewhere else.
5: Yeah.
7: And you're outside the scope of God's ideal.
5: Mm-hmm.
7: What do you think?
5: Sure. We have to understand that the plan God has for us is always best. There's nothing greater than Jesus that you can have, and there's nothing better than His Word that you can live by. And so everything that God asks us to do has a reason and a purpose. Sometimes we understand that reason very clearly, and sometimes we don't, but it's not for us to determine what we like and what we don't like. If God says it, He means it. And so if we begin to compromise in the smaller things and we resist that, our heart becomes a little bit more hardened, and then the next thing that might be a bigger thing doesn't seem like a bigger thing.
7: Yeah.
5: And that becomes a difficulty. You see a pattern, you know, you talked about the New Testament. It's a New Testament teaching. But in the Old Testament, you see a very distinct pattern with God's people. And that pattern is that every time they would stray further away from God, they would put more of that on.
7: Mm-hmm.
5: Every time God would call them back and He would consecrate them to Himself again, He would tell them to take it off.
7: He frequently did that at a time of repentance.
5: That's right. And the reality is when we have Jesus, we have everything. And the goal is to live as God created us to live. We don't need to add to ourselves or any of that type of thing. Just live in the fullness of Christ and you'll be happy.
7: Mm-hmm. Live in the fullness of Christ. I do want to say this just before the break. If you really want to live, you might want to accompany one of our mission teams on an international mission trip. Sometimes they're in fact domestic mission trips. We'd love to have you along, and mission adventures are good for the soul and good for those to whom you minister. So go to itiswritten.com/missions. Am I right about
5: mission
7: that?
5: Mission trips.
7: itiswritten.com/mission trips. 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You'll find it there. Check out where we're going and what we're doing. Pray about it. We'd love to have you along. 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

0: types of things. That's why when you follow Jesus yourself and people call you names or they say, oh, you're in a cult or this or that, just remember they did the same thing to Jesus.
1: Which leads us to the next question that comes from Ruth. I have a relative who says I'm in a cult. Well, are you?
0: Right.
1: I mean,
0: you may be.
1: You might be for all I know, and you don't want to be. If you are, get out of there. And most people in cults don't run around saying, I'm in a cult.
0: Right.
1: Most of them say, I've found the truth, and this is enlightening to me, and it's such a blessing, and I've never been happier, and I gladly give them all my money. So let's go on with the question. So Ruth, maybe you are in a cult. I do not know. How can I explain to people that I'm a Bible-believing Christian who loves Jesus, not some kind of cult member? I just believe the Bible says something different from what they believe. Okay, number one, you don't really need to care too much about what other people think and say. Model Jesus. For some people, it's just lazy.
0: Yeah.
1: They don't know what to say, so they write you off because you're different to them, and that's just how they roll. What are you going to do? How can I explain to people? Well, okay, here's what you might be able to do. Invite them to church, and they might say, oh, you're perfectly normal. Have a conversation with them. You say, cult, I have some questions for you. What is that in your mind?
0: Mm-hmm.
1: Because here's the definition of a cult, and you might just have that conversation. So let's talk for a little moment about what constitutes a cult.
0: Mm-hmm.
1: I got a little list of some points here.
0: Well, I think one would be that if a person elevates an individual above God or views them as God, would certainly be a definite one point.
1: A friend of mine was in a group one day, and in that group was someone who became very well known as a cult leader.
0: Mm-hmm.
1: And there was no intent.
0: Yes.
1: He just happened to be at the study. Someone invited this cat. And the other person was talking about this fellow, building him up. My friend said, hey, wait a minute. Are you saying that he's Jesus?
0: Mm.
1: And the man said, well. So the answer was yes. That's not healthy.
0: Yeah.
1: And I'm being polite. That's not healthy.
0: Toxic.
1: When someone elevates themselves above God,
0: mm-hmm.
1: you got a major red flag for a cult.
0: Mm-hmm.
1: When they elevate someone's word above the word of God, all right? Above the word of God.
0: That's right.
1: Now, I don't want to get on people.
0: Right.
1: But I'm going to mention this. I had a couple of missionaries from a certain church knock at my door. I said, hey, don't you guys put this book that you have above the Bible? No. I said, well, there's this and there's this and there's this and there's this. And he said, well, you know what we do? We do put it above the Bible. That's enough to get me out of there.
0: Out of there.
1: It's above the Bible. You got to go. So a person above the Bible, some other book or teaching above the Bible. Now, I'm not saying that you can't read a book by nice person X, fine lady Y, and that means people have been writing books forever.
0: Sure.
1: But when you've got a teaching that usurps the teaching of the Bible, no.
0: Yeah.
1: When you've got someone at the head of the organization saying that he or she stands in the place of God?
0: Yes, that's certainly not.
1: That's not helpful, right?
0: Not helpful.
1: I would say when you have the teachings of the magisterium
0: mm-hmm.
1: above the Bible,
0: yeah.
1: tradition above the Bible, that's an identifying mark of a cult.
0: Yeah, absolutely.
1: That's not healthy.
0: No, not healthy at all. And, in addition to that, sometimes you have, this is kind of a side one, but you have that the people that are in that cult who are encouraging people joining to cut their family off.
1: Oh, you can never, no, that's right, that's dangerous.
0: That's very dangerous.
1: Yeah.
0: And you want to, if that's the truth, you want to be winning your family to that, not cutting yourself off from them. So there's a number of things, but the two primary things would be, a person claiming to be God or claiming to be Jesus. And there have been plenty of those through the years.
1: Yeah.
0: Claiming
1: to be above.
0: Above. Several years ago, there was a man who was located down in southern Texas, and he claimed to be Jesus. Had almost 1.5-2 million followers.
1: Wow.
0: And he had a television station and everything. There's been a number of those type of people in history. You want to stay clear of that. There's only one God. There's only one Savior. There's only one Word of God. And anything that conflicts with that, you want to avoid that. But what if you're following the Bible? Some people say, oh, if you keep the Sabbath, you're in a cult. Or if you're in a church that keeps the Sabbath, you're in

0: cult? Well, if you can see it clearly in the Bible, know that you're following the truth. And there are people that are following tradition. They're going to clash with that. And they may call you names. They call Jesus names as well. So don't be worried about it.
1: It's interesting, isn't it, that you can be criticized for what you believe, and the person criticizing you will go to their church, babble in an incoherent muttering, run around the church like a crazy person, lay on the floor and cry out loud, and they've been with Jesus.
0: Yeah,
1: I'm not knocking them. I'm not saying they're in a cult, but I'm saying that you better be careful that it's not the pot calling the kettle black.
0: That's right.
1: People in glass houses shouldn't throw stones.
0: You know, it's funny because we do a lot of Bible seminars in different places, and people will be coming to those seminars, and their current and past life has been that they've been doing drugs, they've been drinking alcohol, and they've got friends or family members, and they've never said a word to them about all the reckless things they've done in their life. But the minute they start learning Bible truth, accepting Jesus, following God,
1: you better
0: watch out for that.
1: Be careful
0: you're
1: getting brainwashed.
0: Or cousin Willie comes out of the woods after not seeing him for 20 years. What have you been up to? Oh, I've been following the Bible, going to church with Jesus. Oh, no, you don't want to be a part of that group. They're a cult. Come on. Yeah. Cousin Willie hasn't cared about you in 20 years, but all of a sudden he's concerned when you're following Jesus. You know that's from the enemy.
1: It's just lazy, isn't it?
0: Yeah, absolutely.
1: It's just lazy. The easiest thing to do to stigmatize somebody is stick a label on them.
0: That's right.
1: So be gracious. You know, if you have some religious practice that I don't, I want to be gracious to you about that. It might be as weird as anything. I still want to be gracious to you. There's no need for me to label you and insult you. A question from Herb. Herb says, while keeping the Sabbath was part of the law and breaking it was punishable by death, doesn't Romans 14 give Christians freedom to choose if they put one day above another? That's a fair question. Then there's a follow-up, but we'll get to the follow-up in a moment. So does Romans 14 say you don't need to keep the Sabbath because you can choose any old day you want?
0: We
1: should have a look at that.
0: Yeah, we can. The answer is no.
1: Oh, wow. You were pretty quick.
0: I was quick.
1: Yeah.
0: I was quick.
1: And
0: because,
1: what licenses you to say no to that?
0: We've gotten this question a number of times on our program and then in live seminars. But Romans 14 is not speaking about days of worship. It's talking about days of fasting.
1: Yeah. Nothing about worship days.
0: Yeah, that's right.
1: Nothing about Sabbath days.
0: Nothing about the Sabbath. We'll read the text here. I'll read it for us. It says in verse 5, one person esteems one day above another. Another esteems every day alike. Let each be fully convinced in his own mind. He who observes the day observes it to the Lord. And he who does not observe the day to the Lord, he does not observe it. He who eats, eats to the Lord and gives God thanks. And he does not eat to the Lord, does not eat and gives God thanks. And so here it's not talking about worship. It's talking about days, eating, and things associated with fasting.
1: They said that Jesus was a Sabbath breaker, and so they're going to kill him.
0: Yeah,
1: they thought that they're going to kill him for that. So the Sabbath was super important, so important. Who's living in Jerusalem when Paul's writing this letter to the Romans? Full of Jews.
0: Full of Jews. Yeah.
1: How many Christians? Handful.
0: Mm-hmm.
1: Paul just up and says, Sabbath, take it or leave it.
0: Yeah.
1: My friend, there would be blood flowing in the streets.
0: Yep.
1: Just think about this from a logical perspective. This was very important to people there. And Paul just kind of flippantly says, I don't matter. Choose your day. You do what you want to do. What he does say in here is that we shouldn't judge people.
0: That's the point.
1: Everyone should give account of himself to God. And it doesn't mention the Sabbath day. It's almost certainly, and certainly most likely, fasting days.
0: It's a very vague text.
1: Yes.
0: And if God was going to do something as intensive as changing the law of God, changing the Sabbath, he would have certainly been much more specific than this vague verse. So certainly not dealing with changing the Sabbath.
1: Colossians 2:16-17. Let no man therefore judge you in meat or in drink or in respect of an holy day or of the new moon or of the Sabbath days, which are a shadow of things to come, but the body is of Christ. So of the Sabbath. days that word is supplied.
0: Yeah, that's right.
1: The translator is trying to give us the fuller sense of what is written there. But notice he said, don't let anyone judge you. Doesn't say don't do it. Meat or drink, that's meat and drink offerings, holy day, new moons, or the Sabbath days, which are a shadow. Which Sabbath days were a shadow? Yeah. Passover, Pentecost, Day of Atonement, Feast of Tabernacles, Feast of Trumpets.
0: Sabbaths, yeah.
1: Those were the shadowy Sabbaths. Mm-hmm. The same man wrote, we do not make void the law. The same man was teaching people on the Sabbath. So it's dangerous, it's reckless, it's intellectually not honest to take an obscure text and stretch it to breaking point and force it to say that which the Bible writer never intended it to say. We ought to be careful about that. It's clear Colossians isn't speaking about the seven-day Sabbath. The same is true for Romans chapter 14.
0: That's right.
1: All righty. Interesting question to end on. Willie says, I have a family member who plays the lottery. They asked me to pray with them to win the lottery. I said, that's not what God wants us to do. I couldn't give Bible answers. They say God blessed Abraham and other people with wealth in the Bible. This somehow seems wrong to me. Yeah, it seems wrong because the 10th commandment is the one that says, thou shalt not covet. And what you're hoping to do is spend a dollar, scratch something off, and win a million. And you're going to pray for money you didn't earn, easy money. I'll pray for you to be wealthy if that's what you want. It might not even be the best thing, but pray for your financial benefit. Let's pray that you get a job, learn how to budget well, invest wisely, don't waste your money, build your wealth. Gambling is covetousness. Gambling leads to gambling addiction, ruined homes, ruined families, ruined lives, ruined salvation.
0: Yeah, it's risk-taking. It's unstable risk-taking, and you want to avoid that. You know, the soldiers gathered around, and they gambled for the clothing of Jesus when he was stripped naked on the cross. These are not things that all the time this risk-taking is associated often with drinking and,
1: yep.
0: and reviling vice. And vice, and those are things we want to stay clear of very definitely.
1: Yeah, so the Bible texts, you're not going to find anything that says thou shalt not gamble, but you do find thou shalt not covet. And it's covetousness, it's throwing God's money away. Many people have called gambling a tax on stupidity. That's a little unkind.
0: Causes a lot of addiction.
1: Much addiction. That's right. Hey, that's all we've got time for. Great
0: yes.
1: program. Thank you.
0: Excellent.
1: And thank you. We'll see you again next time for more Line Upon Line, brought to you by It Is Written.

0: chapter 34. The word which came unto Jeremiah from the Lord, when Nebuchadnezzar, king of Babylon, and all his army and all the kingdoms of the earth of his dominion, and all the people fought against Jerusalem and against all the cities thereof, saying,
1: Thus saith the Lord, the God of Israel, Go and speak to Zedekiah, king of Judah, and tell him,
2: Thus saith the Lord, Behold, I will give this city into the hand of the king of Babylon, and he shall burn it with fire. And thou shalt not escape out of his hand, but shalt surely be taken and delivered into his hand. And thine eyes shall behold the eyes of the king of Babylon, and he shall speak with thee mouth to mouth, and thou shalt go to Babylon. Yet hear the word of the Lord, O Zedekiah, king of Judah. Thus saith the Lord of thee, Thou shalt not die by the sword, but thou shalt die in peace. And with the burnings of thy fathers, the former kings which were before thee, so shall they burn odors for thee, and they will lament thee, saying, Ah, Lord! For I have pronounced the word, saith the Lord.
0: Then Jeremiah the prophet spake all these words unto Zedekiah king of Judah in Jerusalem, when the king of Babylon's army fought against Jerusalem, and against all the cities of Judah that were left, against Lachish and against Azekah. For these defensed cities remained of the cities of Judah. This is the word that came unto Jeremiah from the Lord, after that the king Zedekiah had made a covenant with all the people which were at Jerusalem, to proclaim liberty unto them, that every man should let his manservant and every man his maidservant, being in Hebrew or in Hebrewess, go free, that none should serve himself of them, to wit of a Jew his brother. Now when all the princes and all the people which had entered into the covenant heard that everyone should let his manservant and everyone his maidservant go free, that none should serve themselves of them any more, then they obeyed and let them go. But afterward they turned and caused the servants and the handmaids whom they had let go free to return and brought them into subjection for servants and for handmaids. Therefore the word of the Lord came to Jeremiah from the Lord, saying,
2: Thus saith the Lord, the God of Israel, I made a covenant with your fathers in the day that I brought them forth out of the land of Egypt, out of the house of bondmen, saying, At the end of 7 years let ye go every man his brother in Hebrew, which hath been sold unto thee. And when he hath served thee 6 years, thou shalt let him go free from thee. But your fathers hearkened not unto me, neither inclined their ear. And ye were now turned, and had done right in my sight, in proclaiming liberty every man to his neighbor, and ye had made a covenant before me in the house which is called by my name. But ye turned and polluted my name, and caused every man his servant and every man his handmaid, whom he had set at liberty at their pleasure, to return and brought them into subjection, to be unto you for servants and for handmaids. Therefore, thus saith the Lord, Ye have not hearkened unto me in proclaiming liberty every one to his brother and every man to his neighbor. Behold, I proclaim a liberty for you, saith the Lord, to the sword, to the pestilence, and to the famine, and I will make you to be removed into all the kingdoms of the earth. And I will give the men that have transgressed my covenant, which have not performed the words of the covenant which they had made before me, when they cut the calf in twain and passed between the parts thereof, the princes of Judah and the princes of Jerusalem, the eunuchs and the priests, and all the people of the land which passed between the parts of the calf. I will even give them into the hand of their enemies and into the hand of them that seek their life, and their dead body shall be for meat unto the fowls of the heaven and to the beasts of the earth. And Zedekiah, king of Judah, and his princes will I give into the hand of their enemies, and into the hand of them that seek their life, and into the hand of the king of Babylon's army, which are gone up from you. Behold, I will command, saith the Lord, and cause them to return to this city, and they shall fight against it, and take it, and burn it with fire. And I will make the cities of Judah a desolation without an inhabitant.
3: Friends, whatever you are going through, we want to encourage you to pray on it. Pray over it, but most importantly, pray through it. Happy New Week, Cornerstone Christian Radio family.

A man who broke out of an Australian jail recently turned himself into police after evading authorities for 30 years. He said he broke out of prison in the first place because he didn't want to be deported back to what was then Yugoslavia. And so he spent the next three decades doing odd jobs and, most recently, living among the sand dunes of Sydney's northern beaches. 30 years on the run before surrendering. Are you running from something? Too many people are running from God instead of running to God. The right thing to do is to surrender, to turn yourself in. Paul issues this invitation in Romans 6:13. Yield yourselves unto God as those that are alive from the dead. Don't spend another day on the run. Surrender to God today and experience the peace that that will bring. I'm John Bradshaw for It Is Written.

0: As the conversation is progressing, we've covered a lot of ground. Mm-hmm. And the thing that I'm loving so far about the way that the conversation is going, because these aren't scripted, obviously. And for the people that are listening in, you know, we kind of have a general direction that we're going, but the thing just kind of takes on a life of its own. Mm-hmm. And I've mm-hmm. been thrilled. We've been through, this is our fifth conversation now. Is that right?
1: Yeah. Mm-hmm.
0: What I'm loving about the way that this is developing is that it's coming off very relationally significant, very mm-hmm. relationally in tune, which is not something that's being imposed on the text. It's what it's the way the text itself presents both the mm-hmm. sin problem and the salvation mm-hmm. solution. We so often make it just like a legal arrangement. There's a problem, here's the solution. You know, mm-hmm. cross all your T's, dot all your I's, and it's game over. But at the center of this, there are people. And God is himself a person, and there's relational connectivity. So mm-hmm. sin is distrust, and love is yeah. relational mm-hmm. trust and love and connection. We're going to continue that same conversation. Our last conversation, we were talking about the woundedness of the human experience, mm-hmm. emotionally, psychologically, spiritually, etc. And here we're going to flesh that out even more, transitioning eventually to the New Testament. Mm-hmm. But we want to really get our fingers wrapped around the idea of the universality mm-hmm. of the sin problem, that it's not just an individual thing, it's not just an isolated thing, it's universal. And the Bible paints a very unflattering picture of humanity, which I think is one of the reasons that many people are a little standoffish with Christianity. And yet, human history has confirmed that the Bible's diagnosis, God's diagnosis, is accurate. Mm-hmm. So let's get into some of those texts, both Old and especially New Testament mm-hmm. texts that, mm-hmm. that speak to this issue.
2: The first one that comes to mind is Romans 3. Romans mm-hmm. 3 is a New Testament passage that specifically defines what the sin problem looks like in human relations. And again, following through with the trajectory that we clearly see in Scripture of this highly relational language, what Paul defines here as the sin problem again shows us that we're not dealing with sin in the abstract. We're dealing with sin as something that impacts our concrete relationships mm-hmm. with God and with one another. In Romans chapter 3, he's describing the problem, and he says in verse 10, as it is written, there is none righteous, no, not one. Verse 11, there is none that understands, which, by the way, doesn't that get back to what we were saying earlier, that when we look at the sin problem in Genesis 3, it begins on the level of mental distortion regarding mm-hmm. the character of
3: false
2: God.
3: False understanding.
2: Right? So there's none who even understand.
1: Good.
2: Okay?
1: Good.
2: And
1: good
2: then question. There is none that seeks after God, which indicates that if there's to be a relationship between God and man, it would have to be God who's going to take the initiative.
0: Let me just throw in, I love that. That also takes us back to Genesis, because rather than the posture of seeking God, man, Adam and Eve, after the fall, are fleeing from God, and God is seeking them.
2: Yeah, and actually the word is used in Genesis 3 that they hid themselves yeah. from the Lord. And when the Lord called them, wooed them, beckoned them out of hiding, the first thing they said is, we hid because we were afraid. Mm-hmm. So there's fear, there's phobia mm-hmm. in the relationship between God and humanity now because God is perceived in a false light. They would have never been afraid of God if they had maintained an accurate perception yeah. of his trustworthy character.
0: Let me just take that a step further. If you read the whole context of Genesis 3, when God comes into the garden, it's to announce that a way of escape has been made from the disconnect that they're now experiencing. Mm. God comes into the garden to announce that the head of the serpent will eventually be crushed, and that there a way of escape will be made, that a deliverer will come. So here God's coming in to sort of announce the good news, right? Mm. Also to evaluate the problem, no question there, because the good news is only as good as the bad news is bad, so he's got to first cover that ground, but he's coming in to tell them the good news, and they're fleeing.
1: Mm.
0: Yeah. So he's not just coming in for some general sense. He's coming in to say, hey, this is going to be okay. Mm-hmm. It's going to be okay for you because I'm going to take it upon myself. But here again, they're fleeing because of a distortion.
2: Right. Mm-hmm. Yeah. And they're guilty, David. But check this out. Not only does God come to the garden, he's not stomping and snorting and, you know, flames aren't coming out of his mouth. God comes into the garden, and when they stand before him finally with their trembling fear, they said, we hid because we were naked. And he said, who told you were naked?
0: Yeah,
2: that's a very interesting question.
0: That's a great question.
3: You normally know when you're naked.
2: Who told you were naked? The implication is, I didn't.
0: Yeah, that's right.
2: I'm not heaping guilt upon you. I'm not the source of this new way you feel about yourself and this new way you feel about me.
0: Yes.
2: Mm-hmm. I didn't create this. It's not imposed. The guilt isn't imposed externally. It's realized internally, and then it affects the way you see and relate to God.
0: But they've projected it.
2: They've projected
1: it. I have a question here. In verse 12, it'll say they have all turned aside. They have become together unprofitable. There is none who does good, no, not one. Mm-hmm. So I guess the question is, like, really? There's none. How literal is this language? I mean, I'm just asking the question. What about all the people who do, there is none who do good, no, not one. What is he really saying? There's nobody on earth that does good?
3: You know, I really like
1: this. Isn't there people
3: question.
1: Who do good things? Really, what is he really saying?
3: I really like this question two ways, and I'm not going to answer yours directly, but I'm going to answer it indirectly, and that is this. In Romans 3, Paul is actually quoting from the Old Testament. And what's really interesting about his application in Romans 3 is that in the Old Testament, the context of the application in Psalm 14, the fool has said in his heart, there is no God. They are corrupt. They have done abominable works. There is none good. They have gone aside, verse 3. They have become filthy. There's none that does good, no, not one. The context is the fool.
1: The fool.
3: The person that says there is no God. Paul takes that context that applies to unbelievers, and he applies it not just to the Gentiles. Mm. He applies it across the board.
0: Universally.
3: He applies it universally to everyone. Mm.
2: We know that in the text, James, because in verse 9 it says all are under sin.
3: Right. Yeah.
1: Jews and Greeks.
3: Yes. That's the whole context of Romans chapter 1, Romans chapter 2, Romans chapter 3.
1: So he's speaking at a very fundamental level, deeper than just the visual, because if he says there is none who does good, no, not even one, well, somebody might say, what are you talking about?
0: That's patently untrue.
1: Yeah, there's all kinds of people who do good in this world. Mm-hmm. What do you mean there's none who does good? Mm-hmm. Maybe his view of good is deeper and more profound than what is commonly thought of as good. Like, what does he mean good?
0: I think you're asking a question that there is a deeper sort of subterranean level to the question that you're asking that is just replete with theological significance. It's hugely significant because just part of the answer, and we might want to just actually finish the verse, but part of the answer, I think, lies in the fact that apart from the vivifying, saving power of God in Christ, no one would even be alive, right? No one would be breathing if God hadn't stepped into that space, into that gap between the wages of sin or relational brokenness. Relational disconnection from God results in death. God didn't say, in the day you eat of the tree, I'll kill you. He said, in the day you eat of the tree, you will die. Well, they didn't die. Well, what happened? God said, I'll step into that space. He makes them, you know, we've been over this ground, the cloaks of skins and that there will be a woundedness where he'll be bruised. And then we even talked about Isaac and all of that. So we're getting there. But the point is that in some significant sense, God has done something that has given humanity a second chance, right? Now, not only that, not only that the breath that we have and the blood that flows through our hearts is a direct result of God's grace, his attitude of grace toward the whole human race, but now any good thing that's ever done, right, any good thing that's ever done is actually not originated and inherent within you. Mm-hmm. It's something that God has equipped and enabled and gifted you to do, even if you don't know it's, even if you give God no credit for it. Mm-hmm. So I think that's at least part of the answer what Paul is saying here.
1: Is.
0: Left to yourself.
2: Yeah.
1: There's nothing.
2: I want to add to that, add this idea, see what you guys think of this. When he says there is none good, not one, he's talking about the human condition in total. Mm. He's not saying that no human being in their fallen condition ever does isolated acts of goodness that emerge from the Holy Spirit working and touching and drawing. There are people who don't know God on the conscious level, but do know God's principles because, according to John 1, verse 9, Jesus is the true light who lights lightens every person who comes into the world. So Jesus is continually cultivating, the Holy Spirit is continually working in people's hearts before they're believers. James told us in our last session that as an unbeliever who's not walking in a conscious, deliberate relationship with the Lord, he sees somebody in a predicament, the car driving up the hill, and it's sliding, and they need help, and there's two things going on. There's the depravity and the wickedness of the human heart that just wants to laugh and make fun of it, and then there's the impulse to intervene and do good. So there's a controversy going on in human nature. I think Paul is not saying no human being in the fallen condition ever does anything right or good. I think Paul is saying that no human being does right or good consistently, perfectly, that there's a fallenness that undergirds the human condition. And even if we do good things, those good things that we do are the result of the workings of God on our heart, and God is evangelizing us, so to speak, in prompting us toward goodness.
1: Can I read a text in Isaiah? I think it goes perfectly with everything you just said and your assessment of
4: Romans 3. We'll keep our finger in Romans 3, yeah?
1: Keep it in Romans 3. But in Isaiah 64, well, we've been thinking about this. In verse 6, it says, we are all like an unclean thing. All our righteousness

0: That doesn't mean that we cannot, at some point, like you said, isolated acts where we do things, we have impulses like you had, where we're just reflecting goodness that comes from God.
1: I think in chapter 3 of Romans that it might be helpful also to just skip, but we want to go back to these verses. But look at verse 23, where Paul seems to make a summarizing statement about what the sin problem entails. He says, "For all have sinned," there's the universal nature of the sin problem, "and fall short of the glory of God." So when he says there's none righteous, not one, he's talking about the general condition of the human being.
0: There is none that does not fall short of the glory of God.
1: All fall short of God's glory. Yeah. All fall short of the character of God. The word glory there prompts the idea of character. All of us are out of harmony with the character of God, which is other-centered love. We're out of harmony with that. That doesn't mean there aren't points of light, and even those points of light in our experiences where God is trying to work his way into our experience. But in a pervasive, consistent sense, we do this right, but we do 1,000 things wrong.
2: Right.
3: Yeah.
1: And even the good things that we do are often prompted by bad motives.
0: Yeah, bad motives.
1: Yeah.
3: And Paul is so intentional here. Have you noticed that he's intentional? He's lifting out of a context, a certain context that David is writing, and he's lifting out of that context and he's broadening the context. Mm-hmm. For example, I remember before I got married, I was dating my wife and I was living by myself, and I had a little trailer that I lived in, and, you know, I had everything just so. You know, the toilet paper.
1: Yeah, I remember you had everything just so.
3: Just so, yeah. The toilet paper was on just so. The toothpaste was squeezed just so. My clothes were put just so, and my kitchen was arranged just so, and everything was just so, including the flower boxes. Everything was just perfect. It was perfect.
1: Flower boxes outside a trailer.
3: I was ready for translation, literally.
1: Your imagination.
3: And then, my self-evaluation. And then I got married. And at first, I noticed a lot of imperfections in her. Yeah. But then I realized, wait a minute. There are some things in my own character that have escaped my notice up until this point. Yeah. I think that's what Paul is saying right here. Mm. He's saying, you know, we used to think that it was the people that were ungodly that were bankrupt. Yeah. The people that were ungodly, the people that didn't believe in God, we used to think that they were the ones who were not seeking after God. But really, the reality is that all of us are equally in the same place.
0: Yeah.
3: And there's only one remedy.
4: I love that emphasis there because it's so contextual with Romans 1 and 2. Because Paul has actually gone even further than would have been socially wise in his day, and he said, you know, there are Gentiles who don't even have access to the written law, and they're doing the things that are in their hearts. Mm-hmm. And we who do have access, that's why the condemnation is greater for those who know better. And he's like, we know better.
3: Yeah.
4: Mm-hmm. There was a point I wanted to make earlier, Ty, that you said even our good deeds grow out of a kind of brokenness that we have. Well, that's right in the text of Isaiah 64, because he says, we are an unclean thing, and I'll insert some words here. On the basis of that, all of our good deeds are broken.
0: Oh, wow.
4: So condition. We are an unclean thing. Mm-hmm. And as an inevitable result of that, the stuff that we do is broken.
1: Mm-hmm. Yeah.
4: If you have an unclean thing, it can't produce a clean thing.
1: There is a theological perspective that basically says that sin is not a condition, or it's not grounded in a condition, which I've never seen in that text. Mm. The way you're quoting that, we are, therefore we do.
4: We is are basically, all like an unclean thing, and therefore this is the stuff we do.
1: Yeah, and some would say, It's a pretty popular theological perspective, that is that sin is just wrong behavior past the age of accountability. But this text is saying, no, we are something. Mm-hmm. There's something intrinsic to our nature. We are morally bankrupt at a fundamental, essential level.
0: Your conduct is just following your character.
4: Okay, so check this out.
0: Your character's messed up, therefore your conduct follows suit. You know?
4: I love this.
1: And maybe even your nature.
0: Yeah, your nature.
1: Yeah.
4: I absolutely love this text in Luke 11 for this reason. This is something that Jesus says almost offhandedly, and you know when the things that we say offhandedly, in other words, without intention, are the things that we absolutely take for granted. Mm-hmm. It's just part of our world,
1: right?
4: So, and we do this all the time, just in communication. Now look at this. Jesus says in Luke 11:13, he's telling a story. He says, if you then

0: men, comma, being evil, comma, know how to give good gifts to your children, how much more will your heavenly Father give the Holy Spirit to ask him? To those who ask him. He's not making a point about the depravity of humanity. That's something that is assumed.
1: It's just assumed.
0: That's right, that's assumed. So he's basically telling a story, hey, you asked for good stuff,
1: God will
0: give it to
1: people.
0: You. You got it. So I just love the fact that, Jesus, it's just so easily, offhandedly said that you know that this is a part of his basic view of humanity. He's read the Old Testament. He knows that covenant has been broken over and over and over and over again because covenant is broken in our heart. And so he just says, if you, you know, being evil.
2: As we all know. He says the same thing in Mark 7. He says, from within, out of the heart of man, Mark 7:21, come evil thoughts, adulteries, fornications, murders, thefts. It comes from the heart.
0: See, if sin is not just something that we do, but it becomes something that we are, if there's a broken... The medical analogy, going back to Isaiah 1 in our last conversation, was not just, hey, you've got some stuff on you, let me get it off. No, you are wounded.
3: Yeah. Oh, sinful man that I am.
0: That I am. There is something wrong with us that produces wrong actions. And that...
2: Those were side effects. That other stuff is just side effects of your condition.
3: Yeah, that's a good way to say it. We have to take a break, but this is a pretty exciting, although dark, conversation. We're talking about the sin problem, but boy, it sure is vital that we understand what the sin problem is. We have to be accurately diagnosed in order to know where we're looking for the remedy.
2: That's good. Accurately diagnosed.
0: What I say is, if we take a shallow view of the sin problem, we'll take a shallow view of the sin solution.
4: Yes,
3: that's right. That's
0: but
3: right.
0: If we take a biblical view, it's the spilled milk. If we take a biblical view of the sin problem, now this is relational, it's psychological, it's emotional. Is it behavioral? Of course it is. It's behavioral because it's all of this other stuff.
3: Yeah, great. Okay, we'll come back in just a minute and keep moving through this.
4: Yeah, sounds good.
5: 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I am so excited about this website because you're about to discover a powerful new way to share life-transforming messages and videos with your family, friends, and anybody else on the planet who has access to a computer. Digma is a Greek word. It basically means to show or to reveal something by means of a pattern or an example of some kind. It's the second half of the word paradigma, from which we get the English word paradigm, as in paradigm shift. And so what you're going to find at Digma.com is a growing library of short videos and transcripts dealing with paradigms and fundamental questions. What's the meaning of life? What is our origin and destiny as human beings? What happens when we die? Does God exist, or are we alone in this vast universe? And why is there so much evil and suffering in our world? An estimated 70% of Americans have a computer right in their home and stay in touch with family and friends by email. And more than 400 million people are active on Facebook. And 5 million new users are signing up every week. We are literally in the midst of a communications revolution of massive proportion. This is granting the gospel direct and easy access to millions upon millions of homes and hearts. And that's what Digma.com is all about. It's a tool for leading our family and friends on an exciting paradigm shift by revealing the truth of God's creative power and His incredibly beautiful character in contrast to our world's popular misconceptions about who God is.

0: We're talking about the sin problem, and we're seeing here in Scripture that this thing runs deep in human nature. Mm. I want to just ask a probably an uncomfortable but blunt question. Do you think that you are capable of something like murder?
1: I don't think, I know.
2: Of course. Mm-hmm.
0: You know?
1: Of course. Mm-hmm.
0: Something about the sin problem I've noticed in Scripture, see what you guys think about this. All the way back in Ezekiel 28, describing the fall of Lucifer, when mm-hmm. the sin problem begins, the origin of evil and sin. In Ezekiel 28, verse 16, God makes an observation mm-hmm. and says that you are filled with violence.
1: Violence, mm-hmm. yeah.
0: That's so the word violence is used, okay, you got that? Mm-hmm. The word violence is used to describe Lucifer. This is something God discerns in him before any violent acts are committed. Mm-hmm. In other words, God sees in his deception, his lies, and his self-centeredness mm-hmm. that the logical outcome and trajectory of self-centeredness mm-hmm. is to value yourself above others in the ultimate sense of being willing to be violent toward them, okay? Then fast forward to the New Testament, to John 8:44, where the religious leaders are conspiring to crucify Jesus, to take his life. Mm. And in verse 44, Jesus makes an observation that's similar to this observation that has been made back in Ezekiel 28 about violence. He says, you're planning to kill me because you are of your father, the devil. Mm-hmm. He's the origin. He's the source of these impulses that you're cultivating and you're willing to act on. He was a murderer from the beginning. From the very beginning of the great controversy between good and evil, as Lucifer launches his rebellion against God, murder and violence were there in the DNA of the sin problem. Mm-hmm. In my own experience, as I mentioned in a previous segment, I was just blown away to see, having basically decided that I would never do anything violent, I found myself actually as a teenage kid mm-hmm. in a fight with somebody where I lost control and I was being terribly violent.
1: Yeah.
0: I mean, this is amazing what we're capable of mm-hmm. as human beings. We look at somebody like Hitler and we say, wow, what a monster. And yet we need to realize we're talking about a human being who has the same basic, essential, fallen condition that we have. Mm-hmm. I mean, it's pretty scary if you think about it.
2: And even the good that we seek oftentimes gets just tainted with our own selfishness. I'm reading this book on the introduction to psychology or sociology, and I'm reading about Karl Marx and how he notices, you know, this just oppressive society and the structure of society and the different classes mm-hmm. and how the people in the lower classes are getting, you know, trampled upon by the higher class. And so he wants to come up with a solution to this, to create a classless society so that he can, you know, remove all of this oppression and all this injustice and inequality and everything. Mm-hmm. And it turns out that not too long after that, then you have things like the Soviet yeah. Union and millions and millions of people being killed through repressive regimes because of this classless society system. So mm-hmm. it's just interesting to me.
1: And it was never classless. It was only classless for the non-elite.
2: Right. So I'm reading this and it's interesting because the best solutions that man can come up with, it just spins out of control. And they're broken in themselves, and they turn out, those very solutions mm-hmm. turn out to be oppressive and repressive mm-hmm. themselves.
3: Mm-hmm. A duplication of the
2: same.
3: And
2: it causes more suffering and more selfishness mm-hmm. and more oppression mm-hmm.
1: and
2: the beginning.
1: And the answer to that is that the reason is that Marx or any governmental system, but in this case Marxism, does not have a solution to the real problem, which is not yeah. rearranging the pieces on the board. You know, we'll try government this way. No, we'll try it this way. The problem is in the person. Yeah. It's in nucleic, embryonic form in us, and the arrangement, whether, you know, we can go socialism, we're going to do capitalism, we're going to do communism, whatever. All economic systems. I mean, right now we are living in the wake of the breakdown of capitalism. oppressive capitalism, because capitalism assumes, this is a little going around, but it assumes a basic civility and responsibility mm-hmm. toward the worker.
0: Right.
1: Right? But when that doesn't happen, when we're not regulated by virtue and by biblical principles of love and other-centeredness, it just becomes all about the bottom line.
0: Yeah.
1: And you, whether you're dealing with a democracy or capitalism or communism or whatever it is, there is a brokenness in the people that make up those governmental systems that no governmental arrangement can fix.
2: And that's what makes Jesus so revolutionary, because he spoke to the real problem.
0: Yeah. Yes.
3: Yeah. Yeah,
2: he addressed the real issue, as we read, actually we ended last segment with Mark 7, from within, out of the heart of man, come.
1: Yeah. So I want to add to that, I want to be very clear for myself, I don't think that means that all governmental systems are equally valid or good. There are better ways to do government. However, none of them will solve the human predicament.
0: Right.
1: None of them. Something when you were saying there, Ty, about the violence, you know, I love that in Ezekiel 28. And I remember the first time I saw that, I was like, wait a minute, there's no violence yet. But God anticipates violence, and here's why. Because sin is ultimately about self-preservation and self-exaltation. All sin, even if it's not murder, is murderous in its intent.
0: That's right.
1: Because at the end of the day, mm-hmm. if it comes down to you or me, it's going to be me. This is what we see with Cain and Abel.
0: Mm-hmm. Right.
1: If it comes down to you and me, it's going to be me. And if I have to leverage my strength and my power to rid you of life so that I'm the last guy standing,
0: so be it.
1: So be it. Maybe I just told a lie. Maybe the sin wasn't itself murder, but all sin has murderous intent. This is why Jesus could say, oh, you're angry with your brother?
0: You're a murderer.
1: You've murdered in your heart. Mm-hmm. Because the continuum of anger, sin, or whatever, it's the same continuum, but it's murder down here. These are not two different things. They're the same thing.
0: Back in Romans 3, exactly what you're saying is there that connects with Ezekiel 28 and John chapter 8. This is interesting. It says, we only read, I think, to verse 12.
1: Through verse 12,
0: yeah. Yeah, but then look at this in 13 and onward. It says, their throat is an open tomb. With their tongues, they have practiced deceit. The poison of asps is under their lips, whose mouth is full of cursing and bitterness. Their feet are swift to shed blood.
2: There's the violence.
3: There you go.
0: Destruction, notice this language, destruction and misery are in all their ways.
1: There you go.
0: And the way of peace they have not known. Again, going back to my teenage years where a lot of this stuff was just beginning to come to the surface and I was realizing these things, I have these friends. We're all just having a good time. We're buddies. You know, you just picture what appears to be innocence. You know, we're out at the lake water skiing. We're you know, walk into one guy's house who's a friend of mine and he kisses his mom on the cheek. She serves us sandwiches.
1: Everything
0: looks good. Well, then, the next day, these same young men, myself and my friends, were taking a bus to the school that I was kicked out of, expelled from, for the fight that I told you about earlier, and we're going to make it right. And how are we going to make it right? We're going to go to this school, and here's our ridiculous, horrible, ugly plan after kissing mothers on cheeks and having sandwiches. We're going to go and arrive at this school at lunchtime. We're going to walk on campus when everybody's out of class, and we're going to, in the cafeteria, just start throwing punches and just create a violent riot. We don't even make it to the school. We get off the bus at the Circle K. We get off the bus at the
1: it
0: Circle
1: always
0: K.
1: Starts at the Circle
0: Destruction.
1: K.
0: Destruction and violence are in their ways. We get to the Circle K. We're off the bus. This car pulls in and rolls his window down and says to us as we're walking, get out of the way, with some superlatives.
1: Mm-hmm.
0: And my friend who just kissed his mom and we had sandwiches grabs him by the hair in his car, begins smashing his face on the car. I'm freaked out. I'm looking at this. And the guy that this act of violence is being performed against responds with violence by immediately pulling a knife and driving it into my friend's chest. He walks away bleeding as the next one of us approaches this guy in response to the violence, and he drives a knife into his stomach. He walks off bleeding, and this guy puts the knife to my chest and says, back up, white boy. And I don't know where this flash of intelligence came from, but I backed up. I backed up.
1: A flash of intelligence.
0: I backed up. Two of us were stabbed. I backed up. He drove up. I memorized his license plate number. He was apprehended. But you see what I'm saying? Here we are. Life is going along. These are just young men, sandwiches and kisses on
1: water skiing and doing the nice thing at the lake
0: one
1: day.
0: And it all looks just, and the next day, there's violence and destruction that is emerging out of these hearts, these natures that are capable of the most horrible things.
1: Absolutely.
3: One thing missing though, just want to add it to the conversation. Everything we've been talking about so far is going back to the experience that we had legitimately before we knew God.
1: Mm-hmm, that's right.
3: But the application Paul is making in Romans 3 includes that, but it goes one step further. He actually applies this not just to irreligious people, he applies it to people like us who have known God, loved God, walked with God for years. He applies it to himself in Philippians chapter 3, for example.
0: Go there.
3: He applies it to himself. And what's really interesting is that in Paul's understanding of the corruptness of the human condition, of the depravity of our hearts and of the fact that sin is etched with diamonds on the hard, cold, callous hearts, he describes his righteousness as a religious person. And here's how it begins. It's right here in Philippians chapter 3. In verse 4, he says, though I might also have confidence in the flesh, if any other man thinks that he has, whereof he might trust in the flesh, I'm more, because I was circumcised on the eighth day. A Jew was to be circumcised on the eighth day. That was the day you were to be circumcised, if it fell on the Sabbath or not. That was the day. That made you a Jew of the Jew. He says, of the stock of Israel, of the tribe of Benjamin, and Hebrew of the Hebrews, as touching the law, a Pharisee, strict law keeper, concerning zeal, I persecuted the church. Now notice this, verse 6. This is the point. This is what I really wanted to highlight, other than some points going on here that we can look at. But concerning zeal, what did he do?
0: Persecuting.
3: He did the very same thing you were talking about. Violence.
0: In the name of God.
3: In the name of God.
0: Yeah.
3: And so this is not just a Gentile problem. This is not just a problem with the people in the world, with unbelievers. This is a problem with humanity in general. Mm-hmm. And it's even worse in religion because we do it
2: Can I read
3: in the name of God.
2: Just one chapter before, chapter 2, Philippians 2, and verse 13, because he's talking to the church at Philippi, like you're saying, he's talking to religious people, and he says, it's God who works in you, both to will and to do of his good pleasure. So I love what you're saying there, that even in a religious context, we can't even muster up the will to do anything. So we require God to give us the will and the actual doing of the thing, both to will and to do of his good pleasure. So again, this depraved condition, as James said, we're not just talking about the, you know, God haters. He's talking to Christians.
3: But he also in that verse, he also wants in another aspect of it, I think, is part of this. He also wants us to be willing to work with him. In other words, both of us. He's not going to force
2: us. He doesn't take away our will.
3: Right.
2: But our will is also sick, like we're using.
3: He's not remote controlling us.
2: Yeah.
3: He wants us to cooperate with him, and he wants us to say yes, yes. And that's the whole idea here. In other words, Paul here has been on this religious persecution zeal. He's just been out there tearing the church up, and Jesus comes to him. Jesus appears to him. And really, Jesus is the answer to this problem. And as you said earlier, David, he assumes that we all recognize, and the reason he does that is because if we're honest with ourselves right now, in this moment, not going back 10 years or 20 years or 30 years, but
0: right
3: if we're
0: now.
3: Honest with ourselves in this moment, we know that our hearts are corrupt, that they're naturally selfish, that we naturally think of ourselves, that we're first, and that we want what's best for us, and that we have to cry out from the depths of our being every moment, God be merciful to me, a sinner. O wretched man that I am, who shall save me from the body of this death? There's no good thing in me. Lord, take my heart. I can't give it. I can't even give it. It's your property.
1: I love what you just said. And because of the language that you used, I want to just make one sort of, not a clarification, I want to add it on to what you've said. We are naturally inclined to evil. We are naturally inclined to selfishness. That's true. But because of what God has done for us in Christ, whether we recognize it or not, even though we are naturally inclined, we are not necessarily inclined.
3: Amen.
1: We can resist. It can be resisted, not by anything that comes from within
3: God
1: us. Paul himself says, in myself, there's no good thing.
3: Mm-hmm.
1: So even what's natural for us does not have to be necessary.
3: Mm-hmm.
1: Because of, now we're going to go all the way back to Genesis 3, the very thing that God promised, I will put a hatred, an enmity, between you and this way of thinking, this way of doing life. But it's intrinsic to us, which is why when the Bible starts talking about a solution, it's not...
3: Supernaturally intrinsic.
1: Supernatural, yeah, exactly. Yeah. The Bible doesn't start talking about merely, you know, accounting forms and we're just going to just change the... It starts saying things like you have to be born again. You need a new heart. You need a... You know, this is language of recreation, a new person, a new... A holistic solution, not just mere bookkeeping.
0: I think what we're saying is that that the sin problem is complex, not complex in you can't understand it, but it's complex in that there are various parts to it.
2: Multifaceted.
0: Yeah. Mm-hmm. There's the foundational stone, if you will, of the sin problem, which is distortion regarding the character of God, which once you believe false things about God, when you believe that he's essentially self-centered, then your natural inclination is to live for yourself, and so trust is broken, which then leads to rebellious actions, and it's a continuum. It's all connected.
2: It's a domino effect.
0: Yeah, it's a domino effect, and those wrong behaviors and rebellious actions toward God because of broken trust with him then lead to the horizontal level of human relationship in which we then begin to violate one another, and then all of that produces in these violations a sense of guilt and shame deep inside our hearts and minds.
1: That's right.
0: And that guilt and shame,
1: we know that,
0: then
1: leads
0: us to repeat our violations and self-justification and
2: covering
0: and
2: it up.
0: Covering and compensating and coping mechanisms and addictions and obsessions, and we get into all kinds of things, which basically equates to the same kind of thing that Adam and Eve were doing in Eden, hiding. Hiding in fear. Hiding in shame, hiding in guilt.
2: Hiding from God and hiding from ourselves, even. Huh?
0: And it's so simplistic to say the sin problem is merely wrong behaviors, and the solution is you need
2: good behavior.
0: Overcome sin, and Jesus will help you.
3: In fact,
0: that is not the solution. The solution has to go deeper to deal with the sin problem on all levels.
1: To deal with, to use your illustration here, the way that the sin problem is dealt with is not where, because you started here, moving this way. This distrust of God leads to right through. The solution is not to say, okay, we'll deal with this to work backward through the thing. It's just to start here.
0: That's right.
1: Because when this is right, it's the whole root fruit thing. Jesus didn't come to lay the axe to the leaves of the tree.
0: But the root.
1: You know, that's what he said about John the Baptist and himself. There is a fundamental rearrangement of reality that needs to take place here. We had to start over.
3: Yeah, I like that, because when God takes care of this, everything else falls off.
1: Woo!
3: You see what I'm saying?
1: That, you scared me when you did that.
0: That was intentional. I thought that was an accident.
3: No, when God takes care of this, everything else falls off. All of that's gone now. And this is what is what 1 John chapter 3 says. Now notice this is really interesting. 1 John chapter 3 is where we find the definition of sin. 1 John 3:4, for whosoever commits sin transgresses also the law, for sin is transgression of the law. That's the outward acts that we're talking about.
0: Right.
3: But we're saying it's deeper than that. Well, all you need to do is read the context of 1 John 3. 1 John 3 is talking about a context of relationship, abiding in Christ. It's talking about the love that God has toward us. It's talking about whoever is born of God loves God. And when you love God, his seed, that seed of love remains in you. And you can't sin because you love God. And so the whole context of these outward acts is based in this relational language. And it actually takes us all the way back to Genesis. Because he quotes here in verse 12, he says, verse 11, this is the message you've heard from the beginning, that we should love one another. So context of transgression of the law is loving one another, not as Cain, who was of that wicked one who slew his brother. And wherefore slew he him? Why did he slay him? Because his works were evil and his brothers were righteous. The outward works, the outward transgression is an inevitable indicator.
1: That's the right word, inevitable.
3: Of the relationship that is either there or not there.
0: Yeah. Wow, this is serious stuff that the James, Bible is downloading, teaching us here.
1: If you just jump down to verse 15, I love where you're going with that.
4: That's what I was going to say.
1: Yeah, okay, you do it. Let me defer.
2: Are we out of time?
1: No, we're not out of time.
0: We have to take a break, but go for it.
2: I don't know what point you were going to make.
5: You make your point, and I'll see if it's the same one I was going to make.
2: What verse were you going to make?
1: I was going to go down to verse 15.
2: Whoever hates his brother is a murderer, and you know that no murderer has eternal life. I was going to make the simple point that hatred, according to God, equates to murder, because you were saying earlier.
5: It's on a continuum.
2: It's the inevitable result, because self-preservation will always lead to murder. So according to God, any little inkling of self-preservation is murder.
1: Mm-hmm. That's back to his point about Ezekiel.
5: There's violence in you. God saw violence in Lucifer's initial rebellion.
2: What point were you going to make?
5: The point I was going to make is that
1: he doesn't have eternal life in him. The principle that leads to eternal life, which is relational connection and love, connection with God and love for God, is not in the heart of somebody who's just looking out for himself. That's you can't have that in you. Yeah. If there's murderous, violent, self-preservation intent in you, that is not compatible with eternal life. Because at the end of the day, if you gave, this is kind of a funny little psychological experiment or a mental experiment, if you gave someone eternal life who had murderous intent, at the end of the day, if it were possible for him, he would be the only one left. Because you give him enough time and he'll whack everyone that doesn't see or she the way that he wants, and he will be, I mean, it's really, it's dismal, it's bleak.
3: Let's not forget this, in other words, this is our condition.
1: That's right.
3: So, knowing this condition, where does that leave us? I think that's what we need to visit here in this next session.
0: Yeah, we do have to take a break. We don't want to.
1: No.
0: But we have to take a break, and we'll come back and just keep exploring this.
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0: Okay, so James, you took us to Philippians chapter 3, and I thought for sure you were going to get into verses 6, 7, and 8, and maybe you intended to, but this is amazing because there's background here. You read the background. Paul is basically recounting for us his religious pedigree. Mm-hmm. He's saying, I'm a Hebrew of the Hebrew. I was a Pharisee. Mm-hmm. I had all my spiritual and theological ducks in a row, and I was performing at the optimal level.
3: I'm a religious guy.
0: Yeah, I'm a religious guy. And then he says, verse 7, but what things were gained to me? He means on a spiritual, moral level, the things that he thought were to his spiritual and moral credit.
3: Well, he says right there, righteousness, which is in the law.
0: Is that verse 5?
3: That's verse 6, right?
0: Yeah, that's right. So, but what things were gained to me, these I have counted loss for Christ. Mm-hmm. That's an amazing inversion right there. Mm-hmm. He's basically saying all of my spiritual and religious accolades basically equate to nothing in comparison to what I find in Jesus Christ. Then verse 8, yet indeed I also count all things lost for the excellency of the knowledge of Christ Jesus my Lord, for whom I have suffered the loss of all things and count them rubbish that I may gain Christ. Now it's interesting, the word rubbish here, what does it say in your version? You have the King James Version. What is yours?
3: Mine?
0: Yeah.
3: Dung.
0: Dung.
3: D-U-N-G.
0: That's
3: dung.
0: A very, very crass,
2: it means poop.
0: Bottom of the,
2: it does.
0: I mean, basically.
3: Donkey. Donkey.
0: Yeah. Specifically?
3: D. Yeah, dung. D. Dung.
0: I don't think so.
2: No.
0: It means but the word in the Greek is skubalon. I like the word itself, but the word is horrible.
1: It's fun skubalon, to say.
0: Yeah, it's fun to say, skubalon. But skubalon means what, Jeffrey? I don't want to say the word, so I'll leave you to say it.
2: It means poop.
0: It means dung, King James Version. It means, it means
2: excrement.
0: Excrement. Feces, right? Yeah. It's a horrible description It's nothing you want to pause to imagine. He is here describing what, though? He's not describing himself in an atheist state. He's not describing himself in a secular state.
7: All his religious performance is like poop. It goes back to Isaiah 64. Mm-hmm. Righteousness as filthy rags.
0: Mm-hmm. Yeah, so verse 9. And to be found in him not having, and here's where he makes himself very clear, not having my own righteousness, which is from the law, but that which is through faith in Christ, the righteousness which is from God by faith.
3: That's the point. That's the whole point of what we're talking about, righteousness by faith. If we want to understand the practical application of this, what it really means, here it is right here. It's spelled out point by point. And one thing that's really, I think, significant in all of this is verse 8, yea, doubtless, I count all things but loss. Now, that word there, we don't always look at in detail, but that word there in the Greek actually means damage. I count all this righteousness of the law, this self-righteous, I count it damaging. This is damaging to me. This has been damaging.
0: Wow.
3: Yeah. It's not just dung, it's damaging.
7: Because it doesn't say it's nothing, it says it's a loss. So there's a negative, there's a deficit there. It's not just, it's nothing.
0: It's hurtful.
7: It's worse than nothing, it's a loss.
3: It's hurtful, because this is what, we talked about hiding from God, Well, where's the number one place people hide from God?
0: In religion.
3: In religion, that's the number one place. And that's what Paul is saying here. He's saying the number one place.
7: You just dropped a bomb there and just moved on as if it was nothing.
3: The whole world is filled with religion.
7: Hide from God in religion.
0: It's the most popular place in the world to hide from God is in religion.
3: Yes, and this is what Paul was doing. He was hiding from God in religion. This is what we naturally tend to do. We get all of our T's crossed, we get all of our I's dotted, and as Paul, we say, hey, I'm doing good. Now, how can we know that we are hiding from God in religion, that we are self-righteous? There is a verse in the book of Luke, chapter 18.
0: Hey, I was just going there.
3: Yes,
0: actually,
3: I know you were.
0: You want me to read it?
3: I believe you. I do.
0: I'll read it, and this is
3: the question. How can we know? See, we want to be honest with God. We want to be true with God. We want to be faithful to God. We want to know where we stand. And it's difficult. How can you discern whether you're doing righteousness by works or righteousness by faith?
7: That's a great question.
3: How can you know if you're connected with God or if you're depending on yourself? Here is a verse that identifies how you can know the difference.
0: So the diagnosis continues. Mm-hmm. Verse 9 of Luke 18. Also, he spoke this parable to some who trusted in themselves that they were righteous and despised others.
3: There it is right there.
0: There's the connection.
3: There it is right there. The way that we relate to other people is an indicator of whether or not we're trusting in ourselves. Cain trusted in himself. He was upset. You've misrepresented me. You don't understand what my motives are. I'm bringing this to God. God said, hey, sin's lighting at your door. Your actions towards your brother are going to indicate whether or not you're trusting to me or whether you're trusting
7: to
3: yourself.
7: That's exactly what the two commandments teach.
3: Yes.
7: Number one, love God. Number two, love your neighbor. If you don't love your neighbor,
3: it's an indication.
7: It's indicative that you don't really love God.
3: And you're trusting to yourself.
7: Yeah.
0: This verse is heavy.
3: It's powerful.
0: There's a lot here. I want to emphasize this. Jesus spoke this parable to some who trusted in themselves and they trusted specifically that they were righteous. They had a self-view. Mm-hmm. They had a perception of themselves. We're righteous and despised others. Mm-hmm. There's a direct connection between righteousness by works, salvation by works, and despising others. And I think what you were getting at, James, is you were asking the question, how can we know?
3: Yes.
0: Because we can lie to ourselves.
3: Yes.
0: You ask the average group of Christians, you have 500 of them together in a congregation, how many of you believe in righteousness by faith? Mm-hmm. All the hands are going up, because on the surface level of our theology, we know we're supposed to believe that, so we say we do. Mm-hmm. How many of you believe in salvation by works? Nobody's hands going up.
3: Yeah.
0: But here's the real litmus test. Here's the real indicator. Looking inside ourselves and the way we relate to people, do you despise others?
3: Anyone.
0: Do you look down on anyone else? Do you perceive or believe or imagine yourself to be morally better than others?
3: All the time. Mm-hmm. I'm just being honest all the time.
5: Yeah.
3: I go home after a day shooting table talk or doing whatever, and I'm in a moment of quietness. No one else is around. I've called my wife. I've checked in with my family. Mm-hmm. I've done all the things I need to do. I'm laying on my bed, whatever, and I'm getting ready to just go to sleep, and I'm just communicating, just talking to God. He's talking to me, and things are coming to my mind that remind me that I have trusted to some degree or another, to some level or another, in my own righteousness. Things that I regret, things that I said, mm-hmm. things, whatever they were, that were in the context of despising others, in the context of belittling somebody else, putting someone else down, and that whole concept mm-hmm. that goes all the way back to Genesis of pointing the finger, pointing the finger, pointing the finger, mm-hmm. and therefore wanting to justify yourself, relying upon yourself, mm-hmm. upon something good in yourself, it all just comes in like a flood. And at that moment, and I know we're not getting into this here, not only do I feel that utter depravity, that lostness, but I also am pointed to the remedy.
1: Amen. Hmm. Maybe we could just quickly read through this parable, because there's a lot, you know, we've quoted verse 9, which is the Luke's introduction to the parable, but there's some data in here that's only going to buttress the thing we're talking about. Two men went up to the temple to pray, one a Pharisee, the other a tax collector. The Pharisee stood up and said, and prayed thus with himself, God, I thank you that I am not like other men, extortioners, unjust, adulterers, or even like this tax collector. I fast twice a week. I give tithes of all that I possess. And the tax collector, standing afar off, would not so much as raise his eyes to heaven, but beat his breast, saying, God, be merciful to me, a sinner. Verse 14, Jesus' evaluation. I tell you, this man went down to his house justified rather than the other, for everyone who, and this is where we've been driving at the whole time, everyone who exalts himself will be humbled, and he who humbles himself will be exalted.
2: Jesus is a genius.
1: Mm. He was a relational genius. Psychological, he knew what was in. In fact, the Bible even says that. Nobody had to tell him what was in man.
2: He knew.
1: He knew what was in man. What I love about this, and this is frankly the rebuke to me, and I so appreciate you being vulnerable there, James, and being honest about your own awareness of your shortcomings. So too with me. The deception, there's two things that we keep coming back to again and again here, and that is that sin is deceitful and violent. Mm-hmm. It's deceitful and violent. Mm-hmm. We see both here.
2: Yeah. Mm-hmm.
1: Now I said, no, there's no violence there. Oh, what are you talking about? There's no violence there. Looking down on another, despising another, again, is just in the continuum of
2: violence.
1: Absolutely. Yeah. It is violent behavior. Mm-hmm. Now here, even by the way, our own legal system says so. If you just yell at somebody, say, I'm going to, and I'll do this, even if you don't ever actually do it, that's assault. Mm. When you actually do the physical
2: hate
1: punching,
2: crimes.
1: That's assault and battery.
3: Degree, right?
7: A hate crime could just be a comment.
1: Yeah, okay, now watch. Exactly. Now there's the violent thing, but look at the deceit thing. The guy is completely self-deceived. Mm-hmm. God, I thank you.
2: That I am not like other men.
1: Yeah. He's deceived about, number one, his own standing. Number two, his standing with God. So here we have a situation that is exactly the thing we've been describing, that sin is saturated with both violence and deception. Self-deception, which is the trickiest kind of deception. I think it was, somebody said famously, the easiest person to fool is yourself.
2: Yeah.
1: And this guy here, completely self-deceived, and Jesus' evaluation is, if you go along the line of self-exaltation, I'd say that train doesn't get off here. You don't get off that train here. You follow that to its logical end. You're the only one left in the universe.
2: Yeah.
1: You will even seek to dethrone God, which is the experiment that we're in the midst of right now.
7: That's the Lucifer.
0: We don't say it like this, though. We're so convoluted and self-deceived. We don't say, I thank God that I'm not like other men. Mm. We say things like, I can't believe she would do something like that.
1: Mm-hmm. Yeah. Or it comes up in this sort of pious gossip.
0: Yeah. Wow. How could you do such a thing? Yeah. Mm-hmm. The moment we say to somebody in noticing their failure, I can't believe you would do such a thing, or worse yet, about them outside of their presence, we belie the fact that we ourselves are infected with the sin problem so deeply that, number one, that's how come we so quickly discern and judge another. And secondly, we are so deceived that we imagine we wouldn't do those things.
1: That's
0: but the fact is, we would do those things.
1: It's like, look, you're in a sinking boat. And then your line follows. You say, oh,
0: so am I.
1: Me too.
0: That's a good place to close.
1: Yeah. Mm-hmm.

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I want to invite you to join us for Throne of Grace, praying with Sister Rosma every Thursday night at 7 p.m., live on Zoom and repeating Friday nights at 8:30 p.m. Our Zoom meeting ID is 951-207-6345. 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

0: me.
1: 600 miles off the coast of Ecuador is a gathering place unlike any other place on Earth. A colony of contrast and contradictions. A region where worldviews were born. An area where the origins originated. The Galapagos Islands have always stirred the imagination of its visitors. Some have looked upon its immense diversity only to interpret it as evidence for the origin of species by means of natural selection, while others have taken a deeper look and have seen the utter impossibility of all of this happening by chance and accident. So which one is it? What is the truth of these Ecuadorian islands?

We're here at the Galapagos Island of Darwin, named after the one who came here centuries ago. As Charles Darwin looked upon the various beaks of the birds and learned of the differing shell shapes of the tortoises, he theorized that all of these different species had to originate from one common ancestor, and that given enough time, these species would eventually evolve into a totally different species. This cycle of natural selection would then repeat over and over again until we come to our present world today. And from these superficial observations was born the theory of evolution, popularized by Darwin's book entitled The Origin of Species by Means of Natural Selection, or The Preservation of the Favored Races in the Struggle for Life. This was the book that propagated the idea that everything we see happened by chance, randomness, and a long duration of time, and that survival of the fittest is the law of life that preserves what Darwin called the favored races of the world. This was the racist, atheistic worldview that enabled Adolf Hitler to justify his monstrous pursuit of world supremacy. In killing the Jews and other races, he rationalized that he was in fact doing humanity a favor. In exterminating what he considered to be the weaker races, he was simply speeding up the evolutionary process. He took Darwin's theory of evolution to its final and logical conclusion. Tragically, millions lost their lives as a result. You see, evolution is a theory that has been hotly debated over the centuries. Time prohibits me from engaging in an in-depth analysis of that debate. But what I've seen firsthand here in Galapagos compels me to share a simple and profound reality, an irrefutable truth, a truth that reveals the answer not only to the origins, but also to the meaning and the purpose of life. This past week, we've explored the waters of Galapagos with a cumbersome setup of scuba gear. Now, in order to have a successful dive, there are various equipment that I need. First of all, I need an air tank to breathe underwater, without a regulator to regulate the right amount of air that is released with every breath. I also need a dive computer that displays my remaining air, measures my depth, and calculates the time of my dive so that I don't stay down for too long and I don't come up too quick. I also need fins to propel, a mask to see, weights to bring me down, and a BCD to bring me up, a wetsuit to keep me warm, and a powerful camera to capture the experience for memory's sake. All of these things are essential for a safe, successful, and satisfactory dive. Now, it's absolutely obvious to any reasonable person that all of this scuba gear was created by someone with intelligence. It would be absurd to say that given enough time and under the right conditions, that all of these things could come together on its own. You see, the existence of a complex dive computer points to the existence of an intelligent dive computer maker. This is an essential point that is vital to understand. Wherever there's design, there has to be a designer. Intelligent design necessitates an intelligent designer. The designer always exists before and is greater than the design itself. And the more complex the design, the more intelligent the designer. The more beautiful the design, the more creative the designer. And all around us, we find design that is far more complex than the design we find in the dive computer. You see, when you look upon the birds of the air, the fishes of the sea, the trees of the forest, the beasts of the field, as well as the man in the mirror, everything demonstrates intelligent design. From the bright feet of the blue-footed bobby, to the wide wings of the waved albatross, from the beckoning beaks of Darwin's finches, to the red love pouch of the magnificent frigate bird, from the armored shell of the Galapagos tortoise, to the vivid vibrancy of the Sally Lightfoot crab. Then beneath the surface, you see the migrating schools of hammerhead sharks, the deep dive of the marine iguanas, the mesmerizing lights and movements of the deep water drifters, the wide eyes of the curious sea lions, flying fish, swimming birds, sunbathing reptiles, grass-grazing tortoises, and scuba-diving humans. From the smallest single cell to the largest being, there's intelligent design pointing to the existence of an intelligent designer. Each has been made with a purpose, fashioned with reason, formed with intention and intelligence. Science agrees that spontaneous generation is a myth. Something cannot randomly come from nothing. Order does not naturally flow from chaos.
life does not originate from non-life. And yet, that is exactly what evolution says happened to every living creature. But our intelligent design defies this man-made theory, and it's constantly pointing to an intelligent designer who made all things. Now, I will concede, there is an argument for what some call microevolution. There are micro variations in the species, and species do have the ability to adapt to its changing habitats. Birds can learn to swim, fishes can learn to fly, the iguana can learn to dive, and the octopus can change its color. But rather than naming it microevolution, it is much more accurate to call it what it actually is, adaptation and variation. There are many kinds of finches, but a finch is still a bird. There are many kinds of fishes, but there are still fish. Birds can learn to swim and fishes can learn to fly, but we do not see in reality, neither in the fossil record, fishes becoming birds and birds becoming iguanas and iguanas evolving into a totally different species. Adaptation and variation within the species is simply the creativity of the intelligent designer on full display. And we see this not only in the animals, we see it in us. Each one of us are part of the human race. It is just one race, one species, and yet we come in many colors, textures, flavors, languages, and cultures. Each of us different and unique, with the God-given ability to grow, adapt, and change to the environment and the circumstances we find ourselves in. My friends, think it through. If we accept the fact that the dive computer has a designer, why not accept the fact that so do we? Make no mistake about it. The creatures of the Galapagos and the people who come here to explore it are not an accident. We did not arrive here by random chance. You're not just a bunch of random cells dancing to your own DNA. You're the masterpiece of an intelligent designer that made you in his image, fashioned you in infinite love, reared you with reason, modeled you with meaning, forged you in freedom, and fabricated you with beauty. You are special. You are valuable. You are desired and loved, and your life does matter. For the divine designer made you to display his glory, and he created you for his good pleasure. And when you come to this transforming realization, understanding exactly where you came from, you will then know why you're here and where you're going. So go ahead, get to know the Creator for yourself, for he has revealed himself both through nature and his holy word. And as you do, you will discover that our highest delight and our greatest ambition is found in knowing our Creator and making Him known to others. And that, my friends, is the glorious truth about Galapagos. It is the glorious truth of the origin and the purpose of life.

sung this great hymn, recognizing that it's from our God that every blessing flows. Therefore, he's worthy of all our praise forever and evermore.

0: Welcome to My Story, where we highlight your testimonies encounter with our sweet Savior. In John 8:36, Jesus makes a wonderful statement of victory. He says, "So if the Son sets you free, you will be free indeed." When you understand what Christ has freed you from, it sets the stage for you to live in what Christ has freed you to. Beloved listener, my prayer is as you listen to these testimonies, it will encourage you to seek the same freedom as our brothers and sisters in Christ. The Apostle Paul says in Galatians 5:1, "It is for freedom that Christ has set us free. 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Seek Jesus and enjoy your newfound freedom today. 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
1: My name is Eileen Souter, and I grew up in Miami, Florida. And my family originally came from Cuba when I was 6 years old. My family was not a church-going family. They were just really struggling, trying to survive. Unfortunately, when I was a young child, probably about 8 or 9 years old, I stumbled upon the pornography that some of my relatives kept in the house. And it was really hardcore pornography. I have no idea where they bought those things, but for me as a child, it was very confusing and very impactful. I remember feeling very guilty and just even dirty about finding those things, and then it went into like enjoying finding those things, and of course it was all done in secret. And that became an addiction to acting out and masturbating. And so as a child, I felt very confused and very shameful because I was keeping this secret. And as I grew up and I got older in my teenage years, I realized that for what seemed to be a big deal for me was not a big deal for them. So I kind of coped with that a little bit better because it was like, oh, whatever, you know, we all do whatever makes us feel good type of thing. But I still felt like there was a secret that was being kept and was hard. So there were many things in my heart that were hard for me. My dad was never able to come from Cuba. And then when I was 16, he died suddenly. And that was very, very hard for me. And I had a friend who saw how I was struggling and she invited me to church. And so at youth camp, I remember to this day that he was preaching about the bride of Christ and the bride of Christ being so dressed in white and beautiful and how Christ had died so that we could receive forgiveness and freedom. And again, my family was not very church-going, but I knew that I needed forgiveness. So I had that encounter with the Lord at 16, and immediately after that, I had no more desire to see the porn or any of those things. I still knew where everything was stashed, but I had no desire to see those things. But unfortunately, the images were still in my mind, they were still in my heart. So being able to, at that point, as I started to grow in the Lord, and shortly after that, the Lord took me to Bible college. And so I was surrounded by all these people who, to me, seemed so holy and like they had their act together. And I was just getting to know the Bible, just getting to study the Bible. And so I felt like my secret was to be kept, because those things in those days, I'm older, were not talked about in the church. We didn't talk about pornography. There was no internet. We didn't talk about sexual sin or sexual addiction. I did get married young. I was married when I was 19 years old. And so even though my husband and I were able to share intimacy and all of those things, it was still a secret because it was still my way to act out when I was angry. And it took many years before I was able to open up to my husband about some of these things, at which point he started to encourage me and help me. But really, it took a Christian counselor who started walking with me through some of the hurts in my childhood, some of the hurts in my life. And I became accountable to her, and as she began to walk me through these things, I began to feel the freedom of not to have to think about this anymore or hide it or feel like when I was angry, this is the way that I was going to act out. And so I experienced a great freedom and liberty from that for years. And then through carelessness in my own part, I fell into it again. And at this point, I knew a little bit of the steps of, okay, I need to become accountable to someone. And I remember at that time in my life, I was really struggling through some really difficult things at church and things like that. And I stumbled, and I stumbled, and that again became my way to medicate myself, if you will. But there was a wonderful pastor who came alongside, and she said, you know what it's like to be free. And so let's get there again. Let's get back to that point. My husband was very understanding as I walked through this process and allowed the Lord yet again to cleanse my thoughts and my mind of the many images and thoughts that did not need to be there. Anytime that I would act out, I would confess each time with great embarrassment because I was one of the leaders in my church. And yet here I was struggling with this again. And it caused shame, of course, and condemnation, and even the thought that maybe this is the thorn in the flesh. Paul had a thorn in the flesh. Maybe this is my thorn in the flesh. But of course, that's a lie, because the Lord is able to, I don't know what Paul's thorn in the flesh was, but the Lord already had shown me liberty and freedom, and he was walking with me one painful struggle step. Paul says, I do the things I don't want to do. Wretched man that I am, who's going to save me from this? And I totally identified with that. But then he goes on to say that there is no condemnation in Christ, and that Christ, oh, hey, Christ will save me from this. The things that I feel that I can't overcome. And of course, Paul is speaking there of the flesh having the battle with the spirit. The flesh wants one thing, the spirit wants another. And allowing that spirit to be fed and to be strengthened so that we can overcome. So through walking with this pastor friend of mine and just humbling myself before the Lord and just spending some extra time in the scriptures, and realizing that I could not white knuckle this thing. It had been part of my life for so long, but Christ would release me of it. And as I humbled myself and my husband again walked through me, walked this with me and confessed to him, confessed to my pastor, I gained that freedom again. And it was wonderful and it was great. And it was complete, if I could say that. There was no thoughts or need or temptation, and maybe that's the right word. It was freedom. And that's many years back. But I just thank the Lord, because he is there to, no matter what our addiction, be it, no matter what it is, there is freedom in Christ. And he is kind, and he is gentle, and he helps us when we feel like we have failed yet again, He is there. He is there, and He is able to grant us victory.

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Psalms 66 verse 16 says, "Come and hear, all you who fear God, and I will tell what he has done for my soul." Never underestimate the power of your testimony, your encounter with God, and what role he has played throughout your life. May God bless you and utterly satisfy your heart with himself. 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

0: Welcome to a brand new season on God's Principles for Healthy Relationships. My name is Martin Raj, and this is my wife, Debbie. We are certified relationship coaches. And yes, I said brand new season because we already have done season one, God's Principles on Healthy Relationships. If you have not gotten a chance to see season one, please go ahead and see it on some TV, because in season one, we talk about most foundational stuff, like core values, where does your worth lies, finances, how do you want to have dates, and all those things. And in this season, season two, we are going to go in depth and more specific questions or points that people have asked us, and we will be sharing in this season. Today, we will be starting with episode one, obviously, which is on the question, why do I keep choosing the wrong person?
1: That question can many times really be discouraging, and we can feel like, what is the problem with me? Or what is going on that I keep repeating certain patterns? And it's very important to ask those questions in a way. And there's a verse that we would like to share for as we start this episode, Proverbs 4:23. It says, keep your heart with all diligence, for out of it springs the issues of life. So asking deep questions sometimes can be uncomfortable, but can help us to see areas that maybe we need to work on, or areas that we need to be aware of, so that we don't keep repeating certain patterns, or that we can understand that maybe it's not that we are the problem, but there are certain situations that we are unaware, or we just need to observe better. So we want to share a little bit in our experience. And honey, maybe you can start. Why did we choose, or many times were in relationships that were not meant to be? What were some of the reasons?
0: First thing that comes to my mind is because I did not know what I want in a relationship. The other one would be I had very superficial core values, and also very generalized prayer. I did not really know what I wanted in a relationship.
1: For me, some of those were similar things, but also I would always hope things would get better. I had the mentality that no matter with who you are, as long as you love God and you're willing to work, anything can work. So in a way, I would just always be the optimist, I guess, or the idealist. I would just hope for the best and think, you know, God can change things. And so that was one of the things. Another thing is I struggle with low self-worth. And that led me many times to just feel that anything would be okay. And if they saw something, some little thing good, even if there were many dysfunctional things, I would just get emotionally attached quickly to a person that I felt loved me, even if it was on one area and everything else was kind of falling apart. So that was another area that really impacted me. And also falling for deceptive words and actions. So many people pretending one way, and I would just really believe and be very naive in a way, or think, you know, if they said it, they mean it. And I wouldn't really look at the big picture. So that led me to many times get into connections and relationships and prolong that process thinking in that way.
0: And some of those that I have also fallen for is people that are really flirtatious. I mean, just to imagine, like, just because they are flirting, I would come to a conclusion, maybe they are interested, and that might not be the case. Many times they are not just flirting with me, they are flirting with several other guys as well. So I come to a conclusion, okay, they are flirting with me, so I think they are interested in me. The other thing is friends suggesting the wrong people. Sometimes you just go based off of what your friends are saying, right? You think, oh, they probably know who this person is, and you don't do your homework. You don't really analyze or understand. So you just go based off of what your friends share and what they project. And the other thing is having a world standard, world telling us what is the case, how a girl should be. And then you fall into the deception. Of course, if you're into more of these Hollywood movies or even Bollywood movies, you see certain things and then you think that is how it is supposed to be. And unfortunately, instead of you having your own foundation in Christ, in your own reasoning, you just let the world tell you. That was my case. I let the world tell me what should be the standard, and I set it low.
1: So I know that for both of us, we didn't start really in committed dating courtship relationships until our late 20s. Yeah. And I know I grew up thinking, you know, my parents got married when they were like 20, 21. So as a teenager, I would think I would find my person early in my 20s and I'm not going to have any exes. I didn't plan to have like relationships and just play around. And I wanted to follow God's will. I wanted to not have breakups or things that would end. I mean, actually, that was my greatest fear, that I would be rejected or that things would end. So that was not our plan, but we both experienced relationships that were not meant to be. And what we want to encourage you is that God can use even our mistakes, even our process of growth, even those times we sense in our experience God was leading us to someone. God can use anything, no matter the reason. So sometimes, yes, maybe it was our understanding and our mistakes or things we did not work in our mindset and perception. But other times, God sees a bigger picture and He knows what He allows in our life, not because it's necessarily the ideal. Or many times we think, if I am in a relationship, it has to end in marriage, but maybe God used that experience to mature us, and we know God used our experiences to help us learn more. What are our core values? What are we actually looking for in a relationship? And so we see in the Bible many different examples of different people that had to wait as well, even if they were genuinely in trying to follow God's will and follow His ways. So, for example, Jesus, He was committed to His Father, but He had to wait until He was 30 to start full-time ministry. The purpose why He came to this earth, it seems, you know, many years went by until that happened in His life. Joseph, he chose to stand for God, and he had to wait 13 years until he was a leader of the country and really had a responsibility that others could see as successful. But God was using every experience to grow him. Mm-hmm. And if we can see even our mistakes as learning lessons or circumstances that are not all positive, but God can recycle them for good if we give them Amen. To him. And then we see Moses. Yes, he did some mistakes and God had to retrain him, and he waited until he was 80 years old to fulfill his life mission. Or Isaac, 40 years until he got married. And then Sarah and Abraham, almost their whole life until they had their own promised child. So even if we feel God has giving us the assurance that He will lead us to find our partner, that journey might not be in our time. Yes, it can be a growing process. Yes, it can be a process of being more confident and rooted in Christ, more clear of what we're looking for actually in a relationship. So now as we are in our later 30s, looking back, we can say, even those times that we felt, you know, why are we repeating the cycles or not choosing the right person right away? God used it for good in our lives. And so we want to share some key points when we're talking about this topic that can make it more practical and can bring some awareness and clarity as we look into this area.
0: Mm-hmm. And the first key point that we would like to talk about is watch for patterns over people. Patterns are very key in this aspect as well. What happens is when you have several relationships, now if you have not had any relationship, it's okay. You don't have to worry about this, but you can evaluate personally about how your life has been and are there any specific patterns you are noticing. Mm. But if you have had one or two relationships or more, it is time for you to check for patterns over people. Most of the times, what happens is when you check for those patterns, it shows about your heart more than the other person. We are so used to something. It might be good, it might be not good, but it will reveal what is in your heart more than the other person. And what happens is with the repetition, we are drawn to the familiar. Unfortunately, in many cases, people that have been abused mentally as well, mentally or even physically, if they have been abused, they are more used to that pattern. So they are more attracted to that familiar mindset, familiar way of living than what is healthy. Mm. And the other case also would be you are more attracted to someone that has something that you do not have. You're attracted to those things. This is like, you know, in many Asian families, the parents want the children to have something that the parents did not have. And they want the children to focus on it. Let's say doctor, a stereotypical point. In Indian families, if the parents, neither one of them has become a doctor, they want at least one of their children to be a doctor. And they train them that way. They say, you are going to be a doctor. Study well, study hard. Wake up early in the morning, go late to bed, make sure everything is taken care of. All that is because they are trying to fulfill their needs, their goals through their children. And that is so much so involved in relationships as well. Sometimes if I am lacking something and I feel like I need to have that, I try to find that worth or value through the person that I might date, that I might marry. I might not be, let's see for an example, I might not be a rich person. How do I achieve that? How do I value that? I might find someone that is rich and want to marry them because I'm trying to use them as my a crutch.
1: Another area is trauma-driven attraction, which kind of correlates and follows with what Martin was saying. When we don't help God heal the trauma, the pain, those dysfunctionalities, then we are not as aware of patterns that are unhealthy because we are struggling with them ourselves. And so instead of knowing how to set up boundaries, how to really not just beg for crumbs and settle for whatever it's given, but truly understand what a healthy relationship looks like, then we can fall for other people that are also struggling with their different traumas, and they're not emotionally many times available. So there's no good communication, there's no good conflict resolution. And even though we want something better, we don't know where to start. And so we kind of are impacting each other negatively. And so it is important to realize, are there things that maybe I need to work on and heal so I can better be confident in who I am, be clear in what I'm looking for, be able to set boundaries without fear of rejection or abandonment or what the other person will think or feel, but really learn to communicate and be honest and open. And those things are easier when we start healing and realizing that there are better ways. And so studies actually show that people that have unresolved trauma often gravitate towards those that are emotionally unavailable type of partners. Because if you have an unresolved trauma, there will be difficulty in expressing, in articulating your emotions, because sometimes it's so charged and it's coming from childhood or experiences far away and everything is so heavy and so full that actually it will hinder expressing properly, articulating emotions, or setting appropriate boundaries within the relationship. And I just want to share a little bit of something in our relationship. There was some type of trauma left I had trauma. Number one, growing up, there was a lot of sometimes argument, conflict, and discussions that were just, for me, negative. So I was very blocked when it came to expressing my honest emotions and actually dealing with conflict or differences. So instead of articulating my emotions properly, I would actually get really stuck. And my husband knows at that time how stressful that was for him. He would be like, I'm getting high blood pressure now because you're not telling me what's going on. Just share, it's okay. Like, so definitely as we start realizing in relationships, everything comes out and we will start facing our issues, even that maybe we were unaware we had, they will start coming to the surface. And the important thing is to recognize them and start working on it. So I had to realize, you know, I can express. It's okay to express. He's not going to get angry at me, and we're not going to have a big fight. And conflict is not negative if we know how to address it. So we kind of had to work through this in our own relationship. And instead of saying, I would be like, it's just, and I would get stuck with that word. And I was like, I don't know how to say it. I don't even know what exactly, like how to articulate it. I was having trouble with this. So these things are real. And if you've gone through it, you know it happens. So I can say it is very, very important to recognize that even before, if we can, because it will help the relationship not to have extra struggles that will bring more and more friction.
0: Mm-hmm. And also in the future episodes, we will go a little more deeper into how our previous relationships can come into the current relationship, mm-hmm. or in the future relationship, or even it can come into your marriage if it is not worked on. Mm-hmm. So we will talk about that more in future episodes as well. The another point that we want to talk about is you will settle for what you think you deserve, mm. right? In other words, you would say, I don't deserve them, or I don't deserve what is best. That is usually because of your past experiences as well. Mm. And you might have done a huge mistake, whatever it might be. You can put yourself into that context and see. And you might even come to the conclusion, I don't deserve a better person. I don't deserve that has high qualities. I don't deserve a better life because I have made these mistakes in my past, and therefore God is punishing me. God has kept me, or God is giving me this type of person because of what I have done in my past. But we are here to tell you that if you have recognized and you are working on your past mistakes and you're trying to avoid it with the strength of God, He's not going to punish you. It is the devil that wants us to believe that we need to settle down for crumbs, we need to settle down for something that is very dysfunctional, and we cause that as our own judgment. And that is not how God functions. Even if you have done worst mistakes, God can make you pure, just as white as snow. And He can lift you up. So you always remember, your value must be rooted in Christ.
1: Mm. So how to choose the right person? Number one is to recognize if there are patterns we are having that is leading us to not recognize what's going on and come out of it, or maybe we are enabling this bad patterns. So recognize that in you. And to recognize trauma, it's any event that happened to us that is severely emotionally distressing and that falls outside of our capability to cope with it. So many different things that repeat. So basically patterns that repeat can cause a trauma in us, or an event that was very strong and that then we have this stress or this confusion and anxiety, and it impacts us emotionally. So we do need to recognize those patterns or the trauma that we might be carrying that is impacting our relationship with others.
0: Yes. And the next point would be to find your worth and value in Christ. We have a very strong emphasis in that aspect because you cannot have your value or worth somewhere else. And again, if you have not watched season one, go ahead and watch it. We have one whole episode totally dedicated for that. And here we are just giving the gist of it. Imagine it this way. If you have your value, your worth on someone else, whether it is on your spouse or your boyfriend or girlfriend, if you are going to have your worth on them and then one day they say they don't love you, where will your value or worth be? It can also be on your degree. It can also be on your money. Whatever it might be, everything is like a sinking sand. You will fall into the trap. The only value, the only worth you can get is from Christ.

0: choosing the wrong one. It's also ask God to show you what are those core foundational values He's given you to live by, because He won't bring someone to destroy what He has been building in your life. So if He has called you to have honesty, to stand for truth, if He has called you to live serving Him and doing mission work, if He has called you for something, be clear on what are those foundations that are valuable for you. And if we are not clear what we want or what God has called us for, it's very easy to compromise and to settle for whatever comes our way, or to give up on things and even go against our conscience. But if God puts things in our heart that are of value, we need to treasure it first, so that then we can find someone that aligns with that. And I love Psalms 37:4 because it says, "Delight yourself also in the Lord, and He shall give you the desires of your heart." So God truly knows what is best. He knows what our heart desires the most. Sometimes we think, this is what I want. But God knows what is best and what we truly yearn deep inside. And He knows the future. He knows everything. And from our personal experience, we can say, God has given us a blessing and the best.
1: And now we will go to the challenge, questions that we will ask. We have done it in the season one. People really appreciated those questions, and we will continue to do it. This is something that we strongly believe, not just giving a presentation, but something for you to work on it as well, because then it makes it even more personal and real.
0: Mm-hmm.
1: So the first one is, list your previous relationships. Now, if you have not had any previous relationship, it's okay. You can just go to the second point. But if you have had previous relationships, list them, put it in columns. And the second point is, write down your core values and see if you have honored those core values in your previous relationships, or have you compromised them?
0: And then ask, what do I want to choose differently next time? So as we are analyzing, what have we compromised? What do we want to choose differently? With God's help, this will give us clarity into what God wants for us, how we can stand and be faithful to Him, and how He can help us not keep repeating the same wrong patterns, not keep stuck in cycles that are taking us nowhere, but that we can actually focus in what God has given us, embrace it, pray about it, and ask God to help us truly wait on Him and delight in Him. Because when we find our joy and our fulfillment in Him, then it will be so much more easier to understand when someone aligns with that as well, and that we can both be blessed by God's plan.

0: Jeremiah chapter 34. The word which came unto Jeremiah from the Lord, when Nebuchadnezzar, king of Babylon, and all his army and all the kingdoms of the earth of his dominion, and all the people fought against Jerusalem and against all the cities thereof, saying,
1: Thus saith the Lord, the God of Israel, Go and speak to Zedekiah, king of Judah, and tell him,
2: Thus saith the Lord, Behold, I will give this city into the hand of the king of Babylon, and he shall burn it with fire. And thou shalt not escape out of his hand, but shalt surely be taken and delivered into his hand. And thine eyes shall behold the eyes of the king of Babylon, and he shall speak with thee mouth to mouth, and thou shalt go to Babylon. Yet hear the word of the Lord, O Zedekiah, king of Judah. Thus saith the Lord of thee, Thou shalt not die by the sword, but thou shalt die in peace. And with the burnings of thy fathers, the former kings which were before thee, so shall they burn odors for thee, and they will lament thee, saying, Ah, Lord! For I have pronounced the word, saith the Lord.

0: Then Jeremiah the prophet spake all these words unto Zedekiah king of Judah in Jerusalem, when the king of Babylon's army fought against Jerusalem, and against all the cities of Judah that were left, against Lachish, and against Azekah. For these defensed cities remained of the cities of Judah. This is the word that came unto Jeremiah from the Lord, after that the king Zedekiah had made a covenant with all the people which were at Jerusalem, to proclaim liberty unto them, that every man should let his manservant, and every man his maidservant, being in Hebrew or in Hebrewess, go free, that none should serve himself of them, to wit of a Jew his brother. Now when all the princes and all the people which had entered into the covenant heard that everyone should let his manservant and everyone his maidservant go free, that none should serve themselves of them any more, then they obeyed and let them go. But afterward they turned and caused the servants and the handmaids whom they had let go free to return and brought them into subjection for servants and for handmaids. Therefore the word of the Lord came to Jeremiah from the Lord, saying,
1: Thus saith the Lord, the God of Israel, I made a covenant with your fathers in the day that I brought them forth out of the land of Egypt, out of the house of bondmen, saying, At the end of 7 years let ye go every man his brother in Hebrew, which hath been sold unto thee. And when he hath served thee 6 years, thou shalt let him go free from thee. But your fathers hearkened not unto me, neither inclined their ear. And ye were now turned, and had done right in my sight, in proclaiming liberty every man to his neighbor, and ye had made a covenant before me in the house which is called by my name. But ye turned and polluted my name, and caused every man his servant, and every man his handmaid, whom he had set at liberty at their pleasure, to return, and brought them into subjection, to be unto you for servants and for handmaids. Therefore, thus saith the Lord, Ye have not hearkened unto me in proclaiming liberty every one to his brother and every man to his neighbor. Behold, I proclaim a liberty for you, saith the Lord, to the sword, to the pestilence, and to the famine, and I will make you to be removed into all the kingdoms of the earth. And I will give the men that have transgressed my covenant, which have not performed the words of the covenant which they had made before me, when they cut the calf in twain and passed between the parts thereof, the princes of Judah and the princes of Jerusalem, the eunuchs and the priests, and all the people of the land which passed between the parts of the calf. I will even give them into the hand of their enemies and into the hand of them that seek their life, and their dead body shall be for meat unto the fowls of the heaven and to the beasts of the earth. And Zedekiah king of Judah and his princes will I give into the hand of their enemies, and into the hand of them that seek their life, and into the hand of the king of Babylon's army, which are gone up from you. Behold, I will command, saith the Lord, and cause them to return to this city, and they shall fight against it, and take it, and burn it with fire. And I will make the cities of Judah a desolation without an inhabitant.
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0: One of the greatest temptations we face in life is the temptation to trust our own strength instead of the strength of God. This is the dilemma that King David found himself in 2 Samuel 24 when he was counting his fighting men. Now, there's nothing wrong with counting unless it reveals a heart trying to control what only God can control. David commands a census of Israel's fighting men, but why? While the text isn't explicit about what exactly was wrong with David's motives, many have surmised that David here isn't counting to steward what God has given, he's counting to feel secure in himself. God had made it clear to David that he was the source of Israel's strength, not the army. But David, it seems, forgot this important truth. Now let me ask you, what do you count in your life? And more importantly, why do you count it? Is it to steward what God has given you? Or is it to feel in control? Is it to trust in God who is the source of all you have? Or is it to trust in yourself? You see, when we count to control, we subtly say to God, I've got this. When we count to steward, we say, God, you've entrusted this to me and I'll honor you with it. Later in 2 Samuel chapter 24, verses 10, David repents. He said to the Lord, I have sinned greatly in what I have done. Now, Lord, I beg you, take away the guilt of your servant. I have done a very foolish thing. Today, let this be a reminder to check your heart concerning things you are measuring in your life and why. David owned his failure, repented, and built an altar in verse 25. He turned his misstep into a moment of worship and restoration. So, a question of conviction that we can all ask ourselves today, now that we know this, is this: is my heart relying on what I can count or the God who can be counted on?
1: As you go out this week, may the Lord go before you to make your ways perfect. May it be well with you in all your endeavors. In Jesus' name, happy new week from your safe and friendly family radio, Cornerstone Christian Radio, where the cross and your life collide.
2: Welcome to Bible studies here at the 3ABN Worship Center. Welcome to A Sharper Focus. We are so glad that you're tuned in. 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
3: Amen.
2: And we are continuing our study on the truth about the first day. You know, there's so much that is taught in the world about the contrast between the first day, the Sabbath, the seventh day. A lot of confusion exists, particularly in the Christian world, about this. And so we want to set the record straight, not by opinion, but by God's word. And so before we have our theme song, before we have our questions and let you know where you can get a copy of the lesson, we are going to begin with prayer. So let's bow our heads tonight and invite the Lord's presence to continue with us. Our gracious Father in heaven, thank you. Thank you, Lord, so much for the blessing of opening your word as you open our hearts. We do pray tonight that your spirit will be in our midst. There are people looking for truth today, Lord, and we know that these sincere hearts are waiting to absorb what the Spirit says to each of those waiting hearts. So bless and guide tonight, we pray in Jesus' name. Amen. Now, if you'd like to get a copy of the lesson, go to this following website, asf.3abn.org, and download lesson number 32, The Truth About the First Day. The truth about what day? The first day. Now, you should download 4 pages. We have up to 35 questions. Tonight we're going to begin on question number 22. And so make sure you get a copy of that. And on that website, if you've missed any of the prior broadcasts, the videos are also linked there. The way to know which one goes with which video or which lesson goes with which video, click on the video. At the very beginning, it tells you what lesson to download. All right? So are we ready to sing? Let's sing our theme song, Victory in Jesus. Let's sing our theme song tonight together. I am excited to be continuing this topic on the truth about the first day. We have had opportunity to see different parts of the world, and we know that in various parts of our world, particularly in places like Europe, we also discovered more recently in the country of Sri Lanka, around the world, changes are being made to solidify in the minds of many the idea that Sunday is the seventh day of the week. Many people, and when I was working in New York City a number of years ago, in the as a young high school student, working one week, going to school the next week, I was a messenger, and the maritime companies, companies that do shipping for foreign companies, they would establish what they call a maritime calendar, which back in the 70s, they set up Monday as the first day of the week and Sunday as the seventh day. And then there were some companies that, when laptops and computers became more popular, you would have programs by companies like Microsoft, and when you open the calendar, they had Sunday and Saturday combined. They called it the weekend. Notice how that, the weekend. And then you had to detangle them by going in and selecting a feature to make it the way it's supposed to be, Sunday the first day and Saturday the seventh day. And I thought to myself, when they say the weekend and Saturday and Sunday were coupled together, like on top of each other rather than side by side, you could pick Saturday to be the first day, Sunday to be the first day. But in reality, they had Monday set to be the first day. So when you look down at that, you say, well, which one is the sixth? Which one is the seventh? And in the minds of people that did not understand, many people put Sunday as the seventh day. Well, then more recently, and I'm going to kind of build a segue because this is so vitally important. More recently, a decision was made in America to join other nations that decided to approve same-sex marriage. And the Christian community, those that stood on God's word, were all aghast. They said, how could anyone redefine what? You can't redefine what God has already defined. And so many people said, well, this is not a religious issue, this is a civil issue. Well, to Christians, it is a religious issue. It's about our relationship with Jesus. So we go back, and some people say, well, why is it so important to you Christians? And then Christians say, way back in Genesis, when there was only one man and one woman, at the creation of the world, God blessed the marriage by joining Adam to Eve and vice versa. And people say, but that was thousands of years ago. And then Christians respond, well, it doesn't matter. Whether it was thousands or hundreds of years ago, from the very beginning, God established the institution of marriage. So therefore, we should not try to change it. Can we get an amen to that? Now, there's something else God did in the end of creation week. He sanctified. Let's look in our Bibles. Go there with me. Genesis chapter 2, verse 1 to verse 3. Genesis chapter 2, verses 1 through 3. Genesis chapter 2, verses 1 through 3. In that very chapter of Genesis 2, you know, you find two things. One thing that the Lord said is not good, and something that is good. Okay? And when Genesis chapter 1 ended, I want you to see this. I want you to see this. When Genesis chapter 1, verse 31, look at this. I want you to follow as I read it. The Bible says, then God saw everything that he had made, and indeed it was together very good. So the evening and the morning were the first day. So when creation week ended, okay, I want you to see if you're listening. Sometimes I want to just catch it. So it were the sixth day. See, that's why we use our Bibles, just to check. But now you go to Genesis chapter 2, verse 18. So everything that God did was kind of good. Or was, what was it? Very good. But now that was very good. And then there's something else that the Lord said is not good. Let's look at Genesis chapter 2, verse 18. Genesis chapter 2, verse 18. And the Lord God said, it is what? Not good that man should be alone. When God finished creating the world, everything was very good, but it was not good that man should be alone. So, to make even that good, he gave man a woman, taken from man. That's what woman means, taken forth from man. But then, he capped off his creation by doing something that is still to this very day, as enduring as marriage. Genesis 2, verse 1 to 3. Look what the Bible says. Thus the heavens and the earth and all the host of them were finished. And on the seventh day, God ended his work, which he had done, and he rested on the seventh day from all his work which he had done. And God blessed the seventh day and sanctified it, because in it he rested from all his work which God had created and made. Now you find the words that show up there, blessed, sanctified. He rested, he blessed, he sanctified. The marriage is sanctified, the Sabbath is sanctified. The seventh day is sanctified. The husband and wife, as man and wife, are sanctified. Those two institutions are sanctified. What do you think Satan would seek to do? He would seek to destroy the very thing that God sanctified. So now to destroy the marriage, which we are all up in arms about now because it just happened, so to destroy the marriage, he decided, let's make man and man a unit and woman and woman a unit. And that's unsanctified. Let me tell you the reason why. Because when man and woman are joined together, they complete the image of God in the human race. They complete the image of God in the human race. The maleness and the femaleness brings forth the image of God in the human race. In the very same way, you can't sanctify anything else other than the way that God established it to be sanctified. So also, the seventh day shows that it is a sanctifying mark. Now let's go to Ezekiel. I want you to see this very quickly. Ezekiel chapter 20. Ezekiel chapter, right before Daniel, you can find Daniel, go one book back, and you are in Ezekiel. All right? He blessed and sanctified the Sabbath. He blessed the seventh day. And then I'll show you where he called it the Sabbath. But look at Ezekiel chapter 20. And we're going to start with verse 12. All right? All right? Verse 12 of Ezekiel 20, moreover, I also gave them my Sabbaths to be a sign between me and them, that they might know that I am the Lord who does what? Sanctifies them. See, no, the marriage is sanctified. When we honor the Sabbath, the relationship between us and God is sanctified. Get that? You know what sanctified means? Set aside for a holy use, special and holy. So now, the reason why this idea of the first day is so troubling to me as a person who believes in the Word of God and who believes that what God says is sufficient is man is saying it doesn't really matter. Well, now let me go ahead and just really upset the apple cart. If the Sabbath to Christians don't matter, then the marriage should not matter either. Am I treading on unfamiliar territory? Is that a statement that I shouldn't make? Well, for Christians that say the day doesn't matter, they should also say the marriage doesn't matter, because they're both sanctified. Amen, somebody. If God sanctified the marriage and we say it does matter, then God sanctified the day, and that should also matter. So for those who are Christians that are watching this broadcast or listening to it, it's all about the sign between God and his people. Marriage is a sign between husband and wife. The Sabbath is a sign between God and his people. So to change the sign, you break the sign of sanctification, because there is no other day that's a sign of this sanctifying relationship. Okay, now we're going to go down to question number 22. Now, which means we left question number 21. Now, the big challenge that comes to so many is, and we're going to get to this in just a moment, is they say, well, isn't the Sabbath a shadow? All right? So I'm going to do something that I want you to go to question number 22, because what we did at question number 21 is we strategically, I'm going to Leviticus now. Go to Leviticus with me. Okay? Leviticus. Genesis, Exodus, Leviticus. Numbers, Deuteronomy. Leviticus chapter 23. I'm going to just do a very, very quick review here. And the reason I'm going to show you this is because there are Sabbaths that were nailed to the cross. There are Sabbaths that were nailed to the cross. Now, what we have to understand, very importantly, is why would there be any need for anything to be nailed to the cross? why would there be a need for any kind of Sabbath to be nailed to the cross? Well, there were ceremonial Sabbaths that all pointed to the activity that would take place in the life of Jesus. Like, for example, do we still kill lambs, yes or no?
3: No.
2: No. So the law of sacrifices of lambs, nailed to the cross. All right? Do we have a high priest on earth right now? No. So the earthly priesthood, that whole sanctuary service was ended because who's our high priest? Jesus is. Okay, so everything that pertains to the temple services, the altar of burnt offerings represented the cross where Jesus would be sacrificed for us. The shedding of the blood of the Lamb represent the blood that Jesus shed on the cross. The water, which is the laver, represent Jesus, the water of life. The candelabras represents Jesus, the light of the world. The showbread represents Jesus, the bread of life. See, everything about that represents Jesus. So when Jesus came, all that came to an end at the cross. And so people are taught, well, the Sabbath was nailed to the cross. So we're going to see, as we go to question number 22, but I'm going to lay the ground by just hitting some quick text in Leviticus chapter 23. I want to show you some Sabbaths that did get nailed to the cross. Look at Leviticus chapter 23, and let's look at verse 39. Look at verse 39. All right? It says, also on the 15th day of the seventh month, when you have gathered in the what? Fruit of the land, you shall keep the feast of the Lord. How many days? 7 days. Get this. On the first day, there shall be a Sabbath rest. And on the eighth day, a Sabbath rest. So notice what's happening here. These are feasts that were pointing to the work of Christ. So these feasts, and by the way, let me just make something very clear. The word Sabbath means convocation, holy observance. So the Lord says, when you participate in the Feast of First Fruits, that's going to be a special observance. On the eighth day, on the first day. But go to the verse right before that and watch this. Watch this. Look what verse 38 says. Besides the what? Sabbaths of the Lord. Besides your gifts, besides your vows, beside all your freewill offerings which you give to the Lord. In other words, this is not the same. This is not connected to that. So you have the seventh day Sabbath given before sin entered the world. So let me ask you a question. I want you to respond. If sin never entered the world, would there be a need? Let me rephrase that. If sin never entered the world, would the Sabbath have ever been attacked? Don't feel tentative, just say it. No. Okay. Because nobody would have had an issue with it because sin wasn't in the world. But the devil has an issue with it. That's why he is attacking it. So there's nothing wrong with the Sabbath because it was made when there was no sin. So why would you want to get rid of something that was made when there was no sin? It wouldn't lose. It would not expire as time goes on. So this leads us. So when you go through Leviticus, you'll see there are about 9 to 11 different Sabbaths that had nothing to do with the seventh day Sabbath that God ordained at the end of creation week. Now go to Galatians with me. What book did I say? Galatians. So God, when sin entered the world, the Lord added a law because a law was violated. He did what? Added a law. Let me tell you what I mean by that. When cars were first made, I remember I read the story about the making of cars, and somebody once said, cars, if you go beyond 30 miles an hour, you could lose your breath. Can you imagine that? Because back then they had no windows. See, it wasn't closed in. So when they did the 30, and then somebody got it to 50 miles an hour, and they thought, oh, we could die. Well, when they came up with the steam engine, and the train started going faster, it terrified humanity. Today, should we be afraid of cars? Yes or no? Because they could go really fast. Now, should we be afraid of cars? Yes or no?
3: No?
2: We should be afraid of what people do with cars. Okay, I'm glad you're thinking. You guys are really quick, I tell you, I like that. It's not the cars we are afraid of, but now watch this. So when cars now could go really, really fast and people started just driving wildly, they made laws for safety, right? Now, what kind of laws do we have for the car? Do we have a law against speeding? Okay. Now, when the law of speeding was broken and somebody died because they were hit, then we had added another law now to govern vehicular manslaughter. And then because of that, then other laws were added that will govern the penalties for vehicular manslaughter. Notice how you keep adding laws and laws. Because the first one was violated, more laws were put in place to make that effective, more laws to put in place to make that effective. When Cain killed Abel, you read in the Bible, when sin entered the world, there was a lamb being sacrificed. Cain didn't like the lamb. Abel performed the perfect sacrifice. Cain didn't. So he killed his brother. Thou shalt not kill. Thou shalt not kill. Okay, was there a law then in the very beginning? If there was no law, there would be no sin. Okay, I'm going somewhere with this. Now, as long as there's sin, there will be a law. If there is no law, there is no sin. All right. So if somebody says the law of God was nailed to the cross, the commandments were nailed to the cross, if a preacher says that, go sell apples. You have no job. Am I telling the truth? Yes. Why are you trying to save people from what? But now, let's finish it up. So when the law of God was broken, another one was added until Jesus would come to redeem humanity. Look at Galatians 3:19. And Galatians deal with this whole law of ceremonies and sacrifices and washings and ordinances. Galatians deals with it. And so the question was asked in verse 19. Watch this. What purpose then does the law serve? It was added because of what? Transgression. Meaning it was added because of a violation of one other law. It was added because of transgression till the seed should come to whom the promise was made, and it was appointed through angels by the hand of a mediator. So the ceremonial law, get this, moral law violated, commandments of God violated, a law now with sacrifices and offerings and the lamb and the dove and the bull and the goat, all this was there to remind people, one day Jesus is going to come. This lamb is going to come. So behold the Lamb of God. He comes. He gets crucified. The system comes to an end. The curtain is torn. We don't need that anymore. Follow me? But he didn't get rid of the Sabbath because the Sabbath was added before sin. There was no need. Now let's go to question number 22. A lot of foundation. Question number 22. Here it is. And by the way, the title of the lesson is The Truth About the First Day. Question number 22, here it is. Did the Ten Commandments include these feasts as a part of the Decalogue? Decalogue means 10 laws. Deuteronomy 5 and verse 22, did the commandments include these feasts as part of the Decalogue? And the reason I ask this question is because many people are told, many Christians are even told, that it was all nailed to the cross. Well, let's see if the Lord, when he made these commandments, included anything about feasts there, okay? Deuteronomy 5, look at the screen, here we are. The answer, let's read this first one together. These words the Lord spoke to all your assembly in the mountain from the midst of the fire, the cloud, and the thick darkness with a loud voice and together. And he together added no more. He wrote them on two tablets of stone and gave them to me. So these two tablets of stone, we're going to walk through these and begin to see how pertinent these two tablets of stone are. And how these two tablets of stone have nothing but 10 laws. That's why the word there, Decalogue, means 10 laws. Dec. See? You know, 10 laws. All right? Let's go to the next one now. So write the answer down. Did the Ten Commandments include these feasts as a part of the Decalogue? Write the answer down. It's a two-letter word. And what is the answer, Lorraine? No. Okay. The answer is no. Now let's look at the other laws. One was written on tablets of stone, but now let's look at Deuteronomy chapter 31. Deuteronomy chapter 31. So if one was written on tables of stone, where was the other one? You guys are theologians and you know the answer, but I'm so thankful that you're waiting for the Bible to answer. Question number 23. Where were the feasts, drinks, and ceremonial Sabbaths written? We're going to go to Deuteronomy 31, verse 24 and verse 25. Where were they written? Where were they written? It's funny, I'm in Genesis 31. It looked really strange to me when I was trying to read the verse. It was about Rachel. I said, Rachel, what does she have to do with the Ten Commandments? Okay. That's why everybody has their own Bible. All right, here it is. Deuteronomy 31, verse 24 and 25. The Bible says, so it was when, what's his name? Moses had completed writing the words of this law in a what? Book. One on tables of stone written by God's finger, one written by Moses, where? In a book. When they were finished, so where did they put them? Written in a book. He completed the writing. He wrote them in a book when they were what? Finished. All right? So where are they written? Somebody tell me. Okay? And let's go on to the next verse. And I need to include that. Bring that back up on the screen. And verse 25. Bring it back up on the screen. Okay? And it says that Moses commanded the Levites who bore the ark of the covenant of the Lord. And then lastly, verse 26. Verse 26. Here it is. Then Moses commanded the Levites who bore the ark of the covenant, thank you, of the Lord, saying, here's what he said, take this book of the law and put it where? Beside the ark of the covenant of the Lord your God, that it may be there as a what? Witness against you. So that's where he put it. He put it where? Beside. Now, a little bit of education.

Written, where were they written? In the book of Moses. The book of Moses. Where were the commandments written? On tables of stone. One is called the law of God, the other is called the law of Moses. Now, let's look at the next one. Question number 24. And we are going to in this lesson look at the Ten Commandments in particular. Because a lot of times we talk about the Ten Commandments, but we don't look at the Ten Commandments. We're going to do that in just a moment here, all right? Look at this. Number 24. How do we know that Jesus nailed these ceremonial laws to the cross? How do we know that Jesus nailed these ceremonial laws to the cross? How do we know that? Let's go to the book of Colossians. All right? Colossians chapter 2, and we're going to look at verse 14. Okay. Are you all ready? And earlier we included, I'm going to turn to Colossians particularly. Some of you are already there. I like the fact that my people, they don't wait for me. They just go. Okay, here we are. And those of you who are watching, you know the texts are listed there, so you don't have to wait either. Here it is. Colossians 2:14. Look at what the Bible says. Having what? Wiped out the handwriting, the what? I want you to say it. The what? One more time. The what? Who did the handwriting? Moses. Having wiped out the handwriting of ordinances, of handwriting of requirements, that was what? Against us. Which was what? Contrary to us. And he has taken it out of the way, having done what? Nailed it to the cross. So now, let's put the answer there. Under number 24. How do we know that Jesus nailed these ceremonial laws to the cross? What were they called? Woo. Say again, Lorraine. Handwriting of requirements. Written by the hand of Moses. There it is. The handwriting of requirements. And so when you look at the handwriting of requirements, now let me just illustrate something, what the Bible says when it means it was contrary to us. You know, let's go to Hebrews 9. Let the Bible answer. I have a habit that I can't break, and it's a good habit. You know what that habit is? Let God's Word answer the questions. All right? Okay. Now remember, I want you to, okay. Are you still in Colossians? Okay. Go back to Colossians and hold your finger there. I appreciate you. Go to Colossians. Hold your finger there in this very chapter. I want you to see something. Okay. I'm in Colossians now, and we're going to dive from Colossians chapter 2, verse 14. We read verse 14, but I now want to read a couple of other verses, because we read verse 14, but now I want to read verse 16 and 17. These are the verses that are often used to perpetrate the misrepresentation of what Jesus got rid of. All right? Here it is. Let's look at verse 16 and 17 of Colossians chapter 2. Watch this. Since he got rid of the handwriting of ordinances, verse 14, therefore, let no one judge you in what, friends? Food or in drink or regarding a what? Festival or new moons or what? Sabbaths, plural, which are a shadow of things to come, but the substance is of what? Christ. Now go with me to the book of Hebrews. All right? Huh. Woo. This is what you call teaching. Praise the Lord. Now let's go to Hebrews chapter 10. Because remember, the reason why, and I'm leaving it on the screen, the reason why the Lord got rid of these handwriting of ordinances is they were against us. They were contrary. They couldn't do anything for us. They were messy. They were bloody. They couldn't really do anything for us. It was a faith covenant. If you believe in the blood of that lamb, you are prefiguring the idea that the Lamb of God will come one day. But they couldn't do anything for us. Now let's look at the very wording.

0: of Hebrews chapter 10. Look at this. Wow. Verse 1. For the law, having a what together? Shadow of good things to come. Now I want you to get this. The law was a shadow of good things to come, not things that were contrary or against us. One is against us, but the good things are coming. All right, you get it? The good thing has come. Let's keep going. Having a shadow of the good things to come, and not the very image of these things, can never, with these same sacrifices, which they offer continually, how often? Year after year, make those who approach perfect. For then would they have not ceased to be offered? For the worshippers, once purged, would have had no more consciousness of sins. But, look at verse 3. But, in those sacrifices, there is a reminder of sin, how often? Every year. Now, why did the Lord get rid of these washings and these sacrifices and these blood? Look at the verse 4. For it is not possible. See that together? It is not what? It is not possible that the blood of bulls and goats could take away sin. Amen? Amen? So whose blood was needed to take away sin? The blood of Jesus. So when these ceremonial Sabbaths, first day of the month, ninth day of the month, 15th day of the month, Day of Atonement, Feast of Tabernacles, Feast of Trumpets, Feast of First Fruits, grain offerings, sin offerings, feast offerings, carnal washings, when all these things were wrapping the Israelites up, and oh, here we go again, cut the throat of the lamb, shed the blood, sprinkle the high priest, tinkling on, all this stuff that was one endless round of one ritual after the other, the Lord said, this is what sin does. It binds you. But I'm going to come to set you free. So this ain't going to happen all the time. You know why? Because all that blood of the bulls and goats that you've shed cannot take away sin. And look at what it says in verse 5. Therefore, when he came into the world, he said, sacrifice and offering you did not desire, but a body you have prepared for me. Why? In burnt offerings and what? Sacrifices for sin, you what? Had no pleasure. Now get this. Then I said, behold, I come in the volume of the book. It is written of me to do your will, O God. And then I'm going to just dive down to verse 9. Then he said, this is powerful. Then he said, behold, I have come to do your will, O God. And what did he do? And what did he do? He takes away the what? First, that he may establish the what? Second. How did he get rid of the first one? When Jesus died, you know the story in Matthew 27, Mark, Luke, John. When Jesus died, they were about to kill a lamb, and the priest, the lamb got away because the lamb, Christ Jesus, took its place. The Lord said, enough of the lamb killing. That little lamb got away. No more blood was shed because we are redeemed by the blood of the lamb. Now, what does all this have to do with the first day? What does it all have to do with the first day? This is what it has to do with the first day. Let's go to question number 25. You see, if the Sabbath was connected to these sacrifices, then that too was done away with. If the Sabbath that was blessed at creation was a part of a sacrificial system, then it too was done away with, right? But it was not connected to a sacrificial system, right? It wasn't connected. So therefore, it wasn't done away with. It was perfect. It was what? Perfect. So perfect, and I'll show you some reasons in the Bible to emphasize its beauty and its perfection, or some scriptures to emphasize its beauty and perfection. There was nothing wrong with it. It was not contrary. It was not against us. It was blessed, sanctified, holy. Now let's look at question number 25. Question 25. How does Paul describe ceremonial laws that were abolished? Let's go to Ephesians chapter 2. And now that we read Hebrews, you'll see this jump out at you amazingly. Ephesians chapter 2. All right? Ephesians chapter 2. And we're going to look at verse 14 and 15. How does Paul describe ceremonial laws that were abolished? Here it is. Speaking of Jesus, for he himself is our what? He is our what? Our peace. Ephesians 2, verse 14 and 15. He is our peace, who has made both what? One. And get this. And has broken down the middle wall of what? Separation. Having abolished in his flesh, get this, the enmity, that is, the law of commandments contained in what? Ordinances. So as to create in himself one new man from the two, thus making peace. Now let's go ahead and just emphasize, how can you create one man from the two? Let's show you. Oh, this is beautiful. Thank you, Lord. When I think about it, it kind of makes my hair raise. How can God take something that was contrary and something that is in harmony, take the two of them, combine them together? You know how he does it? You know how he does it? Jesus is the very image of all those shadows. Now, okay, I'm going to try this. Try to do this, okay? See my shadow there? I'm all out of the camera. See my shadow there? My shadow can't do anything that I can't do. As fast as I move my hand, my shadow is going to stay with it. I got a shadow on the backdrop here. My shadow is there. Just try to zoom in on that. My shadow is with me. It's right there. Everything my shadow does, but if you follow my shadow, it'll lead right to me. The ceremonial laws were designed to lead us right to Jesus. But when the shadow, when you finally get to the substance, why do you need the shadow anymore? Nobody runs around and calls a shadow mommy and daddy. No, really, you don't. You don't hug a shadow. You can't touch a shadow. Matter of fact, it has no dimensions at all. It's just there. It's a shadow. These things were just to serve the purpose of leading us so when Jesus came, we would have the substance. He is the substance. But these were just simply the shadows. And they had to deal with ordinances, carnal ordinances. So, but the Sabbath of the creation week had nothing to do with any of these carnal ordinances. They were not even included because why? I want you to remember, why was there no ceremonial system needed in Genesis at the end of creation week? Why? Say it again. There was no sin. No sin. There was no sin. So let's put the answer down. How does the Apostle Paul describe the ceremonial laws that were abolished? Commandments contained in what? Ordinances. Commandments contained in ordinances. And I read a book a number of years ago. I won't say what denomination, but I think it was Jehovah's Witnesses. And they wrote a book saying the commandments of God were done away with. The law of commandments were done away with. And I read the book, and you know what they left out? The phrase contained in ordinances. They just took a portion of the text, the law of commandments. And I said, well, where's the rest of the text? It was omitted to accomplish a satanic purpose. Because the Lord did not get rid of the commandments. He got rid of the laws contained in ordinances. Amen? Amen. So you cannot twist things and accomplish a holy purpose. Now let's go and look at these laws contained in ordinances. Number 26, question number 26, here it is. How do we know that God never intended the ceremonial laws to last? Let's go to Hebrews chapter 9, verse 1. Hebrews chapter 9. Let's go back to that book. By the way, Hebrews is like a summary of the Old Testament services. It's a beautiful book. Hebrews chapter 9. Let's look at these ordinances. Let's look at them very carefully. We're going to start with Hebrews 9, verse 1. Then we're going to read Hebrews 9, verse 9 and 10. All right? I'm going to start. It's going to be on the screen. Here it is. Then indeed, even the first covenant had what? Ordinances of divine service and what else? An earthly sanctuary. Go down to verse 9 now. Look at what it says in verse 9. It was, together, symbolic for the present time in which both gifts and sacrifices are offered, which cannot make him who performed the service perfect in regard to the conscience. Verse 10, and this is powerful. It connects right back to Ephesians chapter 2 and Colossians chapter 2. Concerned only with what together, everybody? Foods, drinks, various washings, and fleshy ordinances imposed until the time of what? Reformation. Who was the reformer? Somebody tell me. Jesus. He came to reform. These were only there until a setup was coming to, let me use another word, until Jesus was coming to establish, to set up a new way of identifying our relationship between him and us. He got rid of that whole wall. Matter of fact, he got rid of it so completely that the temple of the curtain was torn from where? Top to bottom. It was ripped, and this was not some thin curtain that the wind could have torn. It was written, divinely ripped from top to bottom as though God had shredded it, and the whole system was finally exposed to human sight, which was never, which meant, get this, which meant the glory of God had departed from it. That's why there were curtains. It was not supposed to be seen by any human, but when God was done with it, he got rid of it. But now, he got rid of that covenant, but now let's go to, let me see where it is. Let's go to Hebrews very quickly. Just one in the very same Hebrews chapter 10, I want you to see this, because a lot of people say, well, when he got rid of the covenant, he got rid of the commandments. He did not. Hebrews chapter 10, verse 16. He got rid of the first one that had to deal with fleshy washings and carnal ordinances and sacrifices and blood sacrifices. He got rid of that one, but he did not get rid of his commandments. Look at what the Bible says. Hebrews 10, 16. The Lord says, this is the covenant that I will make with them after those days, says the Lord. I will put together my laws into their hearts, and in their minds I will write them. Isn't that wonderful? Originally written on tables of stone, now where is it? Mind and heart. That's why when you try to do something wrong, the Lord says, matter of fact, there is it within us. When the Bible said in Genesis that when the Lord said to Eve, I will put enmity between you and the woman, to the devil, I'll put enmity between you and the woman. You know what enmity is? Hatred, but discomfort. That's why whenever you're about to do something wrong, it brings a level of discomfort. That's why the lie detector test works so well. When you are physically uncomfortable, it registers. That enmity that God put into the heart of humanity, you cannot sin without sensing that it's against. That's why Paul says, oh, wretched man that I am, who will deliver me from the body of this death? That's why Paul says, I know that in me that is in my flesh dwells no good thing. There's a fight that goes on in the inside, and you have to literally fight against that fight to do wrong. You got to literally shut that down. That's why the unpardonable sin means you've gone beyond feeling. And when somebody's called a notorious liar, that means they no longer have a conscience. See? That means they are beyond being able to be reached. But now let's go to the beautiful question. So question number 26, how do we know that God never intended the ceremonial laws to last? Because they were only there until the time of Reformation. Until. The word until always indicates it's about to expire. I'll be at your house until 4:00. I'll be working until 5. That means something's coming to an end. They were there until Jesus came. Now let's go to question number 27. Why didn't Jesus nail the Ten Commandments to the cross? Why did not Jesus nail the Ten Commandments to the cross? We all know this text by heart, but I'm going to put it on the screen very quickly. Psalm 19 and verse 7. Can we read this one together? Let's all look at the screen and read this one together. The law of the Lord is what? Perfect, converting the soul. The testimony of the Lord is what? Sure, making wise the simple. Why get rid of something that is perfect? Why was it perfect? It is the transcript and the reflection of God's character. It's the transcript and the reflection of God's character. Now, so why didn't Jesus nail the Ten Commandments to the cross? What did you put down? It's perfect. It's perfect. You ever saw somebody straightening out a picture? You ever said that before? I have that habit. I go to people's houses and I look at that picture and say, oh, it's just driving me nuts. It's crooked. Well, it's off kilter. And I want to straighten it. I've seen people, they talk about people with addictions. They come to your house, if you have a carpet with tassels, they just want to straighten those tassels so badly or straighten your pillows up. They want it perfect. Well, you know, we can't do anything to fix God's law because it is already what? It's already perfect. So now let's look at this. Question number 28, which is in fact not a question, but it is in fact an outline of Exodus chapter 20. So go to Exodus chapter 20. Go to Exodus chapter 20. We have a little under 10 minutes, but we're going to see this. We're going to take a square-on look at something that people want to get rid of. We're going to take a square-on look at the very thing that people have been taught by clergy and religious men all over the world that this has been done away with. And we're going to ask the question, what is wrong with it that we got to get rid of it? All right? So now we're about to go through the Ten Commandments. Okay. And to go through the Ten Commandments, I'm going to ask my guys every now and then, or whoever's at the graphics, to bring up the graphics. So bring up the graphics, says the Ten Commandments, number 28. Look at the Ten Commandments. We're going to walk through the Ten Commandments together, and I do want our audience to see it. So after this graphic, we're going to go to Exodus chapter 20 now. Bring up the next graphic. We have a clear slate. Notice this slate. It's very clear. There's nothing on it. Right now, we're going to watch God write His commandments. Okay, we're going to see this together. And we're going to be reading Exodus chapter 20, verses 1 down to verse 17. So now, I'll start with verse 1, okay? And then I'll tell and bring up the graphic. Exodus chapter 20, verse 1. And God spoke all these words, saying, I am the Lord your God, who brought you out of the land of Egypt, out of the house of bondage. Commandment number 1, here it is. Here it is on the screen. Let's bring it up. Thou shalt have no, together, other gods before me. Pause. Okay? And the further detail, thou shalt have no other gods before me. Now, should I be upset with that if I love the Lord? The Lord is saying, hey, I am the only God. Don't put anybody before me. Is there any reason we should get rid of that one? Because that means God is God and there is nobody else like him. That means he alone is worthy of inhabiting the universe. That means he is exclusive. He is at the top, numero uno, whatever you want to say. God is God, and there is nobody else like him. So don't put anybody before me, because anybody that you put in my place is substandard, is defective, cannot do what I can do. Let's go to the next one. Verse 4. It says, you shall not make for yourselves any what? Graven images or carved images. Let's bring that up on the screen now. Let's look at the second one. Thou shalt not make unto thee any graven images. And the details are there in Exodus chapter 20, verse 4. Or any likeness of anything that is in the heaven above, that is in the earth beneath, or that is in the water under the earth. You shall not bow down to them nor serve them. For I, the Lord your God, am a what? Jealous God, visiting the iniquity of the fathers on the children to the third and fourth generation of those who hate me, but showing mercy to thousands of those who love me and do what? Keep my commandments. Okay, now, the third commandment, verse 7. You shall not take the name of the Lord your God, what? In vain. Bring that one up. Let's add that now. Thou shalt not take the name of the Lord thy God in vain. Why not? Look at the details in the text. For the Lord will not hold him guiltless who takes his name in vain. Let me go ahead and just expand that, because sometimes we miss that. We think that means just profanity. We think that when people curse and they use God's name and that, we think that that's what that means. You know what that actually means? That means don't say you belong to God and you live like you don't. You're taking my name in vain. You know, parents say sometimes to children, like one of our favorite preachers said, he said, Pastor C.D. Brooks said, his father, when he was sending him to Oakwood, he said, son, I don't have a lot of money, but I do have a name. Honor my name. The Brooks name. Honor my name. And the God that we serve says the same thing. Don't take my name in vain. The biggest impact on a negative basis to the kingdom of God is Christians who have the name but don't serve the Lord. Sad thing. Now let's go to the next one. The fifth commandment. 1, 2, 3, 5. There's a reason why we're going, why should we use a fourth? Nobody likes that one. Let's leave that one last. Let's go to the fifth one, okay? We're going to come back to that. It's special. See, you guys are already upset that I passed the fourth commandment. That's good. Praise the Lord. Let's go to the fifth one. We're going to come back to that. But we're going to go to number five, all right? Let's go to number five. Here it is. Number five is what? Together, honor your father and your mother. Bring that one up on the screen. Honor your father and your mother. Parents, can you all say amen? Honor them. That's the first commandment with promise, the book of Hebrews said. It's a commandment with promise. Here's the promise. Honor your father and your mother, that your days may be long upon the land, which the Lord your God is what? Giving you. Do parents want to be honored? I read about this and I looked into further into this. Not only does this come with a promise, but this is powerful. When you read about the details of this, it says, not only are we to honor our father and mother, but pastors, people in godly authority, the same blessing comes when you honor them. Pastors, teachers, and parents. When you honor your teacher, you are going to receive the same blessing. When you honor godly people in positions of authority, the same blessing applies. How beautiful that is. Isn't that wonderful? Let's look at the next one. This is a very long one. Are you ready? Thou shalt not what? Kill. Wow. That was a long one. Do we need to modify that one? Thou shalt not kill. Well, there are a whole lot of people that wish that one was gone, because some people kill people for sport or for whatever reason. They decide that life is cheap. And we live in a world right now where a whole movement called ISIS think that humanity is cheap. We have survived some of the most horrendous atrocities. We've survived the Inquisitions. Many have survived, thank the Lord, the Holocaust. Many have survived the multiple millions of Christians killed by the Roman Church during the Dark Ages. So this is very important. Thou shalt not kill. And specifically the word there in the Hebrew is thou shalt do no murder. This is talking about premeditation. But in the sense of defense, you read in the books of Exodus later on, if you were to defend your life, if it was a matter of life and death, then you have the right to defend your life. But thou shalt do no murder. This premeditated. God said, no, that's not acceptable at all. Not acceptable at all. Is this one still necessary today? Yes or no? Yes. Okay, now let's go to the next one. Number seven. Let's see if this is important. I wonder if the women will agree or the guys will agree. Okay, number four, verse 14. Thou shalt not commit what? Adultery. Okay, let's say, bring it up. Thou shalt not commit adultery. Is this one important? Yes or no? You better believe it. You better believe it. Thou shalt not commit adultery. Now, James broadens this. When you read the book of James, he says, do you not know that friendship with the world is adultery? He says, because you claim to be in love with the Lord, but you in love with the world. You violated the relationship. So when the Lord says, love not the world, he says the very same thing. You said that I'm your man, but the movie stars are your man. The pleasure of the world is your man. Don't even violate that relationship. Thou shalt not commit adultery. Okay, so that's so far we're okay. This is a good set of commandments. Don't you all agree? Let's go on. Wow. Go on. Don't got a whole lot of going on to do. Number eight. Number nine. Okay, number 8, thou shalt not steal. Now, I'm going to have to wind up here because we have 23 seconds left. Okay? We're going to spend some time on the next one. Because this, those who are watching know that they cannot miss the next episode. This is what they do with us on the commercials. Well, we'll cover the next episode when the Lord gives you the opportunity. So keep studying because sooner or later it will come into a sharper focus.
1: Welcome to My Story, where we highlight your testimony's encounter with our sweet Savior. In John 8:36, Jesus makes a wonderful statement of victory. He says, "So, if the Son sets you free, you will be free indeed." When you understand what Christ has freed you from, it sets the stage for you to live in what Christ has freed you to. 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The Apostle Paul says in Galatians 5:1, "It is for freedom that Christ has set us free. 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
2: My name is Eileen Souter, and I grew up in Miami, Florida. And my family originally came from Cuba when I was 6 years old. My family was not a church-going family. They were just really struggling, trying to survive. Unfortunately, when I was a young child, probably about 8 or 9 years old, I stumbled upon the pornography that some of my relatives kept in the house. And it was really hardcore pornography. I have no idea where they bought those things, but for me as a child, it was very confusing and very impactful. I remember feeling very guilty and just even dirty about finding those things, and then it went into like enjoying finding those things, and of course it was all done in secret. And that became an addiction to acting out and masturbating. And so as a child, I felt very confused and very shameful because I was keeping this secret. And as I grew up and I got older in my teenage years, I realized that for what seemed to be a big deal for me was not a big deal for them. So I kind of coped with that a little bit better because it was like, oh, whatever, you know, we all do whatever makes us feel good type of thing. But I still felt like there was a secret that was being kept and was hard. So there were many things in my heart that were hard for me. My dad was never able to come from Cuba. And then when I was 16, he died suddenly. And that was very, very hard for me. And I had a friend who saw how I was struggling, and she invited me to church. And so at youth camp, I remember to this day that he was preaching about the bride of Christ, and the bride of Christ being so dressed in white and beautiful, and how Christ had died so that we could receive forgiveness and freedom. And again, my family was not very church-going, but I knew that I needed forgiveness. So I had that encounter with the Lord at 16. And immediately after that, I had no more desire to see the porn or any of those things. I still knew where everything was stashed, but I had no desire to to see those things, but unfortunately, the images were still in my mind, they were still in my heart. So being able to, at that point, as I started to grow in the Lord, and shortly after that, the Lord took me to Bible college, and so I was surrounded by all these people who, to me, seemed so holy, and like they had their act together, and I was just getting to know the Bible, just getting to study the Bible. And so I felt like my secret was to be kept, because those things in those days, I'm older, were not talked about in the church. We didn't talk about pornography. There was no internet. We didn't talk about sexual sin or sexual addiction. I did get married young. I was married when I was 19 years old. And so even though my husband and I were able to share intimacy and all of those things, it was still a secret, because it was still my way to act out when I was angry. And it took many years before I was able to open up to my husband about some of these things, at which point he started to encourage me and help me. But really, it took a Christian counselor who started walking with me through some of the hurts in my childhood, some of the hurts in my life, and I became accountable to her. And as she began to walk me through these things, I began to feel the freedom of not to have to think about this anymore or hide it or feel like when I was angry, this is the way that I was going to act out. And so I experienced a great freedom and liberty from that for years. And then through carelessness in my own part, I fell into it again. And at this point, I knew a little bit of the steps of, okay, I need to become accountable to someone. And I remember at that time in my life, I was really struggling through some really difficult things at church and things like that. And I stumbled, and that again became my way to medicate myself, if you will. But there was a wonderful pastor who came alongside, and she said, you know what it's like to be free. And so let's get there again. Let's get back to that point. My husband was very understanding as I walked through this process and allowed the Lord yet again to cleanse my thoughts and my mind of the many images and thoughts that did not need to be there. Anytime that I would act out, I would confess each time with great embarrassment, because I was one of the leaders in my church, and yet here I was struggling with this again. And it caused shame, of course, and condemnation, and even the thought that maybe this is the thorn in the flesh. Paul had a thorn in the flesh. Maybe this is my thorn in the flesh. But of course, that's a lie, because the Lord is able to, I don't know what Paul's thorn in the flesh was, but the Lord already had shown me liberty and freedom, and he was walking with me one painful struggle step. Paul says, I do the things I don't want to do. Wretched man that I am, who's going to save me from this? And I totally identified with that. But then he goes on to say that there is no condemnation in Christ, and that Christ will save me from this. The things that I feel that I can't overcome. And of course, Paul is speaking there of the flesh having the battle with the spirit. The flesh wants one thing, the spirit wants another. And allowing that spirit to be fed and to be strengthened so that we can overcome. So through walking with this pastor friend of mine, and just humbling myself before the Lord and just spending some extra time in the scriptures and realizing that I could not white knuckle this thing. It had been part of my life for so long, but Christ would release me of it. And as I humbled myself and my husband again walked through me, walked this with me and confessed to him, confessed to my pastor, I gained that freedom again. And it was wonderful, and it was great, and it was complete, if I could say that. There was no thoughts or need or temptation, and maybe that's the right word. It was free, freedom. And that's many years back. But I just thank the Lord, because He is there to, no matter what our addiction, be it, no matter what it is, there is freedom in Christ. And He is kind, and He is gentle, and He helps us when we feel like we have failed yet again. He is there. He is there, and He is able to grant us victory.

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Psalms 66 verse 16 says, "Come and hear, all you who fear God, and I will tell what he has done for my soul." Never underestimate the power of your testimony, your encounter with God, and what role he has played throughout your life. 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
1: Our Father, who art in heaven, hallowed be thy name. Thy kingdom come. Thy will be done on earth as it is in heaven. Give us this day our daily bread. And forgive us our trespasses, as we forgive those who trespass against us. And lead us not into temptation, but deliver us from evil. For thine is the kingdom, and the power, and the glory, forever and ever. Amen.

beginning, there was God. Just God. Nothing else. 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Just God. You might think that he was lonely in all that nothingness, but God wasn't lonely because God wasn't alone. You see, God is like us in some ways. He thinks, he feels, he acts. But in other ways, he is very, very different. God is everywhere. He knows everything. He is never wrong. Ever. And one other way God is different, and this one is tricky, God is more than one. There is one God, but there are three persons in God. God the Father, God the Son, God the Holy Spirit. Three persons in one God. I told you it was tricky. And that is why God wasn't

0: and said, "Watch this." And boom, he made mountains and oceans and lakes and streams. He made plants grow, tiny little leafy ones smaller than a pebble, and big giant ones that climbed toward the sun. It was very good, but God wasn't done. Next, he made living creatures so small you could barely see them. And then fish and birds and giant dinosaurs. He made swimmy creatures and crawly creatures and creatures that fly. Whales and dolphins and giraffes. Giant sloths and woolly mammoths. He made monkeys, little ones and big ones. Howling monkeys and swinging monkeys and monkeys so small they could sit in a teacup. It was very good, but God wasn't done. The creatures God made were amazing. Some were beautiful and others funny-looking. Some were very tall and others very short. They had long necks and short necks, fur and feathers, big teeth and tiny beaks. But none of the creatures were like God. They couldn't think the way God thought, feel the way God felt, act the way God acted. And the friendship God had with himself, the forever friendship that had always been and will always be, these creatures couldn't join that friendship. They couldn't join God's family. So God said, "Now watch this." And then he made something truly special, a creature that could think, feel, and act like God could think, feel, and act. A creature that could join God's family. God.
1: Hi, this is Chris. Welcome to Adventures in Odyssey.
2: Oh, hi there. Welcome to Odyssey. I'm John Avery Whittaker, but most folks around here call me Whit. Why don't you get the whole family together and join us for another exciting Adventure in Odyssey?
3: Get out of that trash, Alex.
4: Yeah, find something else to do.
5: There is nothing else to do.
4: Go on outside and play horseshoes.
3: Well, I got some prunes in the cabinet if you want any.
5: Oh, I'm hungry. What is this?
4: No, we got 14 gallons of this stuff sitting out in the shed.
5: That's awesome, Grandpa.
4: Yeah, she goes for that romantic nonsense.

0: These are the final memoirs of Alex T. Jefferson. I had a good life. It was short, but full. I only wish it didn't have to end this way. I'm simply not strong enough to survive a week at Grandpa's house. My parents went on a second honeymoon and left me here. I begged my mom to let me go to my nice grandma's house, but my nice grandma was off touring quilt factories in New Brunswick. So here I am, alone in the same house with Grandma and Grandpa for a full week. And the only thing I have going for me is my video game. I'm simply not going to make it.
1: Listen here, Ben.
0: My name's Alex, Grandpa, and Ben's my cousin.
1: Oh, whatever. I got 14 grandchildren. I don't have time to remember all their names. Well, Grandma wants to know if you've washed your feet yet today.
0: Why?
1: Well, because... Wait a minute. Are you playing that game again?
0: Yes.
1: I've never seen one person waste so much time as you have staring at those blinking lights. In fact, give me that thing.
0: What?
1: You can have it back at the end of the week.
0: End of the week?
1: Yeah, find something else to do.
0: But there is nothing else to do.
1: I put that horseshoe pit in the backyard for you, ungrateful kids.
0: But there's only one horseshoe, and the stakes are like 100 feet apart. I can't throw it that far.
1: Oh, quit complaining. Now go stomp some tomatoes with your grandma.
0: What?
1: Grandma makes her own ketchup now. Stomps on the tomatoes herself. It's hard work.
0: With her feet?
1: What else would you stomp tomatoes with?
0: Ooh.
1: Now get going.
0: The end is coming sooner than I thought. After I washed all the tomato seeds from between my toes, I was faced with 8 more hours of daylight to kill. I made a mental list of all the things I could do to use up time. I thought about watching TV, but the

0: got one station, and it was in Spanish. Plus, there was a crack down the middle of the screen that Grandpa fixed with a piece of duct tape. I had no other options. I had to get my video game back. Hi, Grandma.
1: Well, are you doing okay, Alex?
0: Yeah, fine.
1: Are you hungry?
0: No.
1: Well, I got some prunes in the cabinet if you want any.
0: No, thanks.
1: Did you need something?
0: No, I just thought I'd come in and talk to you.
1: Well, that's fine as long as you don't get in my way. I'm making dinner.
0: You need any help?
1: No.
0: It smells great. What is it?
1: Don't be so nosy.
0: Oh, okay. I like this picture. Where is this?
1: Alaska.
0: You've got a lot of pictures of Alaska. Have you ever been there?
1: No.
0: Why not?
1: Don't they teach geography in your school? It's a half a continent away.
0: You wouldn't have to drive.
1: Well, I'd like to see you try to push Grandpa down a jetway.
0: You guys ought to go once. It looks beautiful.
1: Yes, I reckon it is.
0: Hey, Grandma.
1: Mm-hmm?
0: Do you think you could talk to Grandpa about giving me back my video game?
1: It's been 7 years since I talked Grandpa into anything. You're on your own.
0: How am I supposed to do that?
1: Try being nice to him.
0: What?
1: Be pleasant. Get him in a good mood.
0: Good mood? Grandpa?
1: Well, now, he has been known to change his mind on occasion. In fact, just last summer, he switched brands of duct tape. I nearly fainted.
0: Okay. I guess I could give it a shot. Get him in a good mood? I might as well be trying to change the direction of a charging elephant. But I had no other choice.
2: Steve, we're eating in here.
0: I'm Alex. Why are we eating?
1: It's dinner time.
0: At 3:45?
2: Of course. Better for the digestion. You got a problem with that?
0: No, this is great. But will this be the last meal of the day?
1: How many meals do you think we have?
2: You better be hungry. This has got to last you till breakfast.
0: Oh, I'm hungry. I'm so hungry. I could eat... What is this?
2: You better sit down. Let us pray. Lord, we thank thee for the honorable gifts of the Spirit of grace which is bestowed us all upon. Amen.
1: Amen.
0: Oh, I see you've been so nice as to put ketchup on all my food already.
2: Well, we got 14 gallons of this stuff sitting out in the shed. We gotta use it sometime.
1: We planted too many tomatoes last spring. We just can't let them go to waste.
2: Right.
0: This all tastes really good, Grandma.
2: Tastes like soap.
1: It's the same recipe I always use.
2: That's a problem. You get all your recipes from Adhesives Digest.
1: Oh, you wouldn't know a good meal if it rose up and slapped you in the face.
2: You even rinse these pots after you're done soaping them down?
0: So, how was your day, Grandpa?
2: Lousy. Somebody got into my corn last night. You know, I think it might have been that Wilson boy. I may have to set a trap for him.
0: Maybe we could go somewhere after dinner.
2: To where?
0: I don't know, somewhere fun.
1: We could go to the hospital.
0: The hospital?
2: Good idea. We could have our stomachs pumped.
1: We could visit George.
2: George is in the hospital again? What is it this time?
1: Bronchitis. Now, he's been sick a lot lately, and if he dies, you'll be the only one left in the old gang.
2: He's not gonna die. He's just trying to get a little attention, that's all. Going to the hospital for every little hiccup. I'll die long before he will. Everyone in the gang's always known it. He'll be the last to go, not me.
0: Maybe we could all play a game.
1: You know, Shirley's in the hospital, too. Oh, poor woman. She collapsed on her front porch Monday.
2: Ugh, there's a toenail in my ketchup.
0: I've got a new joke.
1: Uncle Hank's not doing too good either.
2: Why can't you just slice the tomatoes and put them in a blender like everyone else does?
1: His brother got on them drugs, and now he's in prison for life.
2: Well, at least he's getting decent meals.
1: You hush up and eat.
2: And the cooks don't step in his food.
0: Can we please talk about something else?
2: How did you get to be so rude, boy?
0: I'm sorry,
1: Well, I thought your mother taught you manners.
0: She did, but...
2: You learned that kind of behavior from those video games, didn't you?
0: What?
2: Mm-hmm. I heard those things get you real riled up, yeah, to where you can't even control yourself.
1: That's true.
2: Mm-hmm.
1: Alex, I think maybe you should just sit there quietly for the rest of the meal.
0: Okay.
1: You know, Luke's dog had another heart attack Tuesday, and they're now going to have to fit in for a pacemaker.
0: With nothing to do but sit and listen, I kept statistics on the meal. In a 1 hour, 46-minute dinner, my grandma made 23 references to death, 12 stories about dead or dying relatives, and 3 comments on the paleness of my skin and its possible relationship to tuberculosis. But, more depressing than all of that, I knew my chances of getting my video game back were slim. I had blown it. I was pleasantly surprised the next morning when the sun was up before I was. Grandpa usually got me up at about 4 in the morning to help milk the cows. Then I remembered that he had sold the cows. Grandpa decided he was getting too old to take care of them, so he let the cows go, along with the pasture. Some business wanted the land. Anyway, it was nice to get up at a decent hour. Grandpa?
2: Huh? Oh, hi there, Lloyd.
0: Alex. Lloyd's my cousin, and so are Ben, Steve, and Julie.
2: You need to go to the bathroom?
0: No, I was just... What are you doing?
2: This pipe is leaking.
0: Do you fix everything with duct tape?
2: Well, it's better than calling a plumber and letting him charge you an arm and a leg. This'll do just fine, thank you.
0: Do you think I could maybe have my video game back for just an hour?
2: Nope.
0: Please, I'm so bored.
2: Bored? Ha! You know, you're wasting your life away with that video game. Life's short enough as it is.
0: I don't think I'm wasting it any more than you are, being grumpy all the time.
2: What was that?
0: I can't even remember the last time I saw you happy.
2: You think you're pretty smart, don't you, Peter? Hmm? Think you got me figured out?
0: No.
2: You're in my way, boy. Go on outside and play horseshoes.
0: I did as I was told and played horseshoes. I threw the horseshoe, walked to the other stake, and threw it back. Walked to the other stake, threw it again. And did this for about 3 hours. I could have gone longer, but I pulled a muscle in my arm, trying to heave it 100 feet from one stake to the other. It hurt pretty bad, but Grandpa wrapped my arm in duct tape, and then it felt much, much worse.
2: Go on outside and play horseshoes.
1: I'll get it, Alex.
0: Is it my dad coming back early?
3: Afternoon, Mrs. Jefferson.
1: Mr. Herrick, now how many times do we have to go over this?
3: Let me have my say. I think you might change your mind this time.
1: We're not interested in selling any more of our land.
3: My boss has authorized me to make you a much better offer. Much better.
1: I don't care.
0: How much?
3: I don't think you realize what you've got here, Mrs. Jefferson. 30 years ago, this land was nothing. Nowadays, it's prime property.
1: And you can tell that boss of yours that he doesn't need to keep sending you over here.
3: Be reasonable now. Look at this house. Look at the brick down there. The foundation's being held together with duct tape.
1: And it's holding just fine, thank you.
3: I'm going to write down a number here.
1: Don't waste your paper.
3: Take it and discuss the offer with your husband.
1: I don't want it. I'll take it. Give me that, Alex. Mr. Herrick, I wish you'd just give up on this nonsense. Goodbye.
4: You have my phone number.
0: They want to buy your house?
1: Oh, yes, some real estate developer. They already bought our cow pasture, but we're not giving them any more.
0: Can I see what he wrote down?
1: It's not important. This paper is going into the trash right where it belongs.
0: Wait! If you're not selling, why can't I see the number?
1: Get out of that trash, Alex.
0: What difference does it make? $350,000?
1: The number doesn't matter.
0: But $350,000! What does Grandpa say about this?
1: Grandpa doesn't know a thing.
0: Why not?
1: Because Grandpa hasn't answered the door or a phone in 15 years, that's why.
0: Do you realize what you could do with that money?
1: It's a closed issue, Alex. Not another word about it.
0: I was stunned. My grandparents were sitting on a gold mine. I mean, here they were in this old broken-down house when they could be happy in a new house that didn't fall apart. Grandma could go to Alaska, and they didn't have to be miserable anymore. What a waste. I wouldn't let Grandma brush this off so easily. Look at this picture, Grandma. You could be right here, right on top of that frozen waterfall in Alaska.
1: No more, Alex. Hello? Hi, Marge. What's wrong? Oh, dear. No, he's out back. I'll tell him. Is Harriet okay? I'll make a casserole. All right. All right. Thanks for calling. I'll talk to you later. Alex, go get your grandfather.
2: What's this about? I was in the middle of something.
1: George died. Came down with pneumonia. Marge said he died in his sleep.
2: Huh. I reckon that suits him. Dying in his sleep. Sleeping was the best talent he had. I'm gonna take a walk. I'll be right back.
1: All right. But don't go too far. You know how your ankles swell.
2: Uh-huh.
4: Do you have an umbrella?
1: Over in the closet, Alex.
4: It looks like it might rain. I should go with him.
1: Yeah, all right.
4: I followed him into the yard. He walked to the shed and got his shovel, then headed out into the woods. What was he doing? I stayed far behind him, ducking behind trees. After about a half a mile, he stopped and started to dig a hole. A few minutes later, his shovel hit something hard. He knelt down and pulled out a metal box. As he started to open it, I moved forward to the next tree to get a better look. And I got too close.
2: Who's there? Max? I see you behind that tree. Who is that?
4: Alex.
2: What are you doing following me out here?
4: I was just curious.
2: This is no business of yours.
4: I know. I'm sorry.
2: Nosy kid.
4: What's in the box?
2: Don't you worry about it.
4: Does it have something to do with your friend?
2: Why don't you just go back to the house?
4: What is that? A baseball glove?
2: You're not gonna get off my case till I spill it, are you?
4: It just looks kinda cool.
2: Now you're as bad as your grandmother. You gotta know everything. Okay, fine.
4: So, what is all this stuff?
2: Well, back in high school, I had a group of friends. There were four of us. And we were like brothers. When we graduated, some of us went to college off to other states.
4: You went to college?
2: No, I stayed here. Worked on my father's farm. But on our last night together, we got a bunch of our stuff and put it in a box. Buried it. We vowed that one day we would all come back here together and dig it up.
4: But they're all dead, right? Everyone but you.
2: Yeah. Nobody really made it back at the same time. George moved back, but he was always sick. We never got around to coming out here.
4: So, what about the baseball glove?
2: That was George's. He always dreamed of becoming the next Joe DiMaggio. The rest of us knew he couldn't stand a chance of even making the minors. But he tried. Couldn't hit a curveball to save his life. Then he blew out his knee and went into pharmaceuticals.
4: Wow.
2: Now this here's one of Charlie's inventions. It's a time-saving device. I think it was supposed to cut all five toenails at once.
4: Cool. Did it work?
2: Not even close. Three-toed Charlie, we used to call him. He wanted to make a living as an inventor. Never quite got anything to work right.
4: What's this?
2: That is mine. My dad gave me those pruning shears when I was 8. That was the day I became a farmer. I've done nothing else since. Maybe I need a change of career, move somewhere else, find out what I want to be when I grow up.
4: You know, you could do that.
2: What?
4: Move.
2: What do you mean?
4: You could probably make a lot of money if you, you know, sold your house or something. You could get a new house that's not falling apart, and Grandma could go to Alaska.
2: I don't need to sell the house to go to Alaska.
4: Why not?
2: Well, I got tired of your grandma looking in those travel magazines and sighing out loud every time she saw pictures of mooses and Eskimos. So I finally went and bought her a trip.
4: You're going to Alaska?
2: For our anniversary. Don't you dare say a word.
4: I won't. When are you going to tell her?
2: Next month, probably. We're going to the place where I asked her to marry me, down by the gravel pit there. and I'm going to get down on my knee like I'm about to propose again, and then I'll pull out the tickets instead of the ring.
4: That's awesome, Grandpa.
2: Yeah, she goes for that romantic nonsense. It'll get her off my back for a little while, at least. I do one nice thing, and I'm good for about 6 months. This one ought to be good for at least a year. Yep.
4: You could probably do a lot better than a year.
2: How?
4: Well, you could buy her a whole new house, a better one.
2: How do you figure?
4: I think you'd make a lot of money if you sell your land. A lot more than you think.
2: Wait a minute. Has that real estate guy been back again?
4: Well, yeah, he came by today.
2: Is he making offers on the house now?
4: The whole property.
2: Your grandma knows about this?
4: Well...
2: How much did he offer?
4: $350,000.
2: $350,000? We get an offer like that on the house and she didn't even discuss it with me?
4: I guess she had her reasons.
2: Well, I'll tell you what, son. I think we need to go have a talk with your grandma.
4: Oh, boy.

0: Johnny here tells me we've got an offer on the house. Why are you keeping it a secret?
1: You didn't need to know.
0: Since when do you make financial decisions without me?
1: I didn't want you selling this place on a whim and regretting it later.
0: It's not a whim. It's $350,000.
1: And it's not worth it.
0: Not worth it? Do you know what we could do with that money?
1: What?
0: We could buy a house twice as big and 10 times nicer.
1: I don't need a house.
0: Well, maybe I do. Did you ever think of me in this whole process?
1: Yes.
0: Then why didn't you tell me?
1: Because this is your home. You've lived here all your life. You've nursed this land every year for 6 decades. You can't leave it. I wouldn't want you to. It was a mistake to sell the cows. Every day I watch you wake up at 4 o'clock in the morning and wander around, nothing to do, like you're lost in your own house.
0: No, well,
1: Well, the only thing you've got left is this house and the duct tape that holds it together. I can't take that away from you. You'd be 2 steps away from the nursing home. Now, I know you think you were getting too old to have those cows, but when we bought those cows...
0: Are you crazy? I didn't sell off those cows because I was getting too old. I sold them to get you your trip to Alaska.
1: What?
0: Now look what you did. You made me go and tell. Here I had all this romantic nonsense planned and you just had to go on blabbing.
1: Oh, now what? We are going to Alaska?
0: Yeah, I figured you ought to do it while you still have half a mind to appreciate it.
1: I'm sorry.
0: That's all right. And by the way, this little unselfish act you've been putting on for the last 40 years, you know I'm not buying it, don't you?
1: I never could fool you, could I?
0: You just let me know if they raise the offer to $1 million.
1: Understood.
0: When's dinner?
1: Be ready in 10 minutes.
0: Mm-hmm. It's already 4 o'clock. You trying to starve me, woman?
1: No, I'll get you some prunes, tide you over.
2: These are no longer my last memoirs, because I think I'm going to live until my parents get here, even though it doesn't look like I'm ever going to get my video game back. Somehow, my grandparents aren't as annoying as they were before.
0: What'd you put in this soup, charcoal briquettes?
1: I'll just eat it.
0: Wait a minute. I know what this is. You put that medicine in here.
1: Look, you need to take it, like the doctor said.
0: I don't need any quack oil. I'm doing fine.
1: Oh, come off it. You almost sneezed your head off this morning.
2: Grandma.
1: And if you don't start taking care of yourself, you're going to be joining George. I'll tell you that much.
2: Grandma!
1: What is it, Alex?
2: Can you pass the ketchup, please?
1: Well, I sure can. At least somebody appreciates my cooking.
0: I don't mind your cooking. It's when you try to immunize me at the same time.
1: Fine, eat the rolls. There are no antibiotics in the rolls.
2: I don't know why, but my grandparents seem different to me now. Maybe because 6 hours of horseshoes with only one horseshoe messes with your mind, and afterward you can tolerate anybody and anything. Or maybe it's just because I understand them a bit better now.
0: I am not eating this.
2: I'm pretty sure it's that second one.
1: Well, then you just go right ahead and starve. Oh, no, better yet, you make your own meal.
0: I might just do that.
1: Oh, well, I'd like to see you try and find the pan.
3: We all have people in our lives who can be difficult to get along with. And sometimes the best way to deal with them is to try to understand them and accept them for who they are. 1 Peter 2, verse 17 says, to honor all people, and that is because all people are created in the image of God. Alex may also think about another verse in Leviticus 19, verse 32. You shall rise before the gray-headed and honor the presence of an old man and fear your God. God asks us to respect adults, even if we may not like the way they act sometimes. There are lots of things we can learn from our grandparents if we take the time to get to know them and ask good questions. Adventures and Odyssey is a presentation of Focus on the Family. 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Our production engineer was Jonathan Crow. Our vocal talent included Flo DeRay, Tom Williams, and Travis Tedford. Our executive producer is Paul McCusker. And I'm Chris, hoping you'll join us again next time for more adventures.

Patrick Soccer, Spleen, and Salvation. Patrick loved playing soccer in Kinshasa, capital of the Democratic Republic of Congo. He kicked the ball this way. He kicked the ball that way. It was fun to chase after the ball on the soccer field. It was even more fun to kick the ball into the goal area and score a point for the team. But one day something happened that wasn't fun. 12-year-old Patrick was playing soccer with his friends when he fell down on the grass. He fell hard and he couldn't get up. He held his belly and cried. Mother took Patrick to the hospital. There, the doctor said the boy needed an urgent operation to repair his spleen. The spleen is a soft, spongy organ near the stomach that cleans the blood and makes white blood cells. When Patrick fell down, his spleen was torn. Patrick knew that it was an emergency. Mother knew that it was an emergency. The doctor knew that it was an emergency. But the doctor wasn't willing to do the operation for free. The operation will cost $5,000, he said. Mother didn't have $5,000. What could she do? Every hospital that she knew required patients to pay before receiving treatment. She began to cry. Someone at the hospital noticed her tears and had an idea. Go quickly to the Seventh-day Adventist clinic, the person said. They can help you, and it won't cost as much. Mother and Patrick went straight to the Adventist clinic. There, an Adventist doctor examined Patrick and immediately rushed him into the operating room. He didn't say anything about money. Mother was surprised. How can you operate without asking me to pay first, Yerum? She asked. It's an emergency, the doctor said. We'll operate now and talk about money later. The operation lasted 6 hours. Two doctors worked together to repair the spleen. Afterward, Patrick was sent to a clinic room to heal. On the boy's fourth day in the clinic bed, the doctor told mother that the operation and clinic stay would cost $1,000. Mother didn't have $1,000. I only have $300, she said. Can you take that instead? The doctor agreed to take $300. Mother was very happy and very relieved. I now understand that you are a man of God, she said. I want to be a member of your church. After 10 days, Patrick had recovered completely and went home. He was delighted. His belly no longer hurt, and he could play soccer again. As he and mother prepared to leave, mother told the doctor, I want to be a member of your church. Please baptize me. The doctor called the hospital chaplain, who made arrangements to study the Bible with mother. Later, mother was baptized. Today, Patrick is a happy, healthy boy who goes to church with mother every Sabbath. Mother comes to the clinic to work as a volunteer several times a week. She mops the floors and keeps the hospital neat and tidy. It's her way of saying thank you to God for saving her son's life at the Adventist clinic. Part of a previous 13th Sabbath offering, also known as the Quarterly Mission Project offering, went to help refurbish and expand the clinic that cared for Patrick in Kinshasa in the Democratic Republic of Congo. The full name of the hospital is the Adventist Clinic of Kinshasa. Thanks to that previous offering, Patrick and many other people have been able to receive medical assistance and to learn about God. One of the mission projects for this quarter will also help teach people about God in Kinshasa and beyond. The project is a new media center with Hope Channel, Adventist World Radio, a social media evangelistic center, and a French language call center in Kinshasa. Thank you for giving generously to this important project.

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1: See you soon.

0: so unprecedented mental and emotional trauma and pressure. What I see around me is fear, is uncertainty. I see economic instability. I've had to help a lot of people who are really in dire straits and are struggling financially. There are wars around us, and I'm seeing prices of commodities go up because of some disruption in supply chain systems. I have had to speak to families that are breaking down. I've had to talk to husbands and wives who call me and say, "Elder, things have gone bad at our house. Please speak to my wife. Speak to my child. Please speak to my boy." I have seen a lot of rejection. People who have lived their lives never wanted in the families, and ostracized and traumatized. I've seen and I've heard people who are addicted, not just to substances, but addicted to certain sexual practices. There is trauma in the world. God is speaking to somebody today and saying, "Yes, I do see what you're dealing with." God is saying, "Yes, I do understand that today we live in a life where physically we are exhausted and mentally we are drained. Publicly, they will give you a beautiful smile, but inside and privately they are collapsing. Today we live in times when many are functioning, but they are not flourishing. But internally the enemy is attacking and assailing us." He knows that if he can influence your mind, then he can influence your life. God knows as much as the enemy knows that the direction of your life is best on him.
1: Hi friends, it's your girl Melanie with another word of encouragement taken from God's word. Psalm 128 verse 1 says, "Blessed is everyone who fears the Lord, who walks in his ways." Friends, happiness comes from walking in Jesus' ways. A message brought to you by Cornerstone Christian Radio, where the cross and your life collide.
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